in monetary policy debates for decades, frequently as an outspoken critic of the Fed. A former Morgan Stanley investment banker, he became the youngest Fed governor in history at 35 when former President George W. Bush appointed him to the central bank's board in 2006. During the financial crisis that struck 2 years later, he played a key role in tying up rescue deals that pulled Wall Street banks back from the brink. By the time Warsh left the Fed in 2011, he had become a critic of its direction, concerned that as the economy recovered, the Fed's ongoing efforts to support financial markets went too far. Warsh joined Stanford University's Hoover Institution and was a partner at hedge fund investor Stanley Druckenmiller's family office. He sought the Fed chair nomination during Trump's first term, but lost out to Powell. During the COVID-19 pandemic, Warsh, who had long leaned toward a hawkish anti-inflation stance, warned presciently that the Fed's intensive efforts to support the economy could give rise to blistering inflation down the road. As the Fed to succeed Powell heated up last year, Warsh honed an elevator pitch tuned to Trump's ears. He said he would shrink the Fed's footprint in financial markets and criticized the Fed under Powell for stepping into policy questions beyond interest rates. He lauded Trump's economic agenda, arguing that deregulation and a productivity boom driven by artificial intelligence would allow the Fed to lower rates without generating inflation. At the confirmation hearing last month, Warsh said he wouldn't prejudge policy decisions. He said he wanted the Fed to take a fresh look at a range of operational questions, from how officials communicate with the public to which inflation statistics they emphasize in their deliberations. Amid the Iran conflict's energy market disruptions, hot inflation readings are clouding the path for the rate cuts Warsh advocated as he essentially campaigned for the job. Meanwhile, policymakers are cautiously weighing whether 2 months of solid jobs data mark a turning point for a labor market that has slowed since a boom earlier this decade. Warsh will face an unprecedented set of broader questions about the relationship between the Fed and the White House. Under Powell's leadership, the Fed contended with a stream of attacks from Trump, including calls to lower interest rates, personal insults, a federal criminal investigation of Powell, and an attempt to fire another Fed governor, Lisa Cook. A standoff over the Fed's independence delayed Warsh's confirmation up until almost the last minute. Senator Tom Tillis, Republican of North Carolina, objected to the investigation of Powell by withholding his support for Warsh, depriving him of a critical Republican vote on the Senate Banking Committee. After the Justice Department dropped the inquiry,
Tillis joined his fellow banking committee Republicans in late April to send Warsh's nomination to the full Senate. And here comes another headline from the front page of today's Wall Street Journal. This one says, "The late night truth social storms that offer a window into the president's mind." A WSJ analysis of thousands of posts found that the president uses the social media platform to spread conspiracy theories and attack his adversaries. The article is by Anthony DeBarros and Annie Linsky, Dateline, Washington. Monday was a typical day for President Trump. He took questions in the Oval Office. He met with members of Indiana University's football team, and he had dinner with law enforcement officers in the White House Rose Garden. After the sun went down, another familiar ritual began. Late-night social media posting. The president's True Social account posted 55 messages between 10:14 p.m. and 1:12 a.m. The messages, mostly reposts from other accounts, falsely claimed that the 2020 election was stolen, aired frustrations from anonymous social media users that Democrats hadn't been indicted by the Justice Department, and called for the arrest of former President Barack Obama. The activity is emblematic of Trump's account, which operates as a nearly round-the-clock high-volume amplification system that blends his own voice with a network of partisan and fringe content. Since the start of his second term, Trump's Truth Social account has ballooned to 12.6 million followers, up from about 8.6 million. Trump, with the help of staff, has posted at least 8,800 times, according to a Wall Street Journal analysis. Monday was one of 44 similar spates of a dozen or more Truth Social posts published from 8 p.m. to 6 a.m. since Trump returned to the White House. On December 1st, from 8:17 p.m. until just before midnight, the president's account posted nearly 160 times more posts than on any other day in his second term. The bursts of social media activity feature content from other accounts, including images, videos, and text that appeal to the president and his team. The nighttime missives often include some of the president's sharpest and most divisive messaging, amplifying conspiracy theories, describing migrants as a threat to the country, threatening to punish his adversaries, and mocking his opponents, all while giving a platform to obscure anonymous accounts. The account's most active nights have been driven by posts featuring videos and screen grabs from users on X and other social media platforms. For example, in the early morning hours of January 5th, days after a successful military operation in Venezuela,
Trump's account posted nearly 90 times in the span of an hour. The posts included a video clip of Trump saying that Somalia isn't a nation, it's just people walking around killing each other. Since January 2025, the account has published more than 120 posts critical of the country or its people, including posts disparaging Democratic Representative Ilhan Omar, a prominent member of Minnesota's Somali community. The posts leave the public with a stew of presidential musings and reposts, many of which are published while Americans are asleep. Most of the messages get little scrutiny, disappearing into the cascade of posts on his account. Natalie Harp, Trump's executive assistant, plays an integral role in Trump's Truth Social activity. She brings the president stacks of printed out draft social media posts for his approval. The proposed posts often recycle content from other accounts that Harp or other advisors think would appeal to Trump, according to people familiar with the matter. Harp then logs onto the president's account, at times outside of normal work hours, and posts batches of Trump-approved messages that people said. Trump personally signs off on all of the content posted to his account. While Harp often posts content on Trump's behalf, the president posts some messages himself, White House officials said. Earlier this year, at Trump's direction, Harp posted a video that included racist imagery depicting Barack and Michelle Obama as apes and an AI-generated image of Trump as a Christ-like figure, people familiar with the matter said. Trump later deleted both posts after facing bipartisan criticism. The president told reporters that he didn't see the portion of the video that included the imagery of the Obamas before he signed off on the post. A White House official blamed the episode on an editing error. Harp has frustrated some White House officials because she typically doesn't share draft posts with the Chief of Staff's office, communications aides, or national security officials. Harp has told others she works for Trump and only listens to him. Truth Social has never been hotter, and it's because President Trump offers his unfiltered and direct thoughts to the American people without the biased media taking him out of context. White House Communications Director Stephen Chung said in a statement, "We don't discuss internal deliberations of how the process works, but no other social media tool has been more effective than Truth." Across thousands of posts, the president's account toggles through various modes. It celebrates and praises Trump. It savages his enemies, and it amplifies his frustrations about immigration, crime, culture, and the 2020 election. Sometimes Trump's attacks
are aimed at named opponents: Democrats, governors, mayors, federal judges, journalists, Republicans who cross him. Other posts target groups the president is at odds with: criminals, woke universities, transgender students, cartels. Roughly 1 in 10 of the account's text-based posts call a person or group a name such as crooked, sleazebag, loser, or low IQ. The phrase fake news appears nearly 140 times. Okay, we're now leaving the Wall Street Journal's front page and moving into its news section. And here we find a headline that says, "Pomp before circumstance in China trip. Trump and Xi greet each other before tackling issues including Iran trade." The article is by Alexander Ward. President Trump and Chinese leader Xi Jinping reunited this morning in Beijing, kicking off a summit centered around improving their economic and trade relationship as issues of the war in Iran and U.S. commitment to Taiwan loom. A smiling Xi welcomed Trump at the Great Hall of the People for a red carpet arrival ceremony featuring a military honor guard and flag-waving school children. Tiananmen Square was cleared out before Trump's armored car pulled up, with senior officials including Secretary of State Marco Rubio and Treasury Secretary Scott Bessent awaiting the president on the steps of the hall. Xi walked out by himself to greet Trump with a handshake, not the big fat hug the U.S. president earlier said he was expecting. Xi then walked down the line of American officials to shake their hands before he and Trump stood under a red and yellow canopy for both countries' national anthems. Later today, Trump was to attend a state dinner with dignitaries and business leaders. He had arrived in China with a contingent of high-profile executives, including tech billionaires Elon Musk of Tesla and Jensen Huang, the CEO of NVIDIA, and Apple CEO Tim Cook. Trump wrote in a social media post that my very first request of Xi would be to open up China so that these brilliant people can work their magic and help bring the People's Republic to an even higher level. The message harkened back to the old U.S. policy of further entwining the American and Chinese economies, breaking with an approach pioneered during the first Trump administration to untangle business ties, largely for national security reasons. Looming over the meeting of the two superpowers is the American blockade of Iranian shipments of oil bound for China. Trump is seeking Beijing's help to end the Middle East conflict. The White House on Sunday acknowledged that Trump's visit would be heavier on symbolism and lighter on policy outcomes, though both countries expect to announce agreements on Chinese purchases of U.S.
agricultural, and aerospace products. Analysts expect few breakthroughs in the trade relationship, unsettled last year by U.S. tariffs. Here comes another headline. This one says, Alex Murdaugh granted new trial for murder of wife and son. Previously guilty verdict thrown out after South Carolina Supreme Court finds fault with jury deliberations. The article is by Valerie Bauerlein. The South Carolina Supreme Court overturned Alex Murdaugh's conviction Wednesday in the double murder of his wife and son, all but ensuring a do-over of one of the most watched court cases in memory. Murdaugh, a 57-year-old disbarred lawyer, is imprisoned in the rural western corner of the state and will likely spend the rest of his life in prison on separate financial crimes, regardless of Wednesday's ruling. But the decision tosses out the most high-profile part of the case, in which he was convicted in March 2023, the gunning down of his wife Maggie and son Paul on a quiet summer evening at Moselle, the family's estate. The state attorney general's office argued that Murdaugh's motive was to create a distraction and throw those close to Murdaugh off the trail of his thefts of millions of dollars from his personal injury clients. Murdaugh's six-week trial in small-town Walterboro, South Carolina, became a global phenomenon as viewers were transfixed by the crumbling of a generations-old South Carolina family dynasty. Witnesses testified of his thefts from motherless children and grievously injured clients, a bizarre suicide-for-hire plot, and a late-breaking unraveling of his alibi thanks to a video buried in his late son's phone. In throwing out the guilty verdict, the state Supreme Court found that jury deliberations were fatally flawed by improper remarks by Becky Hill, then the Colleton County Clerk of Court. Some jurors said after the trial that Hill had told them not to listen to what Alex Murdaugh said when he took the witness stand in his defense. Justice is supposed to be blind, Justice George C. Buck James Jr. said in a February hearing on the request for a new trial. Court officials are supposed to be mute. Murdaugh pleaded guilty in November 2023 to roughly 100 charges primarily related to swindling his clients out of $8.8 million in a deal requiring him to spend at least 27 years in prison. And here comes another headline. This one says, U.S. drug overdose deaths fall for third straight year. Fatalities declined in 2025 to pre-pandemic levels, driven by drop in opioid-related deaths, including fentanyl. The article is by Jennifer Kalfas. The number of people who died from drug overdoses dropped again in 2025, a promising trend
as the U.S. emerges from a national fentanyl crisis that accelerated these fatalities. There were an estimated 69,973 drug overdose deaths in 2025, a nearly 14% drop from a year earlier, according to preliminary data released by the Centers for Disease Control and Prevention on Wednesday. Drug overdose deaths have now declined for 3 consecutive years, falling to levels closer to those not seen since before the COVID-19 pandemic, which intensified the drug overdose crisis. For us, finally, to be seeing some sustained declines is very promising, said Farida Ahmad, a health scientist with the CDC's National Center for Health Statistics. A drop in overdose deaths involving synthetic opioids, largely fentanyl, is fueling the decline. In 2025, there were 38,084 deaths involving synthetic opioids, compared with an estimated 48,913 in 2024. Illicit forms of fentanyl have surged U.S. drug-related fatalities to record levels. The drug, which can quickly cause fatal overdoses, took off more than a decade ago. Drug overdose is the leading cause of death for Americans between the ages of 18 and 44, according to the CDC. It is just the 5th year in more than 3 decades in which the country reported a decline in fatalities. The CDC reported an over 2% decline in drug overdose deaths between 2022 and 2023, an unprecedented nearly 27% decline between 2023 and 2024, and now a nearly 14% decline between 2024 and 2025. There's still a long way to go, Ahmad said. The number of drug-related fatalities remains higher than numbers recorded decades ago before the opioid crisis took off. These recent trends vary by state. The CDC said states including Alabama, New York, North Carolina, Rhode Island, and Vermont registered drug overdose fatalities down by at least 25% between 2024 and 2025. But Arizona, Colorado, and New Mexico reported at least 10% increases in drug overdose deaths, it said. Okay, we're now leaving the Wall Street Journal's news section and moving into its business and finance section. And here we find a headline that says, Anthropic was behind. Now it's the AI boom's front runner. After years as also ran, startup pulls ahead in AI race after focusing on enterprise users and coding. The article is by Kate Clark. Anthropic is emerging as the presumptive front runner in a race for artificial intelligence supremacy, with faster growth and fundraising that could soon yield
a higher valuation than rival OpenAI. Once a scrappy underdog in a race that OpenAI appeared to have already won, the gap between the two companies has narrowed significantly this year, with new data suggesting that Anthropic's growth continues to accelerate rapidly. OpenAI's, by some indication, has begun to plateau. Anthropic has received investment offers in recent months valuing it at more than $900 billion, according to people familiar with the matter. That would more than double the company's current valuation and surpass OpenAI's for the first time. Earlier this year, OpenAI raised $122 billion at an $852 billion valuation. Anthropic's revenue run rate, a figure commonly used by startups that forecast annual revenue based on short-term sales, is on track to reach $50 billion by the end of next month, according to figures shared with investors. Their run rate topped $30 billion in April, up from $9 billion at the end of 2025. The company had planned for growth to increase tenfold this year, but it saw 80-fold growth in annualized revenue and usage in the first quarter. OpenAI said in late March that its revenue had reached $2 billion a month, or $24 billion on an annualized basis, though the figures aren't perfectly comparable because Anthropic counts sales through cloud partners as revenue, while OpenAI doesn't. A spokesman for OpenAI said the monthly revenue data shared in March wasn't intended to represent a precise annualized revenue run rate. In data released Wednesday, finance startup Ramp said more of its customers used Anthropic's models than OpenAI's for the first time, with 34.4% using Anthropic versus 32.3% using OpenAI. Adoption of Anthropic's Claude tools jumped 3.8% from March to April, while OpenAI adoption fell 2.9%, according to the data. Ramp analyzes the spend of approximately 50,000 customers to track AI adoption trends. We've seen time and time again in this market that a large dominant player can be unseated in a matter of a couple months, said Ara Kararzian, lead economist in Ramp's economics lab. Anthropic has just done that. An OpenAI spokesman said the Ramp figures offer an incomplete picture of business customers because large enterprise clients don't pay for software services through credit cards. Bloomberg earlier reported on Anthropic's fundraising offers. The AI race is far from over, and both companies face challenges, including the looming threat of Google,
for Anthropic in particular, computing constraints have caused outages and forced it to throttle users, while OpenAI's Codex is rapidly gaining popularity, adding pressure as Anthropic struggles to keep pace with its own growth. Before this year, AI had long been seen as the default front runner in the AI race, and its ChatGPT chatbot still maintains a sizable lead over Anthropic's Claude in overall users. Anthropic has caught up by focusing on developing a handful of products rather than trying to dominate every corner of the market, and its success with coding users and businesses has reset the AI race on its terms. Anthropic was founded in 2021 by a group of former OpenAI employees, including siblings Dario and Daniela Amodei, who clashed with OpenAI chief executive Sam Altman. Early on, Dario Amodei was conflicted about turning Anthropic's AI research into a commercial venture and turned to wealthy philanthropists in the effective altruism movement for early funding. In the summer of 2022, Anthropic decided not to release an early version of its Claude chatbot after employees objected, fearing it would start a dangerous technology race. At the same time, the startup's ties to effective altruism came under scrutiny because of its connections to disgraced cryptocurrency executive Sam Bankman-Fried, who was convicted of fraud. The relationship made it a pariah to many mainstream investors, while OpenAI rocketed ahead after releasing ChatGPT in late 2022, quickly becoming the industry's anointed winner and attracting a flood of capital. Anthropic, forced into a more disciplined state, focused its efforts on building AI tools for business customers. Back then, there wasn't billions of dollars showing up. Anthropic investor Devesh Khan, founder of Iconic, said in an earlier interview, "They had to always wake up thinking, how do I do more with less?" Anthropic's growth accelerated sharply in late 2025 around the release of Claude Opus 4.5, a model whose coding capabilities helped drive a surge in adoption of Claude Code, a software tool that works in conjunction with Anthropic's top AI model. Over the holidays, developers and AI enthusiasts spent hours tinkering with the tool and said they were Claude-pilled or addicted to the product. Growth picked up even more upon the release of Cowork, Anthropic's agentic tool for non-technical tasks, in January. Still, OpenAI continues to dwarf Anthropic in consumer reach,
OpenAI said in February that ChatGPT had reached 900 million weekly active users. ChatGPT has continued to significantly outpace Claude in weekly U.S. downloads, though for a brief period in March, Claude sprinted ahead. On March 2nd, for the first time, Claude surpassed ChatGPT in weekly U.S. downloads, according to data from Sensor Tower, a web data firm. Around the same time, U.S. app uninstalls for ChatGPT jumped 295%, which Sensor Tower linked to backlash over OpenAI's deal with the Defense Department. Meanwhile, in anticipation of a new fundraising round and later an initial public offering, bids, asks, and trading activity for Anthropic shares have surged on the secondary market. On Augment, a private stock marketplace, trades of Anthropic shares tripled in the first quarter compared with the fourth, placing Anthropic at the number one spot for the first time. During the same period, OpenAI's secondary value fell 22% on Augment's marketplace and trading was flat. Two AI leads, opposite directions, same quarter, Augment wrote in a blog post. And here comes another headline. This one says, "Forget tech and Hollywood. California is powered by healthcare jobs." A state known for billionaires and high-tech jobs depends on lower-paying health work to boost its labor market. The article is by Harriet Torrey and Josh Ulick. Healthcare jobs are keeping the U.S. labor market humming and are keeping California afloat. Hiring for health and social assistance jobs in the Golden State grew 25% in the four-year period from March 2022 to March 2026, according to analysis of Labor Department data by bipartisan think tank Economic Innovation Group. These are often low-paying jobs in roles like senior care, the data show. Without those sectors, the state hosting the nation's high-tech and entertainment hubs would have lost jobs in that time period. This gap between health-related and other parts of the economy proved greater in California than in any other U.S. state, according to EIG. The latest federal jobs report showed health continuing to play a huge role. Jobs in healthcare and social assistance accounted for about 47% of the higher-than-expected 115,000 gain in April. EIG analyzed a three-year span of the most recent Labor Department data to cover a mixed period for the labor market, which saw a dramatic cooling off after a post-pandemic hiring boom. Among some lesser populated states, Oregon topped the list
for the weakest labor market in that span beyond health care and social assistance jobs.

in-home supportive services to older adults to try to reduce the need for hospital care. This bumps up demand for home care workers. Meanwhile, California has poured billions into behavioral services in recent years. Hiring of mental health practitioners there has nearly doubled from the third quarter of 2022 to the third quarter of 2025, according to the EIG data. Breaking down jobs within healthcare and social assistance, some of California's biggest growth came from mental health practitioners and occupations that work with elderly people and people with disabilities. The latter category tends to include low-paying jobs, where pay often hasn't kept pace with inflation. For example, employment in home health services jumped nearly 25% from the third quarter of 2023 through the third quarter of 2025, but wages in that category declined 2.7%, according to the EIG data. Altogether, you're seeing far more seats open in low-wage sectors and seats go away in high-wage sectors, said Kenan Fikri, a senior fellow at EIG. California is creating more jobs in low-paid, locally serving healthcare or healthcare-related sectors and losing jobs in high-paying, high-value, export-oriented manufacturing and highly paid service sectors, he said. Some of the forces that helped turbocharge the health jobs boom may be shifting. California is curtailing a program that offered Medicaid coverage for people living in the U.S. unlawfully. And like all states, California faces cuts to Medicaid due to the One Big Beautiful Bill Act and the end of Enhanced Affordable Care Act subsidies. A healthcare union is trying to get a measure on November's ballot that would add a billionaire's tax aimed mostly at raising money to cover that Medicaid hole. If this federal support starts to dry up, we're going to soon discover whether the healthcare boom has legs sufficient to stand independently, Fikri said. And here's one more headline. This one says, Cisco to shed jobs for all-in AI push. Cisco Systems is cutting thousands of jobs to make room for more artificial intelligence in its business. The technology conglomerate said Wednesday that it plans to eliminate fewer than 4,000 jobs this quarter, less than 5% of its workforce, so that it can pour more resources into silicon, optics, security, and AI. We don't always have the exact resources that we need going forward in the right places, Chief Executive Chuck Robbins said on a call with analysts. That's really what this is about versus savings. And that's it for today. This has been Gordon Burnside of Mind's Eye reading the Wall Street

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0: 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My name is Ellen Eislin.
1: I'm Bill Robichaux.
0: First, here's a look at what we can expect in the weather. Today, our high will be 82 degrees, sunny to partly cloudy skies. This evening, 69 degrees. Again, partly cloudy skies, winds out of the east, northeast at 10 to 15 miles per hour. Tomorrow, Saturday, May 16th, a high of 89 degrees, low of 73, partly cloudy, a 10% chance of rain. And rounding out the weekend, Sunday, May 17th, 87 degrees will be our high and 72 degrees, partly cloudy skies, 18% chance of rain. Now turning to our top story from the Florida Times Union.
1: Well, the council is to vote on Culinary School campus. The corner lot development is proposing development. This by David Bauerlein from the Jacksonville Florida Times Union USA Today Network. Jacksonville City Council will vote on showing support for economic incentives worth up to $35 million for bringing a Culinary Institute of America campus to downtown that would teach chefs in a famed program that has made its mark on kitchens around the world. City Council President Kevin Carrico filed the legislation on May 12th that will get a vote as soon as the May 26th council meeting. Corner Lot Development is proposing to build a tower in downtown that would contain a hotel, culinary school, and restaurants on part of a city-owned waterfront site that has been vacant since the demolition of the old county courthouse. Carrico said the Culinary Institute of America is the, quote, culinary outside possibles. When it comes to America's cream de la cream, he said. Mayor Donna Deegan supports Brick Culinary Campus and appreciates the opportunity to partner with City Council in continued discussions, moving it forward, and, quote, the investment it will bring, City spokesman Phil Perry said. The Culinary Institute of America's interest in town is a testament to may drive to rings. In the campus will have a turn on our run hospital workforce and started New Year 19 after meeting at its regional campus in City of Jacksonville. So I think Jacksonville has the talent and the workforce and the military and the people that would want to pretend going, Rico said. He said those graduates in turn will raise the bar for dining and general work at high-end restaurants. He said as downs along the street waterfront and Square Dick, the Culinary Institute of America would have the same impact in Jacksonville as I think having the Institute a cornerstone of all the national, he said. Whose awarding graduates include late Anthony Bourdain, has a main campus in Hyde Park, New York. He also has campuses in San Antonio, California, and overseas in Singapore. The Netflix series Next Gen Chef takes place on the main campus in New York. Legislation America's Canon Jackal would cut 50,000 square the economic incentives from the seal equipment. The proposal goes to the spread for 6 years. The Institute of America's board is scheduled to meet in June to consider potential cities in the southeast. Carrico said approval by the council of the legislation would show the support is real in Jacksonville for the school to pick it for the campus. The school still would go through subsequent negotiations of the nitty-gritty of an economic development agreement, and the downtown investor still would have to fund the proposed corner lot development. They're going to have to go through the full process to get everything baked in to come back to council and for us to find a funding source, he said. The Duval County Tourist Development Council has already pledged $1 million for the campus. The former county courthouse site is between Bay Street and the St. John's River in a part of downtown that City Council previously identified as a focal point for revitalizing the site across Bay Street from the Elbow Entertainment District that has blocks of nightclubs, music venues, and restaurants anchored by the Florida Theater. City Council decided in 2025 to set aside $45 million in a special downtown development fund covering several blocks that includes the former county courthouse site. City Council later tapped $15 million for various higher education and vocational training programs, and $30 million in it. Students in the Culinary Institute of America can earn associate, bachelor's, and master's degree with majors in culinary arts, baking and arts, food business management, hospitality management, client applied.
0: Well, and while we really keep with our main mission of bringing you news from the Florida Times Union, we also like to read from our own WJCT product, Jacksonville Today. And I have those this morning. No fraud found in HealthLink Jacks, but a budget battle could, and the article continues, from Dateline, May 7th, 2026. Jacksonville Mayor Donna Deegan will include $1.5 million in her next city budget for the HealthLink telehealth program. And our reporter is Mendenhall. Found in that budget battle could be brewing. Our reporter is Mike Mendenhall, WJCT. The Deegan administration will keep funding its HealthLink Jacks telehealth service unchanged in the mayor's proposed budget later this year, according to a city spokesperson. The mayor's desire to keep the program going comes as a draft report released Tuesday by Jacksonville City Council's DOGE committee found no evidence that the program's provider, Telescope Health, could have committed Medicare and Medicaid fraud, allegations floated by Councilmember Rory Diamond during the six-month probe. After initially tossing City Council approved $1.5 million for HealthLink Jacks in the 2025-26 city budget. That's the amount City Council or Communications Director Phil Perry says the mayor will include for the program in her 2026-27 budget. We will include the same telehealth funding that we proposed in last year's budget, Perry told Jacksonville Today in a text message Tuesday. HealthLink Jacks provides telehealth services at no cost to uninsured Duval County residents who would otherwise seek care in emergency rooms or no care at all. It was budgeted to cost $2.185 million in its first year, 2024. Diamond claims Telescope has exaggerated the program's financial benefit to the city, which is stated in the report. On Tuesday, he urged council to use it as a blueprint to defund the program and pursue a different telehealth business model when it debates Mayor Donna Deegan's budget this summer. It could set up a repeat of last year's budget battle over the telehealth contract between the council's finance committee and Deegan later this year. No fraud in HealthLink. Diamond's allegations of wrongdoing and, quote, potential illegal conduct in Telescope's multi-year contract with the city was central to the investigation through a DOGE subcommittee. The goal of HealthLink Jack proposed by the Deegan administration 2 years ago is to divert non-emergent patients from hospital emergency rooms that can be expensive for the medical system and the patients and overload the ERs. Patients who call the service speak to a triage nurse who determines whether a patient needs to be evaluated by a physician. If they meet the program's criteria of being uninsured, they're connected by a doctor. Also, a follow-up visit connected through the Jack's Care Connect social safety. After the committee meeting Tuesday, the Telescope Insurance, the Telescope CEO Dr. Matthew told DOGE in a lesson of the investigation was dropped. The Telescope Health wasn't billing the care or Medicaid patient. We just stopped that investigation and made no conclusion, either positive or negative, about Medicare or Medicaid fraud, Diamond said. The draft report addresses the lack of fraud evidence about a third of the way through the report. telescope does not provide services to those patients, and therefore the committee could not and did not make any conclusions, either negative or positive, with regards to allegations of Medicare or Medicaid fraud, the report says. Another key claim in Diamond's Investigation Fire and Rescue Department medical director, Dr. Bradley Elias, funneled patients to emergency room by his other employer, Emergency Resources Group, which also owns 64% of Telescope. That claim also was found to be unfounded. It appears that although Dr. Elias's dual affiliation could create the appearance of an incentive for Telescope to refer HealthLink Jack's patients to ERG-staffed ERs, the documents reviewed showed no financial incentive to, nor does the low number of HLJ patients who have actually gone to an ERG-ED support such an incentive, the report says. One of the report's recommendations is a review by the city's general counsel and ethics offices of Dr. Elias's dual appointment. JFRD provided written documents from the State Ethics Commission's general counsel and city attorneys stating his work with ERG at Baptist Health does not raise a conflict. Anna Nelson, communication and public relations manager, told Jacksonville Today in an email that the ethics director confirmed that Emergency Resources Group is not a city or JFRD vendor and receives no city funding. JFRD would also like to note that Dr. Active clinical practice directly benefits the department and the patients it serves. A medical director who continues to practice emergency medicine brings current real-world guidance to JFRD calls and personnel, Nelson wrote. Council Vice President Nick Howland, who could be president when city lawmakers debate Deegan's next budget in August, acknowledged that the claims could have harmed Telescope, but he stopped short of apologizing to the company. But I do know that they were accused of Medicare and Medicaid fraud, and that was found not guilty, Howland said during the Doge meeting. Not to owe the apology, we have to research that when we see those things, but them if they suffered any reputational risk along those lines. JFD says, right site, inconsistent. The report spends a lot of time in the business model of the city's other active telehealth provider, Right Site Health, which has a memorandum and understanding with JFRD to connect non-emergency calls that come in through the city's 911 service to ambulatory in-network care. Right Site doesn't charge the city. It accepts all emergency pay and bills, Medicare, Medicaid, and private insurance, in addition to offering care to indigent patients at no cost. The telehealth report claims JFRD is underutilizing Right Site and says more 911 callers are eligible for the service than is being offered. Diamond and the report promotes Right Site and its business model as a financially better alternative than Telescope for the city. But JFRD says the company's follow-through, that was a Nelson Syndical, has been the San Antonio-based company's lack of a local representative to do hands-on instruction on Right Site system and service. He said Right Site has canceled 3 consecutive training sessions for JFRD employees. The fire department said Right Site operates only from 8 a.m. to 11 p.m., while JFRD's 911 service is 24 hours per day. There's also a learning curve with 911 callers. When patients lack the necessary technology to access the site application, JFRD personnel must bridge that gap with their own devices to facilitate the telehealth connection, Nelson said. This creates a workflow complication and raises questions about standardization and patient privacy. Nelson called these issues, quote, central to any assessment to Right Site's viability. In a statement after the report's release, the Deegan administration scolded Diamond's claim that the DS2 Telescope was awarded the HealthLink JAX program in a no-bid contract. Telescope was one of three companies to vie for the contract in a competitive sealed request for proposals in 2024. Telescope scored the highest in the March 13, 2024 review and started operating HealthLink Jax that October. When speaking with reporters, Diamond refined his claim and called the original solicitation, quote, de facto or no bid de jure. It was written in a way that RightSight couldn't bid on it because it was only for indigent care, he said. The Deegan and Diamond said, the city's procurement takes great to ensure fair and promote competition when drafting RFPs, and the market has multiple steps throughout the selection to protest the specifications of an RFP if they believe it is too narrow or preferential to one company, Perry said in an email. That did not happen here. The mayor's office also questioned the time and money the DOGE committee spent on the report and called its findings politically motivated. RightSight did bid on the HealthLink Jack solicitation. The city council approved funding for it twice, the statement said, and it has saved millions on emergency room costs. The program is saving lives. The political attacks on it need to stop. What's next? The city council auditor's office is expected to do an analysis of scope and RightSight's circles. Howland said Tuesday that he will meet with the administration on rebidding the HealthLink Jack's telehealth contract. He will request for RightSight that bill insurance and don't serve only indigent patients are considered. When D gets the budget to settle in July, the Finance Committee will decide whether to keep the money for Telescope, remove it, or come up with an alternative. To me, the answer is, let's not take care of Telescope, let's not take care of RightSight, let's take care of the people of Jacksonville, Howland said. Let's relet in a competitive bid. And Associate Editor, Jacksonville Associate Editor Mike Mendenhall focuses on Jacksonville City Hall and Florida Legislature. A native Iowan, he previously led the Des Moines Business Recorder newsroom and served as Associate Editor of Government Affairs at the Jacksonville Daily Record, where he twice won Florida Press Association Tax Watch Awards for his in-depth coverage of Jacksonville's city budget. Mike's work at the Daily Record included reporting on down development, A, and the city's independent authorities. He was a frequent contributor to WJCT News 89.9 and News 4 Jax. There is one photo that goes along with our article. This shows Jacksonville City Council member Rory Diamond at the Duval DOGE hearing. This was on Tuesday, May 5th, 2026. And Mike Mendenhall from Jacksonville Today is the photographer.
1: Well, we're so fortunate to have Mike Witz in writing articles.
0: And we are, and that is our Jacksonville Today newsletter, available to anyone.
1: Well, we've been hearing about Winn-Dixie for the last couple of years and some of the changes that they've been making, particularly with Aldi's coming on board here in the city. But we have some additional news about Winn-Dixie in that Winn-Dixie deal refocus on food deserts. So the city council approved incentives for headquarters. And by David Bauerlein of the Florida Times Union USA Today Network. Jacksonville City Council approved an incentives agreement for Winn-Dixie's headquarters to grow in the city and also renewed attention on finding ways to bring grocery stores into what's referred to as food desert communities, where fresh produce and meats are hard to find. The 6-2 vote signed off an incentives by the Winn-Dixie Company jobs at its Edgewood headquarters. In the last, they put in a provision a supermarket street in the Brentwood neighborhood for it. City member Jukutman store see this month with a food for seniors and working families in the surrounding community. Quote, 48th Street is a said May 12th at the city council meeting. I want you all to hear what I'm saying. It's a lifeline. City Council member Jimmy Peluso voted for the bill after several council members said they would join him in looking for ways the city can attract groceries grocers into other food desert communities. We've been talking about food desert more in the past week and a half than we have in years, and I'm grateful for that, Paluso said. But let's take this opportunity to actually do something with it. Member Raul Arias said he agrees the city food desert program, launched in 2019, is underfunded now. He said the Winn-Dixie legislation started the conversation about expanding the program for underserved communities. So we as a body are going to fight for you just like we did today, Arias said. The change in plans for the Harveys on West 48th Street cleared the way for council approval of the larger economic development deal, whose core is Winn-Dixie headquarters in Jacksonville. Winn-Dixie chairman and CEO Anthony Hucker said the company will move forward with spending $65 million over the next 5 years on its store support center at its Edgewood Court campus and its network of stores in Jacksonville. He said the Edgewood campus and its store support center will be a world-class workplace designed to foster collaboration, innovation, and career development for our associates as we continue building the future of the Winn-Dixie Company. This investment strengthens our ability to serve our communities and meet the evolving needs of our customers, he said in a statement. The city will provide a $6.5 million headquarters retention grant paid out over 5 years, and the city property tax rebates worth up to $5.5 million over 20 years. Winn-Dixie would add 200 jobs at that campus by the end of 2031, bringing the total there to 700. The retained and new jobs would have an average salary of at least $100,000. Supporters of the agreement noted that the growth of Winn-Dixie's operation at Edgewood Court will be in an economically distressed area that will benefit from those employees going to work there each day. The average salary would be $100,000. The Harvey's supermarket store on West 48th Street also is in an economically distressed area. City Council member Rory Diamond said the agreement does go far enough in getting a longer commitment from the company to keep a store operating past the end of the current lease. He said it should have been a 10-year commitment in exchange for the city's incentives. Look, I don't think we should be in the business of telling people to open stores or close stores, he said. I'm personally against that. If you're going to do that, at least get a good agreement. He and City Council President Kevin Carrico opposed the overall economic development agreement. Diamond said other companies will come seeking cash grabs to stay in Jacksonville. This is corporate extortion, he said. This is corporate welfare. Regarding food deserts, the Economic Development Agreement says if Winn-Dixie closes four stores that are in economically distressed areas, the company must open stores in the same areas. That requirement applies to stores on Norwood Avenue in Gateway Town Center, less than a mile from the Harveys at West 48th Street, and in the College Park Shopping Center off University Boulevard near Arlington Expressway, Normandy Marketplace at 5207 Normandy Boulevard, and Brown Plaza at 5250 Moncrief Road. The agreement does not have the same binding requirement as Harvey's at 211 West 48th Street at the end of the current lease. The company agreed that 18 months before the lease expires, it will come back before City Council to give an update on the store and what its future might be. Ed Randolph, executive director of the City Office of Economic Development, said factors considered by the company will likely be driven by market forces, such as talks with the shopping center owners about terms of a less extension and the store's profitability. Accompanying the article is a couple of photographs, but the first one on the main front page of the Florida Times Union is a picture of Aledra McLean as she exits the Harvey supermarket on West 48th Street near Main Street. And this was taken on Monday, May 11th, after she was shopping in jail. And a quote from Ms. McLean said, quote, "I think it would be terrible to close because there are no grocery stores for miles away. I rely on it, this store, a lot."
0: And there are a couple of sports-related articles for you. Our first is concerning the Jacksonville Jaguars. And this is Dateline, May 14th, yesterday evening. Jaguars 2026 schedule revealed, everything you need to know. Jacksonville Jaguars full 20 dates for all games. Our reporters today, Demetrius Irvy and Justin Lewis from Jacksonville Jaguars, will start the 2026-27 season as reigning AFC South champions, hoping to hoist the proverbial trophy in back-to-back seasons for the first time in franchise history since the division was made in 2002. The team will open the 2026 regular season at home against the Cleveland Browns in Week 1. They'll face the Denver Broncos on the road in Week 2, a game that will certainly carry high emotions by both teams after their clash in Week 16 last season. They'll host the Super Bowl runner-up, New England Patriots, in Week 3, which will be the last game played at Everbank Stadium for more than a month, as the team will head to Cincinnati, then London, for back-to-back games before having a bye week. This will give the workers unfettered time to continue working on renovations for their stadium of the future. Jacksonville back in London for the third time in franchise history, and first time since the 2024 season. They're slated to play the Philadelphia Eagles in Week 5 at Tottenham Hotspur Stadium before facing the Houston Texans in Week 6 at Wembley Stadium. The Jaguars are scheduled to have three primetime games this season. They'll face the Baltimore Ravens on the road in Week 9 on Thursday night. They're set to host the Pittsburgh Steelers on Monday Night Football in Week 14, and they'll face the Dallas Cowboys in Week 16 on Sunday Night Football. That's on top of the two London games, which both are slated to start at 9 p.m. And our article can use here. One moment while it flashes. At 3 a.m. Standard Time, the uptick in the unique time slot of games isn't a surprise after the success the Jaguars had last year. Last season, Jacksonville returned to the playoffs for the first time. And one secutor is to refresh. All right. But that means we have the late 20s and successful 13-4 regular season. Then, under the new head coach, Liam Cohen, Jacksonville broke numerous franchise records, including most points scored, 474, touchdowns, 55, and first down, 356. The team also set a record with 107 pass breakups. Jacksonville finished ranked 6th in points scored and 8 points allowed. Cohen was the first rookie head coach in NFL history to win 13 or more games after inheriting a team that won 4 or fewer games the previous season. Quarterback Trevor Lawrence enjoyed the best season of his career since going number one overall in the 2021 NFL Draft. Lawrence completed 6% of his passes for 4,007 yards, 29 touchdowns, and 12 interceptions. He carried 82 carries, 359 yards, and 9 touchdowns on the ground. Lawrence finished top 5 in both Associated Press Most Valuable Player and Comeback Player of the Year voting. Cohen finished 2nd in Coach of the Year voting in his first season as head coach. Additionally, Jaguars kicker Cam Little set both the indoor and outdoor records for longest field goal made in NFL history. So the Jacksonville's full 2026 schedule, here it is, Week 1, September 13th, Cleveland Browns. That's at 1 p.m. on CBS on week 2, September 20th. The Denver Broncos, 4 p.m. on CBS. Week 3, September 27th. New England Patriots, 1 p.m. CBS, week 4. October 4th at the Cincinnati Bengals, 1 p.m. CBS, week 5. October 11th versus the Philadelphia Eagles in London, 9:30 a.m. on the NFL Network. Week 6, October 18th, versus the Houston Texans. That's in London at 9:30 a.m. NFL Network. Week 7 is a bye week. Week 8, November 1st, Indianapolis Colts. That's at 1 p.m. on CBS. Week 9, November 5th, at the Baltimore Ravens. 8:15 p.m., that's on Amazon Prime, which is Thursday Night Football. Week 10, November 15th, at the Tennessee Titans, 1 p.m. on Fox. 11, November 22nd, at the New York Giants, 1 p.m. CBS. Week 12, November 29th, the Tennessee Titans, 1:05 p.m. on Fox. Week 13, December 6th, at the Chicago Bears, 1 p.m. on Fox. And week 14, December 14th, Pittsburgh Steelers, 8:15 p.m., that's ESPN. Monday Night Football, Week 15, December 20th at Houston Texans, 1:15 p.m. on CBS. Week 16, December 27th at Dallas Cowboys, 8:20 p.m. NBC, which is Sunday Night Football. Week 17 is to be decided, TBD, Washington Commanders, TBD. Week 18, also TBD at the Indianapolis Colts. The Jacksonville Jaguars preseason schedule 2026. Here's the team's preseason opponents, dates, times, and networks will be announced at a later date. Preseason 1 at the New Orleans Saints, that's 4 p.m. Preseason 2, Carolina Panthers, 7:30 p.m. And preseason 3, Tampa Bay Buccaneers, 7:30 p.m. So we do know the times. I guess the networks are to be decided. NFL playoff schedule for the 2026-27 season. Wild card round will be January 16th through the 18th of next year. Saturday, January 16th, AFC and NFC games. On Sunday, January 17th, also AFC, NFC games. And Monday, January 18th, that's AFC, NFC game, Monday Night Football. Of course, we have no idea who will be playing in that. So that also is TBD. The divisional round, January 23rd and 24th. January 23rd, AFC, NFC divisional matchups. And Sunday, January 24th, AFC, NFC divisional matchups. And the conference championship will Sunday, January 31st on 2027. The NFC Championship time is TBD on Fox, and the AFC Championship time is TBD, CBS, and Super Bowl LX1, which is Roman numeral for 61, will be Sunday, February 14th, 2027. The location, we do know this, SoFi Stadium in Inglewood, California. The time is 6:30 p.m., that would be Eastern time on N and ABC. Go Jags.
1: Well, I've got a question for you, separate from this. But recall when you were little, a song that had a line in it called that says, "The cheese stands alone."
0: I do.
1: You do? Okay. So do you recall what song that was?
0: Is it about mice?
1: Yeah, I think so. A little bit. It's a traditional children's song called Farmer in the Dell.
0: That's
1: right. You remember
0: right.
1: that?
0: I do.
1: Well, as a young child, we probably didn't understand what that meant.
0: Mm-mm.
1: And part of the meaning for that refers to an idiom that talks about operating entirely on your own, which I think we're finding that that's not really true, that everything really is connected. And that brings up this next article. The title of it is Higher Prices Reshape Shoppers' Priorities.
0: Is cheese involved with this article?
1: It can be. But it's really about how the war in Iran drives up costs of essentials.
0: Everywhere.
1: Everywhere.
0: At the grocery store and elsewhere, huh?
1: Yes. And so the article is by Betty Lynn Fisher and Rachel Barber of USA Today. And it starts out, shoppers who noticed their grocery runs were taking a larger bite out of their budget last were proof for department data relief. Food costs rose 0.7% in April, making the largest monthly increase since groceries are up 10%. And right now, pressure on food prices is converging from several directions at once, said David Ortega, a food economist and professor at Michigan State University. Those price increases, in combination with skyrocketing gas costs, which are up 28.4% over the year, are putting a financial strain on Americans. Ed Moore, 79, of Louisville, said prices have gone up considerably at his local grocery store over the past year. His latest trip cost him $95 for a week's worth of food. Retired and living on a fixed income, he said he doesn't have much cash to cover an emergency, and the rising cost of essentials is making it more difficult to save in case one does come. In response, he has stopped buying new clothes with Skechers he paid. He shop avoids buying name-brand products and gets some gas Kroger points from buying groceries there. Gas punched the disc up there, more so. He went filling up twice to disc since the war began. Increases showing up in different parts of supply chain. Energy costs from the war are starting to show up in food prices through what's called the cold chain for the supply chain for perishable foods and goods, Ortega told USA Today. Refrigerated trucking runs on diesel, and diesel is up sharply, he said. Categories that depend mostly on that cold chain, like fresh produce, dairy, and prepared salads, saw some of the sharpest monthly increases. Prepared salads, for example, jumped about 3% in a single month. Layered on top of that are category-specific issues that were already in place, including record-high beef prices, Ortega said. The cattle herd is at its smallest level in decades, and beef demand has remained unusually strong, partly because of the broader high-protein trend that has reshaped how consumers think about their diets. Additionally, tomato supply has been hit by weather problems in Mexico and Florida, and Mexican imports also carry a tariff. Coffee prices are also reflecting constraints from prior harvests, along with lingering effects from last year's tariffs on coffee imports, he said. The takeaway is that consumers aren't facing one shock, they're facing several simultaneously, and the energy-related impacts from the Middle East conflict are likely to build over the coming months, said Ortega. Further food cost increases could be impacted by higher fertilizer prices due to the war, but they may not be fully felt until next year, Ortega said. And with price increases now outpacing wage growth, affordability is front and center for most households, which have less buffer to absorb these shocks than they did a few years ago, he said. Even some high-income earners are changing their behavior in response to rising prices. Koji Hosokawa, 65, of Norwalk, Connecticut, said, although he takes home about $10,000 each month, he's pulled back from his spending and is shifting his investments towards dividend-generating stocks to increase his cash flow as he supports his wife and his son, who was recently laid off. The price of commodities, such as groceries and gas, are something that I cannot control, Hosokawa said. Those are a given. Therefore, the thing that I can control is my income. So choosing alternatives can help consumers save money. The April spike in food-at-home cost was driven by a 1.8% increase in the cost of fruits and vegetables, as well as a 1.3% rise in the department's meat, poultry, fish, and eggs index, as beef prices rose 2.7% over the month. The choices you make for your meat protein purchases can affect your overall grocery tab, said Michael Swanson, chief agricultural economist at the Wells Fargo Agri-Food Institute. Do you want beef on the table when it comes to protein? It's what you buy that makes the big impact on your checkout price, Swanson said. Meanwhile, the price of pork has remained flat while the price of poultry and eggs are down, he said. Similarly, in the produce section, where there's some products that have gone up in price and several that have stayed steady since last year, Swanson said shoppers can potentially make some adjustments. If you want to leave the tomatoes alone for the next month or so until we get the next crop in, you can make that number disappear from your budget, he said. So saving money on grocery bills. Here are some ways shoppers can save on their grocery bill, according to Ortega. Shop around. Grocery stores are competing for your business and running promotions on specific items. Shopping around, comparing weekly ads, and taking advantage of promotions can add up to meaningful savings over the course of a month. Shift protein sources where you can. Beef prices have been up sharply over the past year, while chicken and pork sit at more affordable price points and have been relatively flat or down over the month. Eggs are also significantly cheaper than they were a year ago as flocks have been rebuilt. Substituting even one or two meals a week can meaningfully lower your grocery bill. Buy produce in season and locally when you can. Seasonal and local produce tends to be less exposed to long-haul transportation costs, so it can be a good way to save on items that are getting hit by higher diesel prices. Consider store brands and private labels. These products typically sell at a much more affordable price point, and the quality of most staples is comparable to national brands. I think I've been doing this for the last few decades. So it comes in handy for having that information.
0: You are well rehearsed.
1: Yeah.
0: I do the same thing.
1: Yes.
0: And our second sports story is actually a first. For the first time, Jacksonville will host Ironman, What It Means for You. And this is from yesterday, 9:44 a.m., May 14th. The late Jacksonville Coast Race Day Forecast. As Dora Alvarez say, Jacksonville Times Union, there are key points. The first ever Ironman Jacksonville is scheduled for Saturday, May 16th, tomorrow. 1,500 to 1,900 athletes expected. Point two, the race consists of a 2.4-mile swim, a 112-mile bike ride, and a 26.2-mile run. Point three, for over half of the competitors, this will be their first full-distance Ironman race. Four athletes will face warm conditions with a forecasted high of 94 degrees. And finally, the event will cause significant road impacts and closures throughout Jacksonville. The first ever Ironville is taking over Saturday, May 16th, bringing thousands of athletes and spectators to Northeast Florida, causing major road impacts and closures across the city. Between 1,500 and 1,900 participants from 31 countries and 49 states are expected to compete in one of the most demanding endurance races in the world. The event will bring a full-on athlete takeover to Jacksonville, with competitors racing across the city for up to 17 hours. The course begins with a 2.4-mile swim in the St. Johns River at 7:30 a.m. from Metropolitan Park. That's right here on the banks of the St. Johns River, WJCT area. That will be followed by a 112-mile bike ride and a 26.2-mile run through downtown Jacksonville and Riverside. For many competitors, this race marks a major milestone. According to an April 6 Facebook poll shared by the Ironman Jacksonville Facebook group, 53% of respondents said this will be their first ever full-distance Ironman after previously competing a half-distance race. As athletes prepare to take on one of the biggest physical and mental challenges of their lives, spectators can also get ready for a day unlike any other. From planning around traffic impacts to finding the best cheer spots along the course, Jacksonville residents and visitors will have plenty of opportunities to keep the energy high, celebrate finish line moments, and witness athletes pushing past their limits in pursuit of a personal record on Saturday. What's an Ironman? An Ironman is a long-distance triathlon organized by the World Triathlon Corporation that includes a 2.4-mile, a 112-mile bike ride, and a 26.2-mile marathon run completed consecutively in a single day. Widely regarded as one of the toughest endurance events in the world, athletes have up to 17 hours to finish all three segments of the race. What's the course for Ironman Jacksonville? Which sport starts first, and how long is each section? Athletes will compete three events throughout the race day, starting with the swim, followed by the bike course, and finishing with the marathon run. And here's what the course looks like and what athletes can expect on race day. The Ironman swim course starts at 7:30 a.m., location Metropolitan Park. Distance, 2.4 miles. Athletes begin the race with a point-to-point swim in the iconic St. John's River. I wonder if they encounter dolphins and fish along the way.
1: Oh, I don't know if I'd want to swim in the St. John's.
0: I can only imagine this, and that's as far as I'm going, imagining. The incoming tide and gentle current are designed to help athletes move quickly toward downtown Jacksonville, which will transition along the riverfront. Spectators can enjoy prime viewing spots along the Riverwalk for an exciting day and a scenic start to race day. How long is the Ironman? 112 miles, which is a two-loop course. The bike route travels through San Marco, the South Side, Nocatee, and Ponte Vedra. Riders will experience long, fast stretches of road and a smooth, flat profile ideal for maintaining race pace. The course includes scenic coastal views along A1A, shaded tree canopy sections, and welcoming suburban neighborhoods. Note the Nocatee Parkway flyover will be closed from 8 a.m. to 6 p.m. How long is the run course for the Ironman? The distance is 26.2. It's a three-loop course. Athletes transition at Memorial Park before beginning the marathon portion of the race. The course winds through downtown Jacksonville and Riverside. Runners will travel along the Riverwalk through downtown neighborhoods and behind the Riverside Arts Market, where live music will energize participants. The route also continues through the Five Points District before finishing downtown. Athletes will cross the finish line by skyline views and cheering spectators. Ironman Jacksonville, see the expected water and air temperatures for race day. Athletes competing in the first ever Ironman Jacksonville on Saturday, May 16th, can expect warm race day conditions both in and out of the water. The St. John's River water temperature is projected to be around 67 for the 2.4-mile swim portion of the race, which begins at 7:30 a.m. at Metropolitan Park. Air temperatures are expected to climb throughout the day, with a forecasted high of 94 degrees and a low of 71. The combination of heat and humidity could make conditions especially challenging during the later portions of the 112-mile bike ride and 26.2-mile run through downtown Jacksonville and Riverside. Will it rain on Saturday, May 16th, during the Ironman Jacksonville? No, there is currently a

0: But maybe it's questionable if they'll have an appetite at all. The location is the Prime F. Osborne III Convention Center, which is 1000 Water Street, Jacksonville, 32204. All right, here's for the rest of us wanting to do our daily business around town. Pay attention. Road impacts and closures by the Ironman bike course. Despite the impact, most roads will remain open except the ones indicating closure. The Acosta Bridge and southbound lane impact will be 8 a.m. to 11:30 a.m. Prudential Drive eastbound, the lane impact is from 8 a.m. to 11:30 a.m. Kings Avenue southbound lane impact from 8 a.m. to 11:30 a.m. Phillips Highway southbound lane impact is 8 a.m. through 12:30 p.m. University Boulevard westbound lane from 8 a.m. to 12:30 p.m. San Jose Boulevard southbound lane impact from 8 a.m. until 12:30 p.m. Bay Meadows Road westbound lane impact from 8 a.m. to 12:30 p.m. Nocatee Parkway flyover, both eastbound closed from 8 a.m. until 6 p.m. Nocatee Parkway. Valley Ridge on-ramp westbound lane impact from 8 a.m. to 6 p.m. South Roscoe Boulevard northbound, expect delays from 8 a.m. until 6 p.m. Solana Road eastbound, expect delays from 8 a.m. until 6 p.m. A1A Scenic Highway southbound lane impact open 8 a.m. until 6 p.m. And Michler Road westbound, expect delays 8 a.m. to 6 p.m. Valley Ridge Boulevard northbound loops to southbound, expect delays from 8 a.m. until 6 p.m. Valley Ridge Boulevard by CR 210, that's County Road 210, westbound lane impact from 11 a.m. until 7 p.m. Phillips Highway northbound lane impact 11 a.m. until 7 p.m. Bay Meadows Road westbound lane impact from 11 a.m. until 7 p.m. San Jose Boulevard northbound lane impact from 11 a.m. until 7 p.m. University Boulevard eastbound lane impact from 11 a.m. until 7 p.m. Kings Avenue northbound lane impact from 11 a.m. until 7 p.m. Prudential Drive westbound lane impact from 11 a.m. until 7 p.m. San Marco Boulevard northbound lane impact from 11 a.m. until 7 p.m. Mary Street northbound lane impact from 12 p.m. until 7 p.m. Acosta Bridge northbound lane impact from 12 p.m. until 7 p.m. Broad Street northbound, expect delays from 12 p.m. until 7 p.m. And West Bay Street westbound lane impacts from 12 p.m. until 7 p.m. And those are a few of the closures we can expect. So basically, consider yourself warned that tomorrow will be a busy day in Jacksonville. And you might, depending on where you are in the area, I know Bay Meadows for me is going to be one area I want to pay attention to. I should be there around that time. What about you, Bill? I know you're at the beach, but I don't think Atlantic is quite...
1: Yeah, I'm going to be at home. I'll be at home at that point.
0: I think that's a wise decision.
1: Yeah, be an amazing athlete or something like that.
0: Yeah, I've done running and biking and swimming in various orders in one day, but never this extent.
1: 27 years ago, when I was turned 50, I thought, I want to do something. And I did a 100-mile, what they call a century ride on a bicycle. Started out fine. Uh-huh. Got slower as time went on. By the time I got back to the finish line, where they were going to serve some pasta, you know, some dinner, like, I pulled into the parking lot, and everybody was gone. I was that bad.
0: But so, you did it. You did
1: it. Yeah, but and I was hurting for a couple of days. And that was just the bike ride portion. Mm-hmm. And then you got a couple, 2.5 miles of swimming, which is just amazing to do. And they start off, I think, with that.
0: Yeah, I think they have to, because that could be the most dangerous part if you save it
1: And then
0: until the end.
1: And then a

0: marathon, a full marathon. That's just amazing.
1: Yeah, I did my bucket list triathlon starting with biking, and then I ran to the pool and jumped in.
0: Yeah.
1: And got out.
0: Well, no. Back in the late 80s and early 90s, I used to do the sprint triathlons, which were just really easy. Nothing like an Ironman, not even close. But you did the same things, just much, much, much shorter distance.
1: Yeah. So. That's my style right there, shorter distance. Oh,
0: finally won one, but that was the last one I did. So, real quick, if we have a minute, Mother Goose and Grim, the pup, the dog, is at the vet's, and the vet's is really beside himself, and he says, "You gained 10 pounds this week." And the next frame it says, "You didn't exercise like I told you to?" And Grim, the dog, replies back, "Exercise? I thought you said extra fries."
1: Oh, that's someone who needs to run and swim and bike in a triathlon. Or I guess in this case it would be swim, run, and bike. And anyway, we've been bringing you news from the Florida Times Union for Friday, May 15th, 2026. For WJCT's Radio Reading Service, I'm Ellen Eisland.
0: I'm Bill Robichaux.
1: We wish you a wonderful mid-month weekend.
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4: 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I'm Jack Hanna. 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

0: Baranov is opaque, perhaps even to himself. Some viewers are annoyed by this and by Dano's stylized deadpan. What is he thinking? But the wizard's inner life isn't what matters. It's his deeds. He's one of those brainy, morally vacant political strategists you find all over the world. As he sits in his country house talking, you wonder whether Baranov ever believed in the dictatorship he was helping to create, or whether he just enjoyed seeing his ideas triumph in the real world, like staging a successful play. In the end, the Wizard of the Kremlin is less about exposing Putin's authoritarian nature than about capturing an emblematic figure of our age. Baranov is a man who's excited by serving malevolent power, even knowing it will probably destroy him.
1: John Powers reviewed The Wizard of the Kremlin, now in theaters. On Monday's show, growing up underground, the son of two American revolutionaries. Bernardine Dorn and Bill Ayers were leaders of the Weather Underground, the radical group that planted bombs and collaborated with the Black Panthers to protest racism and the war in Vietnam. Their son, Zaid Ayers Dorn, has a new memoir. 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We're rolling out new videos with in-studio guests, behind-the-scenes shorts, and iconic interviews from the archive. Fresh Air's executive producer is Sam Brigger. Our senior producer today is Roberta Shorrock. Our technical director and engineer is Audrey Bentham, with additional engineering support by Joyce Lieberman, Julian Hertzfeld, and Diana Martinez. Our interviews and reviews are produced and edited by Phyllis Myers, Anne-Marie Baldonado, Lauren Krenzel, Teresa Madden, Monique Nazareth, Thea Challoner, Susan Yakundi, Anna Bauman, and Nico Gonzalez-Whistler. Our digital media producer is Molly C.B. Nesper. For Terry Gross and Tanya Mosley, I'm David Biancooley.
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11: 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Sunny and warm through the weekend, highs in the low to mid 80s, isolated showers and thunderstorms Monday and Tuesday.
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13: This is the Washington Post for Friday, the 15th of May, 2026. This is Drew and Mike. We'll be reading from the front section of today's edition. Xi warns Trump that mishandling Taiwan could spark conflicts. This is an article by Michael Birnbaum, Isaac Arnsdorf, and Rebecca Tan. Dateline Beijing. Chinese leader Xi Jinping warned President Donald Trump on Thursday that conflicts could emerge if the two powers mishandle Taiwan. declaring that Beijing's top priority in the talks with Washington is the fate of the contested island long supported militarily by Washington. Xi's message, delivered behind closed doors in an hours-long meeting in Beijing's Great Hall of the People, was all the more striking given Trump's effort to warm up relations and deliver trade deals to boost the U.S. economy. It came after Xi welcomed Trump at an elaborate ceremony overlooking Tiananmen Square, where the Chinese military crushed pro-democracy protesters in 1989. Trump brought dozens of top U.S. business leaders with him on the trip and has made deepened trade ties a focus, downplaying the military rivalry between the two nations. Although Trump later said that the meeting was great, Xi's remarks, as reported by the Chinese Foreign Ministry, made clear that the Chinese leader intended to focus on security at the moment when Trump has shown greater willingness to flex U.S. military might. The Taiwan question is the most important issue in China-U.S. relations, Xi said, according to the Foreign Ministry readout. If it is handled properly, the bilateral relationship will enjoy overall stability. Otherwise, the two countries will have clashes and even conflicts, putting the entire relationship in great jeopardy. In the meeting, Trump did not respond to Xi's comment about Taiwan and moved on to the next topic without acknowledging them at all, according to a White House official who spoke on the condition of anonymity to discuss the sensitive closed-door meeting. A senior administration official said, however, that during the course of the meeting, both sides reiterated their long-stated positions on the issue. Secretary of State Marco Rubio, in a clip from an interview with NBC that aired Thursday, said U.S. policy on Taiwan is unchanged. From our perspective, any forced change in the status quo in the situation that's there now would be bad for both countries, he said. Ahead of his trip to Beijing, Trump said that Xi wanted to discuss U.S. arms sales to Taiwan and that he would have the conversation itself a shift because official U.S. policy has been that it sells weaponry to Taiwan without consulting with Beijing. Publicly, the two leaders sought to minimize any rivalry as 2 days of high-stakes meetings started Thursday with the U.S. president and his entourage greeted by a group of flag-waving schoolchildren and troops marching in lockstep. As the day began, Trump's motorcade passed beneath the watchful eye of Communist China's founding father, Mao Zedong, whose face hangs above the entrance to the Forbidden City at the top of Tiananmen Square, before he rolled up to the Great Hall of the People for the start of meetings. The ceremony, with a military brass band playing Star Spangled Banner, a 21-gun salute, and scores of marching service members, all of identical height, almost matched the last time Trump visited Beijing early in his first term in 2017. But China is far more powerful than it was then. Trump, meanwhile, has led the United States into a war with Iran that has sealed much of the world's energy supply into the Persian Gulf and driven up prices at home. He is looking to Xi to pressure Iran to free traffic in the Strait of Hormuz and back away from its nuclear program. Rubio, in the NBC interview, said Trump raised the issue of Iran with Xi, but did not ask him for help. I don't know that there's a country on the planet that is in favor of this regime and Iran having nuclear weapons, Rubio said. The difference is we're actually trying to do something about it. Xi, meanwhile, faces a cooling economy of his own and wants to present China as the stable alternative to a U.S. that has swung on trade and security during Trump's second term. As they embarked on their meetings, Trump talked of the two leaders' personal ties, while Xi responded with a focus on the broader U.S.-China relationship. That was an honor like few have ever seen before, Trump told Xi as they started their conversation in the Great Hall of the People. You and I have known each other now for a long time. In fact, the longest relationship of our two countries that any president and president has had, and that's to me an honor. Xi, who has led China since 2013, has presided over an unprecedented centralization of power, purging opponents and entrenching himself as a leader with few rivals. Xi answered Trump with a vision of Chinese-American rule over the world, declaring his desire to avoid a Thucydides trap, a reference to an ancient Greek historian's description of rival powers, pushed into war as one seeks to displace the other. The two sides should be partners rather than rivals, achieving mutual success and shared prosperity, and finding a proper way for major powers to coexist in the new era, Xi said. A White House readout of the meeting made no mention of Taiwan, saying instead that the two leaders agreed to deepen trade ties, combat the flow of fentanyl precursors into the United States, and to get Iran to open the strait. China has long claimed sovereignty over Taiwan, a democratic island territory that is a powerhouse manufacturer of semiconductors and other technology. The U.S., while not officially recognizing Taiwan as an independent country, is the territory's major military backer. U.S. war planning for East Asia envisions how to defend the island against a Chinese invasion aimed at reasserting Beijing's authority. China's military threats are the sole cause of instability for the Taiwan Strait and the Indo-Pacific region, Taiwanese government spokeswoman Michelle Li told reporters Thursday. Our government views positively any actions that contribute to regional stability and help manage the risk posed by the expansion of authoritarian influence. When Trump's motorcade rolled up to the Great Hall of the People, the leaders shook hands and greeted each other's dignitaries. Xi walked down the line of U.S. officials, shaking the hands of men who have presided over the attack on Iran that has the potential to reshape Middle East politics in a way few other events have in decades. He ended the line at Eric and Laura Trump, family members who have been seeking to tap into the vast profits to be made from the Chinese market. Then came the military salute, the band, and the cheering children who waved American and Chinese flags and flowers and appeared to delight Trump as he clapped and gave them two thumbs up. After the meeting, the president's tour Beijing's Temple of Heaven, one of the city's prime historic sites, Xi ended the day by hosting Trump for a lavish state dinner Thursday evening before the meetings on Friday. On Thursday, there was little public sign of the confrontational approach that Trump took at the end of his first term as he sought to bar Chinese technology from U.S. markets. Instead, top U.S. business executives accompanied him as he sought to deepen investment flows between the countries. Apple's Tim Cook, Tesla's Elon Musk, and NVIDIA's Jensen Huang all stood behind Trump's top officials as the leaders walked the red carpet during the arrival ceremony. Xi met with U.S. business leaders in the Great Hall after his meeting with Trump. Meetings went well, Huang said, told reporters as he departed the Great Hall. Mr. Xi and President Trump were incredible. Former officials said that both leaders may be getting what they need out of the encounter, but that the meeting is unlikely to fundamentally reshape the relationship. Xi is giving Trump the TV-ready spectacle that he was hoping for, said Julian Gewirtz, who was a director for China policy on the Biden administration's National Security Council. China is hoping to trade symbolism for substance using protocol and Trump's preference for pageantry to hold off a return to economic escalation and buy time for China to build up its strength. The size and makeup of the U.S. CEO delegation in Beijing has infused hope into the possibility of progress in the negotiations over trade and investment, said Da Wei, director of the Center for International Security and Strategy in Tsinghua University. But overall expectations are still measured. An October meeting between the two leaders in South Korea came after China imposed restrictions on rare earth exports following U.S. tariffs and had a sense of crisis management, he said. If this summit can be a stepping stone for the future, that would be good enough. Former President Joe Biden did not visit Beijing while he was in the White House, though he met Xi elsewhere, so there has been a long drought in visits. No U.S. presidents visited China in the past 9 years, and that was a warning sign for U.S.-China relations, said Zhang Jiadong, a former diplomat and professor at Fudan University in Shanghai. Trump's being here is sending the most important signal that China and the U.S. are no longer aiming for new breakthroughs, but striving to restore some stability. Mike?
14: Thanks, Drew. Supreme Court preserves access to mail distribution of widely used abortion pill. The decision maintains access nationwide to medication abortion, the most common way of ending pregnancies in the United States, While Litigation Continues by Justin Juvenal and Pravina Somasundaram. The Supreme Court on Thursday ruled that patients can, for now, continue to access by mail the most commonly used abortion pill, handing anti-abortion advocates a defeat in their push to restrict medication abortion. The justices paused a decision by a U.S. appeals court in New Orleans that had reinstated a requirement that patients pick up mifepristone in person, a mandate supporters of abortion rights have framed as the biggest threat to abortion access since the Supreme Court overturned Roe v. Wade in 2022. The justices did not explain their reasoning, but the decision came over the objections of Justices Clarence Thomas and Samuel A. Alito, Jr. The court's unreasoned order granting stays in this case is remarkable, Alito wrote in his dissent. What is at stake is the perpetuation of a scheme to undermine our decision in Dobbs v. Jackson's Women Health Organization, which restored the right of each state to decide how to regulate abortions within its borders. Alito was referring to the court's decision to overturn the right to abortion 4 years ago. He wrote for the majority in that case. Thomas wrote in his dissent that companies are not entitled to a stay based on lost profits for their criminal enterprise. The court's action extends a brief pause on the appellate court decision Alito previously put in place. But the Thursday order is not the end of the legal case brought by the state of Louisiana, which centers on whether women in states that ban or restrict abortion can legally access the medication. Mifepristone is part of a typical two-drug combination for medication abortions, which have become the most common way of ending pregnancies in the United States. In the years after Roe was overturned, abortion pills have become a major battleground for legal fights over the procedure. The Supreme Court's emergency ruling arose from a lawsuit by Louisiana, which has a near-total ban on abortion against the Food and Drug Administration. The High Court's ruling remains in effect while that case plays out. Louisiana is challenging an FDA rule laying out how mifepristone may be dispensed. While in-person access had once been required, the rule was relaxed under the Biden administration to preserve access to abortion during the coronavirus pandemic. Louisiana argues that the Biden-era change undermines its restrictions on abortion and the sale of drugs such as mifepristone. Earlier this month, the U.S. Court of Appeals for the Fifth Circuit temporarily reinstated the in-person requirement at Louisiana's request. The following day, two drug makers appealed that ruling to the Supreme Court. The greater availability of mifepristone has frustrated anti-abortion groups and Republicans who expected the post-Roe era to bring a drop in abortions. Instead, abortions have increased, largely because drugs such as mifepristone can be prescribed remotely via telehealth providers. Conservative attorneys and elected officials in states with abortion bans have since looked to curb access to abortion pills and punish the providers who mail them across state lines. For years, legal experts and abortion rights advocates have said bringing back in-person dispensing would dramatically reshape the abortion access. It would have the biggest impact on women living in more than a dozen states with strict abortion bans, who would lose some or nearly all access to medication abortion without telehealth and mail distribution. Women living in states where the procedure remains legal would also have to figure out where they can get the pills, which would involve travel if they live in a rural area. It will squeeze access points, said Katie Keith, director of the Center for Health Policy and the Law at Georgetown University's O'Neill Institute. The FDA, citing a robust body of evidence showing mifepristone is safe and effective, approved it in 2000 to end early pregnancies. The drug is also used for treatment during miscarriages. The FDA required it to be dispensed in person for 2 decades. In April 2021, the agency waived that rule because of the pandemic, 1 month before the Supreme Court agreed to hear Dobbs. Then, in December 2021, the Biden administration permanently eliminated the in-person mandate. That decision would later enable abortion rights groups to make abortion pills accessible in every state despite Roe's end. Starting in 2022, some Democratic-led states passed SHIELD laws that allowed providers to send abortion pills to women across the country with safeguards to protect the clinicians from interstate prosecution. Anti-abortion advocates have also pressed the Trump administration to reimpose limits on mifepristone, but the administration has sidestepped those demands, pledging only that the FDA would conduct a safety review. In April, a federal judge in Louisiana put a hold on the state's lawsuit for 6 months to give the FDA time to complete its review. The FDA said after the Supreme Court ruling Thursday that its review will continue. After the appeals court issued its ruling May 1st, companies that make mifepristone and a generic version asked the Supreme Court to block the ruling. Alito issued a one-week administrative stay on May 4th to give the justices time to consider the appeals by Danco Laboratories, the maker of the drug, and GenBioPro, which manufactures a generic version. The legal action has received considerable and immediate attention. More than 20 Democratic-led states and 259 members of Congress who support abortion rights submitted friend-of-the-court briefs backing the drug maker's appeals. Many U.S. residents in states where abortion is legal live far from any reproductive health care provider, the congressional lawmakers wrote in their brief. Reinstating an in-person dispensing requirement for mifepristone exacerbates an already significant reproductive health crisis by limiting access to the most common method of early abortion. Days later, 113 members of Congress, led in part by House Speaker Mike Johnson, a Republican from Louisiana, a staunch abortion opponent, submitted a brief to the court arguing for the in-person requirement to return. As delegated by Congress, the FDA's job is to ensure safe drug safety, not to encourage the risky use of drugs just to further former President Biden's pro-abortion agenda, they wrote. Abortion access presents a thorny political issue for the president and Republicans that could energize Democrats ahead of November's midterm elections. In its application to the Supreme Court, Danco called the Fifth Circuit ruling unprecedented. Never before has the federal court purported to immediately enjoin a several-years-old drug approval, restrict a distribution system for that drug that manufacturers, providers, patients, and pharmacies have all been using for years, or reinstate conditions that FDA determined do not meet the mandatory statutory criteria, attorneys wrote. Louisiana, in its response, called the effect of the Biden administration rules expanding the availability of mifepristone astounding. Although Louisiana law generally prohibits abortion and the dispensing of mifepristone to pregnant women, out-of-state prescribers, freed from the in-person dispensing requirement, are causing approximately 1,000 illegal abortions in Louisiana each month by mailing FDA-approved mifepristone into the state, attorneys wrote. Five other GOP-led states with abortion bans are making claims similar to Louisiana's in separate cases aiming to curtail abortion pill access. In a closely watched Supreme Court case in 2024, the justices ruled that anti-abortion doctors did not have legal standing to challenge the FDA's approval of mifepristone. The decision preserved access to the drug. Three states have since revived that challenge. Danco spokeswoman Abby Long said in a statement the company was gratified with the Thursday ruling. We are pleased that a safe and effective drug Americans depend on will continue to be available while this litigation proceeds, she said. Drew?
15: Thank you. DOJ says Yale Medical School discriminated against Asian and white applicants. This is an article by Susan Sfaluga, Laura Meckler, and Todd Wallach. The Justice Department on Thursday accused Yale School of Medicine of discriminating based on race in its admissions by favoring black and Hispanic applicants over white and Asian ones. The department's allegations are based on a year-long investigation that sought to determine whether Yale's admissions practices were in compliance with federal civil rights law. The agency determined that the medical school continues to intentionally discriminate against applicants based on their race, despite a 2023 Supreme Court ruling rejecting race-conscious affirmative action in college admissions. The department looked at median grade point averages and standardized test scores broken down by race and concluded that Yale's use of race resulted in a black applicant being as much as 29 times higher odds of getting an interview for admission than an equally strong Asian applicant with similar academic credentials. The investigation did not address other factors Yale may use in admissions decisions, such as essays, transcripts, letters of recommendation, and interviews. Nor did it reveal how much scores and grades weigh in the admissions process. Scores for admitted students of all races were very high, according to the data, but there were small disparities. The median entrance exam score for admitted black students at Yale's medical school last year was 518 and 517 for Hispanic students, according to the Justice Department. The median score was 524 for both white and Asian students. The highest possible score is 528. The median grade point average in 2025 for admitted black students was 3.88 and 3.91 for Hispanic students. For white students, it was 3.97 and for Asians, 3.98. The department is seeking a voluntary resolution to its investigation, but said that if this isn't possible, it may seek to compel compliance through enforcement. The students admitted to Yale School of Medicine demonstrate exceptional academic achievement and personal commitment. Its program of medical education encourages curiosity and critical thinking, and its graduates go on to become leaders in clinical care, research, and public service, Yale spokeswoman Karen Pert wrote in an email. We will carefully review the Department of Justice's letter. Yale School of Medicine is confident in the rigorous admissions process we follow. The investigation is part of the Trump administration's aggressive effort to force changes in higher education, particularly regarding college admissions and diversity initiatives. And it's in keeping with ongoing efforts to bring lawsuits challenging admissions practices, such as those filed against Harvard and the University of North Carolina at Chapel Hill that led to the 2023 Supreme Court ruling. Under President Donald Trump, the Justice Department has repeatedly investigated universities for alleged racial discrimination against white and Asian students, arguing that higher education's diversity goals have led to unfair treatment that is both wrong and against the law. It issued a similar finding last week to UCLA's medical school, with the agency arguing that the school used race as a primary selection criteria. Investigations have also been launched to look into admissions practices at Stanford University, the University of California schools in Berkeley and Irvine, and at the medical schools of Stanford, Ohio State University, and UC San Diego. And in a lawsuit filed against Harvard University, the administration accused the school of failing to provide admissions data as part of its ongoing investigation there. In a statement, a UCLA spokesperson said the school is reviewing the Justice Department's findings and said its admissions process was based on merit and grounded in a rigorous, comprehensive review of each applicant. We are confident in our practices and our mission to maintain access to a high-quality education for all qualified students, the statement said. The Trump administration's approach has upended traditional civil rights enforcement, which for years focused on discrimination against people of color. Under Trump, agencies across government, including the Education Department and the Equal Employment Opportunity Commission, have pressed their case that discrimination against white and Asian people is a more urgent problem. The Justice Department has also expansively interpreted the Supreme Court's anti-affirmative action decision, declaring that the ruling barred any consideration of race in education. Others suggest there is more nuance to the ruling, but those arguments have held little sway inside the Trump administration. In the Yale investigation, the department pointed to the medical school staff's circulation of holistic admission graphics created by the Association of American Medical Colleges that includes the words race and national origin, along with many other criteria such as community service and life experiences that could be factors in admissions decisions. A spokeswoman for the association said that graphic was from 2008 and was out of date.
13: She pointed to more recent guidance that encourages schools to deploy a mission-aligned approach to selection and retention of students, where a program's mission helps to define merit and where a school considers whether an applicant's attributes and experiences are aligned with the program's goals. Following the 2023 Supreme Court ruling, the association offered other ideas to boost diversity that could be in compliance with the law, including giving balanced considerations to experiences and attributes alongside academic metrics. Nothing in the Supreme Court decision compels us to deviate from our goal of diversifying the healthcare workforce, David J. Scorton, CEO of the AAMC, said during a webinar with medical school leaders. Lives depend on us diversifying the healthcare workforce. Many medical professionals and advocates have argued that it is essential to have a racially diverse medical workforce to better serve a racially diverse population. A 2025 UCLA study, for instance, found that clinical outcomes improve when patients are treated by doctors of the same or similar race or ethnicity. There are far fewer Black and Hispanic doctors proportionately than there are patients. It's not clear from the data presented that Yale is in fact discriminating on the basis of race, said Richard Kahlenberg, director of the American Identity Project at the Progressive Policy Institute. He advocates against racial preferences, but favors preferences for lower-income students. Statistical disparities in academic qualifications between racial groups admitted to the university certainly raise red flags, but it is not definitive evidence of discrimination, said Kahlenberg, who testified against Harvard's policies in a court case challenging its admissions procedures. We don't know which of those two things are going on, economic affirmative action, which is perfectly legal, or racial, which is not, he said. For the Trump administration, a race-neutral strategy like this is also illegal if the true goal is racial diversity. Officials refer to this as using another factor as a proxy for race. Still, the Supreme Court has never said that proxies are illegal and has declined opportunities to issue rulings that could have done so, Kahlenberg noted. The Supreme Court never said that seeking educational benefits of racial diversity is illegal, he said. To the contrary, they said the goal of increasing cross-racial understanding is laudable. Mike?
14: Thank you. Putin's remark on war coming to a close points to exhaustion, not peace, analysts say. The Russian president is facing pressure not only from a stalemate on the battlefield, but also from a battered economy that is fueling discontent. By Mary Ilyushina. A lone police officer with a megaphone shouted at a confused crowd in central Moscow to disperse, the traditional Victory Day fireworks last weekend having been canceled without warning. It was a fitting wind-down to the most muted celebration Russia had witnessed in decades. No military hardware rolled across Red Square. Few foreign guests attended. Across the Russian capital, the internet was blacked out, a move driven by fear that Ukraine could disrupt the World War II commemoration with its expanding reach of long-range drone attacks. The deflated mood in Moscow highlighted how sustaining the war against Ukraine has grown increasingly complicated for President Vladimir Putin, who is under pressure not only from stalemate, stagnation, and heavy losses on the battlefield, but also from a battered economy, rising public frustration, and setbacks for partners worldwide, including in Iran, Hungary, and Venezuela. After more than 4 years of war, Russians do not feel stronger, safer, or more prosperous, let alone victorious. Instead, they are angry over the internet restrictions, inflation, and rising taxes, and exhausted by the psychological weight of the war, which in January crossed the 1,418-day mark, surpassing the Soviet Union's entire involvement in World War II with no end in sight. Why was this war necessary if the capital, always festive in the past, seemed empty and uneasy, tense and unsafe, with two sources of risk to people, drones in the sky and police on the ground, and with all communications banned, asked Andrei Kolesnikov, a Moscow-based political analyst. The front line remains largely stalled, with Russia occupying roughly 20% of Ukrainian territory, but still failing to achieve Putin's goal of seizing the entire eastern Donbas region. Russia's pro-war, ultra-conservative right is demanding escalation, voicing deep offense at the level of disruption Ukraine has managed to inflict inside Russia, including the killing of high-ranking officers and far-reaching drone strikes, many against oil facilities and other infrastructure key to Russia's extraction economy. The far bigger apolitical majority, which had long accepted the Kremlin's implicit bargain of staying silent in exchange for the war remaining largely contained to border regions, is reeling from the internet shutdowns and growing economic strain. In an apparent nod to the public exhaustion, Putin made an unusual remark in a news conference following the May 9th Victory Day parade that seemed to offer a glimmer of hope. "I believe the matter is coming to a close," he said, of the war. But the Russian leader immediately followed up his usual accusations against global Western elite, which he said is using Ukraine to destroy Russia. Top Kremlin foreign policy aide Yuri Ushakov said later Sunday that negotiations would be fruitless until Kiev agreed to a complete Ukrainian withdrawal from Donbas, making clear the Kremlin has not changed its central maximalist demand. Putin's comment was almost certainly geared to his domestic audience rather than President Donald Trump or Ukraine, a sign, analysts said, that the Kremlin is feeling the mounting societal pressure. He really didn't set any time frame. It could be several months, maybe even several years, a Russian academic with close ties to senior Russian diplomats said of Putin's comment. And it could be a reaction to the public demand. People hope that the conflict will be ended, and he may have wanted to cheer them up and confirm that there is hope for ending the conflict. Vladimir Pashtukov, Russian political scientist and honorary senior research fellow at University College London, said that Putin faces a quandary. The Russian public is tired of the war, but also wants to win. This phrase signals that internally they are genuinely entertaining the prospect of ending the war, seriously enough, in enough detail, that they felt it necessary to quietly signal to society that such a scenario is theoretically possible, Pashtukov said. It doesn't mean he intends to end the war on just any terms or that he's firmly decided anything. In making a decision, however, Putin must confront the conflict in public expectations, he said. People want the war to end, but they still expect victory. According to a report by the Dossier Center, an investigative group founded by exiled Putin opponent Mikhail Khodorkovsky, the Russian administration has begun developing what it calls an image of victory, narratives designed to sell Russians on a peace deal despite high casualties and minimal territorial gains. The initiative boils down to forcing prominent military bloggers to soften their pro-invasion stance, framing battlefield kills as a completed denazification mission, and insisting Russia never intended to take Kiev, while offering ordinary Russians something resembling a thaw. The Dossier Center report does not suggest Putin has decided to end the war, but rather reflects contingency planning within the Kremlin's political bloc. The diminished parade proceeded last weekend without incident, following a flurry of diplomatic posturing by Moscow that included warning Ukraine of devastating retaliatory strikes on Kiev, calling up leaders in the U.S., India, and China to stress the consequences of any disruption, and advocating for a Trump-brokered three-day ceasefire. The way the ceasefire came about revealed the absurdist theater of the peace talks, which have been effectively frozen since Trump went to war against Iran. In a phone call roughly a week before Victory Day, Putin floated the idea of a temporary truce to Trump, while also attempting to revive Moscow's offer to mediate between the U.S. and Iran and to store Iran's enriched uranium on Russian soil. Trump rebuffed the proposal, telling Putin to focus on ending the war in Ukraine. In the days that followed, Russia and Ukraine each proposed ceasefires on different dates without talking to each other. Putin announced one for May 8th and 9th, and Kiev called for an indefinite truce from May 6th, both of which quickly unraveled, each side blaming the other. On May 8th, Trump announced a ceasefire covering May 9 through 11, thanking both leaders for agreeing to what he said was his idea. On the second day of the ceasefire, which failed to stop ground fighting but appeared to halt large-scale aerial attacks, Zelensky taunted Putin, saying Ukraine had pushed him to finally say he is ready for real meetings to secure a lasting truce. The episode exposed the structural bind in Putin is now in, said Tatiana Stanovaya, a political expert with Carnegie Eurasia Center. Passivity in the face of mounting Ukrainian strikes erodes his domestic standing. Escalation undermines the transactional posture he is trying to maintain with Trump. The ceasefire ended Tuesday, and Russians emerged from their long, confusing May holidays with no clearer sense of how the war might end, but growing certainty that wartime restrictions, internet controls, and economic pressure would remain. Early Thursday, a wave of drone and missile strikes hit Kiev, killing at least five people, officials said. The state-owned pollster VCOM, which is often criticized for favoring the Kremlin, has recorded a steady decline of Putin's approval ratings and reported that Russians' happiness level has fallen to its lowest point in 15 years. Pashtukov said that Putin, a former KGB agent, faces a choice between emerging factions, political technologists in the presidential administration who want to manage and manipulate society through a softer approach, and heavy-handed security service operatives who think society must be tightly controlled at any cost. For Putin, it is easier to side with the latter. They feel closer to him, more legible, Pashtukov added. There is no good path for them regardless. They're building a revolutionary situation that doesn't exist yet. But if they keep behaving like this, they'll eventually create it. The most immediate risk, he added, is losing the passive majority that has tolerated the war as long as it was kept at a distance, but now feels its strain in daily life. They may think, fine, at least we've suppressed the activism, Pashtukov said, and then they'll discover that activism, like a supervirus, has mutated to a point that no defense works anymore. Drew?
13: Thank you. A California billionaire is testing voters' aversion to the ultra-rich. This is an article by Pravina Somasundaram, Dateline, San Jose. Mai May peered through her sunglasses at the Democrat vying to become her state's next governor and decided to be brutally honest. It's hard to vote for a billionaire. Tom Steyer, a former hedge fund manager turned major liberal financier, had just stopped her on the walk home from lunch to make his case. The 37-year-old tattoo specialist would have been convinced more easily were it not for the contradiction weighing on her. How could a man who can splurge millions at will serve people worried about paying their next bill? This was the question dogging Steyer during a recent weekend of campaigning in the Bay Area to lead a state where the rich are getting richer and income inequality runs rampant. As Steyer launched an affordability-focused bus tour trailed by an entourage of cameramen and staffers, skepticism about his billionaire status also followed him. Voters pressed him about it at town halls. Demonstrators denounced it on signs they held at a workers' rights rally he attended. As one of the leading candidates to helm the bastion of liberal politics, Steyer represents a persistent tension for the Democrats, the party that promises to fight for the working class and bashes billionaires as the poster children for wealth disparities, embraces affluent candidates. When asked about his wealth, Steyer recounts growing up the son of a teacher and lawyer and becoming the odd one out in his family when he started a hedge fund. He says he turned his business acumen to advocacy on combating climate change and advancing progressive politics because he wanted to help his community the way his family taught him to. The biggest challenge for me will be to convince people that somebody everybody's trying to label as a billionaire actually cares about them, Steyer, 68, said in an interview. May listened to him, her hands folded over the handle of the stroller holding her 9-month-old son,
15: As a camera crew filmed their exchange, Steyer explained himself like this. He didn't inherit money. He made it on his own through a business he turned his back on over a decade ago. Since then, he and his wife have given much of his fortune away, and they plan to keep doing so. I see. Okay, May replied. May's concerns are characteristic of many Californians. They despise Trump. Healthcare is getting pricier. Buying a home in the state

vote for a November ballot measure imposing a one-time 5% tax on billionaires. He touts his endorsement from progressive groups, including Our Revolution, the Bernie Sanders-funded, founded group that opposes billionaires. At the workers' rally he attended, he slipped on a red T-shirt that read, "Workers over billionaires." Still, the scrutiny has gone beyond the billionaire label to the investments that got him there. May, the voter in San Jose, asked about the stock he bought 22 years ago in a prison company that now runs Immigration and Customs Enforcement detention centers. How could he have done that and say in the campaign trail that he's in favor of abolishing ICE? Steyer told her he'd messed up and sold that stock within a year. "I thought that maybe we could do a better job than the public prison system in the time of mass incarceration," Steyer said about the same investment at a town hall in Walnut Creek the day after speaking with May, a wealthy suburb in East Bay. Wrong. While he spoke there with a senior community, Susan Bennett typed copious notes on her phone. Bennett, a 78-year-old retired nurse, saw the state's biggest nurses' union endorse Steyer weeks earlier. It made her curious to hear out a candidate she would have otherwise written off because of his wealth. As he ticked off the ballot measures he helped pass in California, the climate change advocacy he funded, and laid out his stances on housing and health care, Bennett found herself clapping and nodding her head. "He has an understanding of the problems that we're facing," she said. Bennett left the town hall still undecided. She wanted to do her research after hearing from Becerra, because she believes he has a better political resume and that a Hispanic son of immigrants may be a better fit for a diverse state. Still, Steyer's wealth weighs on other voters. Rebecca Nunez, 65, stood in the back of a packed town hall in San Jose waiting to hear Steyer's plan for housing. She thought of her three daughters, ages 26, 37, and 41, who she feels will never own a California home, when they're 10 times as expensive as they were when Nunez and her husband bought their Santa Clara home decades ago. Steyer, she believes, can't relate to the anxieties. "That's the itch that I got with him," said Nunez, a retired library clerk. "He has money." At that town hall and others, Steyer frequently tells people there's a 0% chance he will die as a billionaire because of his philanthropy. He also argues that funding his own campaign means that he can't be bought and he doesn't have to rely on funding from corporate interests and other groups that want something in return. Steyer has called out his opponents for taking corporate money, singling out Becerra for donations from oil giant Chevron. Becerra has leapfrogged other candidates after Swalwell's exit to hover near Steyer in the polls. As he kicked off an affordability tour, Steyer rode a turquoise bus with the phrase, "A California You Can Afford," splashed on the side in orange. The back of it displays his endorsements, including major labor unions and environmental advocacy groups. He sat on a beige couch wearing his go-to campaign outfit, a baby blue button-down shirt, black jeans, hoisted by a beadwork belt he bought in Kenya, and Nike Air Force One sneakers. The television on the bus played a CNN news segment with the chyron, "Price of U.S. gas climbs to $4.39, experts expect another spike." "Did you see a staffer sitting across from him?" asked Dyers. "I watch them every day," he replied multiple times. "I do." After a 15-minute ride, Steyer stepped out into San Jose's rally marking May Day, also known as International Workers' Day, a celebration of workers and a call to strengthen workers' rights. He walked through the rally, surrounded by signs held up around him that pilloried people like him. "Billionaires rigged the system," one read, referencing oil. Another read, "Boycott billionaires, take down trillionaires, obliterate oligarchs," in black marker. A third handmade on cardboard, "There are no ethical billionaires," with red droplets dripping from the letters of billionaires as if the word were bleeding. Jamie Carricker, a high school physics teacher, made it herself to join her students at the rally. "I'm hopeful that he's not just here for the publicity and that he actually cares about what's happening," she said after spotting Steyer.
Her showing there swayed her at least a hair. She hoped

0: he saw her sign and would give him a chance. She's already overheard that he was supportive of raising taxes for billionaires. She planned to go home and look him up. Mike?
1: Thank you. White House planned to start triumphal arch work under unrelated contract. The unusual move would allow the administration to bypass a public bidding process, relying on a deal for engineering services already underway at the White House by Sarah Blasky and Jonathan O'Connell. The Trump administration planned to start work at the site of the president's proposed triumphal arch by piggybacking on an existing unrelated contract for engineering services at the White House grounds that more than a mile away, emails obtained by the Washington Post show. The move would allow the administration to bypass a potentially lengthy public bidding process, and experts said it was an unusual because the arch site is on National Park Service land across the Potomac River and is not part of the White House complex. Park Service Acting Director Jessica Bowron wrote to White House officials last month asking whether the agency could extend a contract between the White House and an engineering firm, AECOM Services, from an environmental assessment for the proposed 250-foot arch. In her email, Bowron acknowledged that the proposed arch isn't adjacent to the White House, like Lafayette Square, another site AECOM has worked on under the same agreement, but she wrote that using the existing contract would allow work to align with the administration's timeline. I realize it's a little further afield than Lafayette Park, but given the engagement on this project from the White House, I thought I'd check, Bowron wrote on April 22nd, using initials to refer to the White House. An hour later, the White House gave NPS a green light. Yes, of course, wrote Heather Martin, an official in the executive office of the president. It's not clear from the emails whether the Park Service ultimately followed through with the plan to use the White House contract, but site testing was to begin this week, according to a timeline laid out by the Trump administration in federal court last week. Heavy machinery was at the site Monday. A spokesperson for the Department of Interior, which oversees the Park Service, responded to a detailed list of questions about the proposed arrangement by saying the Post's assertion on contract sourcing is incorrect. Any correspondence that has been leaked to the Washington Post was draft, deliberative conversations and not the final determination, the spokesperson said in a statement without providing further explanation. On Monday, an administration official, speaking on the condition of anonymity to discuss contracting matters, confirmed that NPS was likely to use one of the White House's existing contracts for the environmental assessment process. The official defended the approach, saying that the White House is better equipped to execute based on the fact that it is in the best interest of the government, more convenient and economical, and then we have the expertise. The administration has skirted norms as it aggressively pushes high-profile construction projects that would remake Washington to Trump's taste. In just over 15 months, the Trump administration has demolished the White House's East Wing, painted the Lincoln Memorial reflecting pool blue, taken over the public golf course at East Potomac Park, and begun an overhaul of the Kennedy Center. Every one of the moves has triggered lawsuits alleging the projects are illegal. Since last year, Trump has publicly pushed for work on the arch to begin so construction can coincide with the United States' 250th anniversary this July 4th. In response to the questions from the Post, White House spokesman Davis Ingle issued a statement saying the arch near the entrance to Arlington National Cemetery is going to be one of the most iconic landmarks not only in Washington, D.C., but throughout the world. Typically, the Park Service would use its own competitively bid contract for engineering services, experts said. It's a real stretch to say that a contract for work on the White House campus, particularly the White House itself, has any relevance to all or to an arch a mile away, said Stan Soloway, a former Pentagon acquisition official who is board chair at the National Academy of Public Administration. Soloway said he understood why the administration might use the same contract for multiple projects on the White House grounds. But, he said, the arch is not connected to work at the White House, and that not seeking competitive bids for the project could favor preferred companies. He also said the proposed shortcut would sacrifice rules designed to control costs. The administration official, who spoke on the condition of anonymity, said the White House contract could be extended to work on the arch site under the Economy Act, a law that allows federal agencies to purchase goods or services for other agencies. Experts said the law should be used only when an agency lacks the capability to procure services on its own. Contracting attorney Alan Chivotkin said the harm to taxpayers would be that you lose the benefits of competition, pricing, and transparency. The White House has granted AECOM work on a series of projects, including for Trump's proposed ballroom, the Visitor Screening Center, and Lafayette Square improvements, according to contracting documents obtained by the Post. The firm has 2 5-year White House contracts for ongoing services, one signed in 2024 and the other in 2025, worth up to $500 million and $195 million, respectively. Contracts through the executive residence are not public, experts said, unlike those through other agencies. The emails indicate the Park Service estimated the work at the proposed arch location would cost $600,000. The communications did not specify which White House contract AECOM the Park Service wanted to use for the arch work. Bowron, the head of the park agency, requested AECOM's service despite expressing some displeasure with the company's work, telling White House officials she didn't think the company provided its A-team staff to work on a White House visitor screening facility. We are dealing with the issue by assigning staff to clean it up, but it might be worth flagging to them that these projects are generally among the president's highest priorities in this area, and we need them to produce high-quality deliverables from the get-go to ensure we stay on timeline, she wrote. AECOM did not provide comment for this report. The proposed arch has drawn controversy. A group of Vietnam War veterans and a historian sued the Trump administration, alleging the arch plan for Memorial Circle would block the solemn and unobstructed view between Arlington National Cemetery and the Lincoln Memorial. When the Commission on Fine Arts approved the project's design last month, it did so despite the organization's chief saying that he had received about 1,000 comments from the public and that 100% of them were against it. While environmental testing will inform design and planning for the arch, NPS has not yet officially authorized its construction, Bowron said in a May 7th court filing. Drew?
0: Thank you. Effort to halt Iran war stalls in House despite rising GOP frustration. This is an article by Noah Robertson and Tara Kopp. The House on Thursday failed to advance a resolution requiring the Trump administration to end its war in Iran, the first time it has considered such a measure since the lapsing of a legal deadline for lawmakers to authorize the conflict. The measure failed after a dramatic tie vote of 212-212, with 3 Republicans joining nearly all Democrats. The Senate on Wednesday rejected a similar initiative. Representative Jared Golden of Maine, the lone Democrat to vote no, indicated in a statement that he would support a forthcoming clean bid to halt the war. The measure that failed Thursday was proposed early in the war by a faction of pro-Israeli Democrats, Golden among them, as a compromise intended to win some Republican backing. It would have given the Trump administration 30 days to seek lawmakers' explicit authorization to prolong the conflict. With that, we're just about out of time. This has been Mike and Drew with the May 15th edition of the Washington Post. Please be safe. Have fun. We'll catch up next week.
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2: 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Today, I'll be reading from February 9th, copyright year 2026, Time USA, LLC. And now I'll begin with The Use of Force by Philip Wang. In the aftermath of the fatal shooting of Rene Good in Minneapolis on January 7th, Trump administration officials jumped into a full-throated defense of the Immigration and Customs Enforcement ICE agent responsible. The Department of Homeland Security maintained that Agent Jonathan Ross dutifully acted in self-defense and sent hundreds more agents into the city on top of the 2,000 whose presence had sparked widespread protests. The Pentagon, meanwhile, ordered 1,500 active duty soldiers in Alaska to prepare for a potential deployment to Minnesota as President Donald Trump spoke of invoking the Insurrection Act of 1807. Then, on January 20th, Trump, who had initially posted on social media that Good viciously ran over the ICE officer, said that while he felt horribly about Good's death, agents are going to make some mistakes sometimes while carrying out their work. And in fact, behind the scenes, current and former ICE agents were expressing concerns not only about the agent's conduct, but also about the agent's operations in Minneapolis and a broader push by the Trump administration to aggressively recruit more agents. "I'm embarrassed," one former ICE agent with more than 25 years of experience told Time. "The majority of my colleagues feel the same way. It's an insult to us, because we did it the right way, to see what they're doing now." When asked about the deadly shooting, both that former agent and a current ICE agent expressed their reservations about Ross, the agent who shot 37-year-old Good, opening fire three times. "If someone is able to make the argument that she was trying to hit him, he feared for his life, and all he could do was shoot, then sure, he can justify it that way," said the current ICE agent, who has more than 20 years of experience in the agency. "Agency policy would allow such a reaction in the case of imminent danger. But I think when you look at it a little bit more, it's very problematic for him." The current and former agents spoke on the condition of anonymity because they are not authorized to speak on the record. The DHS told Time that Good had weaponized her vehicle, attempting to run over our law enforcement officers in an attempt to kill them, an act of domestic terrorism. Videos of the incident contradict that account. They appear to show Ross positioned to the side of Good's vehicle when he fired three shots that killed her, with her wheels turned away from him. Both the former agent and the current agent also questioned why Ross was assigned to this operation in the first place, given a previous injury involving a driver at the wheel of a vehicle just a few months before the confrontation with Good. "So when this person took off, I'm sure that prior incident came to mind, because he's an experienced officer, and then he just reacted, in my opinion, not in the correct way," the former agent said. As in Trump's deployments of federal forces to other Democrat-controlled cities, politics arrived with the more than 3,000 agents from ICE and Customs and Border Protection who began arriving in the Twin Cities late last year. Homeland Security Secretary Kristi Noem said on social media that the agents were there to conduct a massive investigation on child care and other rampant fraud, an investigation that came after right-wing influencer Nick Shirley claimed that daycare centers in Minneapolis run by Somali residents are sham operations and had misappropriated more than $100 million. The state inspector launched a probe following the claim and said the daycare centers were operating as expected. The current ICE agent pointed out that neither Border Patrol officers nor ICE agents in charge of deportation, also known as enforcement and removal operations, officers are trained to investigate financial fraud. In a more typical situation, a specialized team from Homeland Security Investigations might conduct such a probe. None of those skills were asked for when they sought out volunteers or when they pulled people. It was just, "We just need people to go out there and flood the area," the current ICE agent said. The surge in Minneapolis is part of a broad nationwide push by the Trump administration to meet the president's aim to carry out the largest deportation operation in American history. To that end, ICE has doubled its manpower from 10,000 to 22,000 in less than a year, thanks to an aggressive hiring campaign. The massive surge of new officers also prompted ICE to shorten the training at the Federal Law Enforcement Training Center in Georgia from 13 weeks to 6 weeks, as NBC first reported. The former agent called that a recipe for disaster. "You can't train someone to do all the basic law enforcement stuff in 6 weeks, let alone the law," the current agent said. Immigration law used to be a 5 or 6 month course at the academy. "How do you know that people are here illegally unless you know the law? You use Google?" The former agent added that the consequences of rushed recruitment could be compounded in the future. When more senior ICE agents plan for retirement, they will be replaced by hastily trained recruits who lack the legal and enforcement knowledge of the generation they are replacing. Some retired agents have also been invited by ICE to rejoin the force, but according to the former agent, the risks of going back are enough to persuade many to stay retired. "If you're ordered to do something and you know that you're violating the law and you say no, then you stand a chance of being terminated, and then you jeopardize your pension," the former agent said, adding that some officers are asked to work 16-hour shifts 6 to 7 days a week. "For most of us, it's not worth it." Even before Good's shooting, public support for the agency had been dropping sharply. A mid-January CBS YouGov poll showed that 61% of Americans think ICE is being too tough when stopping and detaining people, and that 52% think the agency is making communities less safe. Asked about the public's biggest misconception about ICE, both the current and former agent said that ICE, like all government agencies, is at the mercy of the administration. "Where was all this energy when the election was happening? Everyone knew this was what the administration was going to do," one agent said, adding that for the most part, the agents conducting deportations and arrests are not breaking the law. "You're putting people in a position where, if they object, they have to quit and try to find work in a really bad job market," the agent said. "So they justify themselves and they say, 'Hey, it's legal. As long as I'm not violating rights or doing something immoral or illegal, I'm going to do it because this is what the American voters voted for.'" Moving on to World, Iranian protesters say Trump betrayed them, by K. Armin Sergeois. 7 times in 8 days, U.S. President Donald Trump promised to come to the aid of Iranian protesters if the country's authoritarian regime began killing them in the streets. When it did, slaying thousands on January 8th and 9th, Trump doubled down. "Keep protesting," he urged on Truth Social on January 12th. "Help is on its way." Yet none came, even after the Pentagon, in a move that often signals combat is imminent, ordered non-essential personnel evacuated from Al Udeid Air Base, the largest U.S. military facility in the Middle East. At the same time, international flights began avoiding Iranian airspace. But to the dismay of Iranians who spoke to Time in the days that followed, the moments passed. Within a day, non-essential workers were headed back on base, and Trump went from threatening Iran's mullahs to thanking them for what he called a promise on very good authority that arrested protesters would not be executed. Everyone was enraged, a Tehran resident said shortly after Trump's reversal. They just kept saying this bastard used us as cannon fodder. Iranians feel that they were played, that he fooled them, deceived them. He's not only yellow on the outside, said an art teacher in the Capitol. He's also yellow inside. He screwed up. He pulled the rug from under our feet, fumed a 40-year-old businessman, also in Tehran, who, after seeing a satellite news report of the help is on the way post, he said he called friends and relatives with the good news. Trump is worse than Obama, he said. The nationwide protests appeared to be the largest in the 47-year existence of the Islamic Republic. They first erupted in Tehran's Grand Bazaar on December 28th in response to the abrupt, catastrophic devaluation of Iran's currency, then spread across the country. In the past, 2009, 2017, 2019, and 2022, mass protests had been crushed by Iran's notoriously brutal security services. But on January 2nd, 5 days into these, Trump leveled a warning. If Iran shoots and violently kills peaceful protesters, he wrote on Truth Social, the United States of America will come to their rescue. We are locked and loaded and ready to go. Coming from the president who had ordered U.S. bombers to join Israel in attacking Iran's nuclear program last June, the threat was seen as credible. Iranians took heart. Crowds grew. On Thursday, January 8th, the start of the Iranian weekend, millions took to the streets, urged on by exiled Crown Prince Reza Pahlavi and other opposition groups. The regime responded, first as it has done in the past, before directing live fire into groups of its own citizens. It disconnected the nation of 90 million from the Internet, also cutting cell phone, SMS, and landlines. Then security forces mounted an onslaught on a scale not previously seen. The final death toll is not known. Iranian authorities, known for undercounting, on January 21st announced 3,117 deaths. Tallies compiled by physicians and activists citing discrete surveys of hospitals and morgues run from 12,000 to 16,500 deaths. Witnesses say most of the deaths came when the streets were fullest. When I saw the man a few meters ahead of me fall backwards, I didn't understand what had happened, said the businessman, describing a scene on January 8th on a Tehran street. When we gathered around him, all I could see in the dark night was a red spot on his forehead. It was only when the blood from the back of his head pooled at our feet that we realized he'd been shot by a sniper. While the regime carried out the attacks, he said, Trump is also responsible for the death of these 15,000. Because many of the protesters took to the streets when they saw his post that the U.S. is locked and loaded. He said he could only suspect a deal had been struck between the U.S. and the Islamic Republic to betray Iranians like this. Protesters faced fire wherever they gathered. In Zarab, a city around 20,000 in the north of Iran, a 39-year-old man said that on January 9th, chanting protesters were forced down a street only to see the way ahead blocked, with security forces at their back. Then the street lights went out, and machine guns started shooting, he said. Nothing could be seen. Everyone was falling down, either from bullets or not seeing ahead of them, trying to get away. The resident said he did not know how many died, but in the next few days heard about as many as 17 missing. In Tehran, Iran's rulers publicly gloated after Trump thanked them on January 16th for what he called a promise to abandon planned executions. Iran canceled the hanging of over 800 people, Trump told reporters who asked about the drawdown on preparations for a strike on Iran. That had a big impact. Trump says a lot of nonsense and gibberish, Tehran's prosecutor Ali Salehi declared a day later, according to state TV. Our reaction will be forceful, preventive, and swift. Indictments have been issued for numerous cases and sent to courts. Ordinary Iranians, reached by Starlink, the satellite internet service unaffected by the internet blackout, or during brief resumptions in communications, complained of living with the consequences of Trump's reticence. It's already martial law, said a woman in Tehran. Now, after Trump went back on his word, they've become even more brazen. I saw a checkpoint on Mars Dharan Boulevard where they were checking the cell phones of people. I've lost all hope, she said. Trump's not going to do anything. Why should he? He doesn't care about us. Some, however, say they retain hope Trump still might act. My husband believed that this is Trump's usual pattern to confuse them, the woman went on. He says if Trump does not attack, how can the regime be toppled? Iranians are doing everything they can, but the regime is just too savage. An engineer in Tehran also saw the pivot as tactical. He is tricking the regime. He'll attack and attack hard. He's going to go after Zahak himself, the engineer said, referring to the most evil character in Iranian mythology used by protesters to describe Iran's supreme leader, Ayatollah Ali Khamenei. There can't be any other option, he added. It's different this time. The businessman said his own belief that the current uprising will prove effective informed his decision to stay behind when his wife and child flew out of the country shortly after the bloodletting. But he says the protesters would need help. The people on the streets did all they could do. We were facing machine guns on pickup trucks, empty-handed. The only way we can win is with foreign intervention, like Kosovo or Bosnia. 2 weeks after the bloody weekend, the regime was claiming victory and Trump was again talking tough. We have an armada heading in that direction, he said on January 23rd. Maybe we won't have to use it, Iranians took note, but no one was venturing into the streets. Right now, the uprising is paralyzed, said the man from Zirab. I don't know if it will ever recover. Moving on to the Milano Cortina Olympics. Flying high, how three-time Olympic medalist Eileen Gu became freestyle skiing's biggest star, by Sean Gregory. Atop a slope at Banger Park in Scharnitz, Austria, in July, freestyle skiers and snowboarders from a host of countries, Poland, Spain, Switzerland, Ukraine, have begun training in earnest for the upcoming Milano Cortina Winter Olympics, which kick off February 6th. The athletes, mostly male and mostly dressed in baggy sweats or cargo pants, take turns riding down a dry synthetic ski surface, flying off a ramp and doing aerial tricks before falling into an airbag. On occasion, they consult with their coaches about technique, but some also spend ample time goofing around. A few play reggae music and mug for cell phone cameras. Then there is Eileen Gu. Gu, the double Olympic champion who made the controversial decision to represent China instead of her native U.S. at the 2022 Beijing Games, is wearing a sleek black ski suit embroidered with her gold personalized logo and an army of serpents. It's the year of the snake on the Chinese lunar calendar. Two Latin phrases are inscribed on her uniform. I am not led, I lead, and I came, I saw, I conquered. After almost every jump, Gu huddles with her mother and confidant, Jan, to review footage Jan recorded on her phone. They break down her flips and twists in technical detail, with Gu dropping references to motor neuron activation, momentum, and axis rotation that require advanced study to decipher. Fitting, as Gu has taken quantum physics at Stanford. In her sport, Gu says, it's not too cool to try too hard. I'm super unapologetic about it. That's the fun part for me. It's super addicting. I'm totally obsessed with it. To that end, Gu asks X Games and world champion Swiss free skier Andre Rigetti, who is also retraining that day, to examine her takeoff on a new complex trick she's trying. Rigetti watches Gu's run, then gives his assessment to Jan. Gu isn't generating enough power yet to pull off a difficult blunt rim maneuver. Reaching back and grabbing the tip of a ski with her same side hand midair. His advice? Try something easier first. When Jan shares Rigetti's feedback with her daughter, Gu rolls her eyes. All right, bro, she says. I don't want to hear you can't do it. I don't believe in limits. There is, indeed, little Gu can't do. Her performance in Beijing, where she became the first action sports athlete to win three medals at the same games, golds in big air and halfpipe, silver in slopestyle, made her a global superstar, the all-time leader in free-skiing World Cup wins, Gu has continued to rack up victories, including a first-place finish in December at the inaugural free-skiing competition outside Beijing. For the Snow League, the new freestyle sports organization started by Olympic champion snowboarder Sean White. The thing that really sticks out, says White, is that she's a once-in-a-generation athlete that has the whole package. Fans in China, where Gu is so popular she can't walk outside without stirring a commotion, waved Eileen Gu flags at the bottom of the halfpipe. The numbers say that I'm competitively the best free skier that's ever lived, says Gu. Since her Snow League victory, she has won two more World Cups, bringing her total to 20. Since those Beijing games, Gu, 22, has hopscotched the world to appear at fashion shows and events, modeling for Victoria's Secret in New York City and Barcelona, and for Louis Vuitton in Paris, opening and closing the Bossiding show in Milan, closing the Brunello Cucinelli show in Shanghai, and posing for the Sports Illustrated swimsuit issue. She's also kept sponsor commitments to brands like Red Bull, Tiffany, and Porsche, and Chinese companies such as Anta Sports, Mengniu Dairy, and Luckin Coffee while enrolled at Stanford. Gu finally heeded Yan's advice to take 2025 off from school for Olympic prep, but not without protest. I'm a full-time student who's really athletic, says Gu. I can have a conversation with a physicist and stand my ground. I can also walk a runway show the next day. I think that is pretty revolutionary, especially as a young person, because the whole multi-hyphenate thing often happens in different stages in life. It's important to show young people that you don't have to wait until you're older. You can do it all now. But while her fame has extended far beyond the quadrennial event, her journey has not been without strife. During the Beijing Olympics, some commentators criticized Gu's choice to suit up for China, given that she grew up in the Bay Area and spent time with the U.S. team as a younger athlete. They blasted it as a betrayal. At the same time, despite her massive popularity in China, some Chinese critics have cast her as an interloper. She also, like other Olympic champions, struggled with mental health issues after the event. The upcoming Olympics will do little to ease the pressure, as not only do the U.S. and China continue to lock horns, the current occupant of the White House has shown a willingness to lash out at athletes. So Gu enters these games as more than just an extremely talented skier. She's a test of humanity's collective ability to refrain from weaponizing a single Olympian during what's supposed to be a two-week celebration of athletic excellence. A refusal to be swayed by outside voices has served Gu well so far, even if she can't totally block out the noise. Having spent the past 4 years getting a real taste for what's out there, she is clear on why she is returning to defend her medals and extend her glory. I'm doing this because I've seen the world and the best that it has to offer, she says, and I think that this is the best thing in the world. For a time growing up, Gu aspired to join the cross-country team at Stanford, but her skiing talent won out. Still, because she continues to appreciate the head-clearing benefits of a jog, I join her after practice for a run on a backwoods trail that crosses the border into Germany, asking questions about her upbringing until she takes off and I'm unable to keep up. Gu tells me she played imagination games with her friends until she was in about sixth grade. They'd pretend they were on grand adventures. Yan, who emigrated to the U.S. from China in the 1980s, obtained an MBA from Stanford and worked in finance. Grew concerned that her daughter was a bit too old for this sort of thing. Gu, however, believes this habit is still paying dividends. After all, she regularly imagines herself executing a trick before doing it. There's so many signs now of a correlation between visualization and actually performing a movement, she says. Gu started skiing when she was 3, picked up freestyle at 8, and by the time she was 9, won a national junior title. Yan, who raised Gu as a single parent, would drive her daughter from their San Francisco home to train in the Lake Tahoe area on the weekends, a 4-hour trip each way. Gu spent that time sleeping, eating, doing homework, and bonding with her mother. It was integral to our relationship, she says. During the games, Gu studied in Beijing, where Yan had graduated from Peking University. As a biracial young woman, she stood out. She'd call a taxi driver for a ride to school and speak perfect Mandarin, but the driver would often pass right by her at the intersection. They would see me visually and be like, "That can't be the person I just talked to on the phone," says Gu. I'd be late to class every morning. Still, she grew to love Chinese culture. In the summer of 2015, at age 11, Gu was teaching other young girls how to flip on a trampoline when she heard that Beijing would host the 2022 Olympics. She told Yan she'd be at those games thanking people in Chinese. Representing China was always on her radar. Freestyle skiing barely existed there, and Gu figured she could inspire more people in the country, especially girls, to take up the sport. The U.S. already has the representation, says Gu. I like building my own pond. She insists the potential to earn more representing Chinese companies didn't cross her mind. I'm glad that there's enough money in the sport now for people to think that's a consideration, she says. She competed in 3 World Cups for the U.S. during the 2018-19 season, finishing 11th, 2nd, and 1st in 3 slopestyle events. Aware that Gu was drawing in considerable interest from China, Tiger Shaw, then president and CEO of U.S. Ski and Snowboard, met with her and her mom in Park City, Utah, and laid out a plan for how the U.S. could support her. Both sides characterized that gathering as amicable. We took our best shot, says Shaw. We were sad to lose her, but we were very happy for her when she triple-medaled in Beijing. What a storybook. In June 2019, Gu, who was 15, posted an Instagram that she'd compete for China, calling it an incredibly tough decision. As the hometown favorite in Beijing, Gu, dubbed the Snow Princess in China, faced extreme pressure to deliver. Meanwhile, before the opening ceremonies, Tucker Carlson called Gu's decision to represent China dumb on his primetime Fox News Channel show. Guest Will Kane called Gu ungrateful and shameful. During her first event, Big Air, in which competitors skied down a 200-foot high ramp to showcase their most magnificent tricks, Gu knew she'd have to try something spectacular in her final run. She decided on a double cork 1620, 4.5 spins in the air while rotating twice off axis, a trick she had never even attempted in practice. Gu shared her plan with Yan, who was at the venue, over the phone. Yan, concerned for her daughter's safety, remembers her initial response as, "Oh my God, no, no, no, no, no." Gu reminded her mother they had always talked about the importance of trying to break new ground. "My whole thing was, it's all upside," says Gu now, "because if I land, I will win the Olympics. If I don't land, then I get to make history as the first person to ever try this trick in such a situation. It's a decision that I would be super proud of and live with forever." "Eileen, you have less than 1 minute until drop," Yan told her. "We have no time to talk about philosophy." Gu let out a cathartic scream when she landed the 1620. "It was like the definition of a perfect play," says NBC commentator Tom Walsh. Thomas Bach, the president of the International Olympic Committee at the time, told Yan it was the most emotional moment he had witnessed at an Olympics. With all the discussions in the U.S. and China, everybody felt obliged to make comments, extremely stupid, some of them, says Bach, who stepped down from his position in June 2025. "I don't need to be so diplomatic anymore." Questions about Gu's citizenship status rather than the dramatic victory dominated the post-event press conference. Olympians must be citizens of the country they represent, and China does not allow dual citizenship. But no evidence suggests that Gu has renounced her American citizenship. So did China make an exception for Gu? During an hours-long interview in the Charnetz rental house she's sharing with Yan, Gu declines to engage on the citizenship question. "I don't really see how that's relevant," she says. The Chinese Olympic Committee did not respond to request for comment. She tried not to take the backlash personally. There are geopolitical factors at play, and people just hate China generally. So it's kind of difficult when I'm lumped in with this evil monolith that people want to dislike, says Gu. It's never really about me and my skiing. In late 2024, the Chinese government announced that around 313 million people had taken up ice and snow sports or related leisure activities since the 2022 Olympics. I've made a lot of positive impact at nobody's expense, says Gu, and I genuinely mean this without a hint of sardonic humor. Use the time and creativity that it takes to craft some of these insults to think about what your talents are and how you can use them to make the world better. She doesn't believe it's her place to comment on, say, China's checkered human rights record. For example, the U.S. government has accused China of abuses against its majority Muslim Uyghur population. I'm not an expert on this, she says. I haven't done the research. I don't think it's my business. I'm not going to make big claims on my social media. But as a Stanford International Relations major, she could surely do her homework on this issue, no? I'm just more of a skeptic when it comes to data in general, says Gu. So it's not like I can read an article and be like, oh well, this must be the truth. I need to have a ton of evidence. I need to maybe go to the place, maybe talk to 10 primary source people who are in a location and have experienced life there. Then I need to go see images. I need to listen to recordings. I need to think about how history affects it. Then I need to read books on how politics affects it. This is a lifelong search. So if she's asked about Donald Trump's China tariffs during an Olympic press conference in Italy, don't expect a weighty answer. I would just say, I didn't know I got promoted to trade minister, says Gu. It's irresponsible to ask me to be the mouthpiece for any agenda. One thing Gu had researched going into the Beijing Games was the phenomenon of post-Olympic depression. Star Olympians, most notably Michael Phelps, have opened up about the difficulties of the comedown. But although Gu tried to be prepared for the blues, they still got the best of her, thanks in large part to the severe restrictions facing participants of those COVID-era games in China. Those Olympics were mentally draining enough for athletes, given their limited mobility in a COVID bubble, fears of testing positive and missing competitions, and inability to soak up the experience with fans and friends. But then Gu quarantined for a few weeks after the games in the nearly deserted Olympic Village. I'm actually living in the shadow of my past, says Gu of her experience at the time. Every corner I turn is an empty village, and that's how I feel inside. One morning, Gu opened her blinds in a Beijing hotel and saw her likeness on 5 or so billboards outside. Everything was me, she says, but she began to wonder if her life had peaked at 18. Gu describes herself as an introvert who enjoys solitude. In the months after the Olympics, however, she experienced a troubling shift. I felt alone with myself, which I don't think I had felt before, she says. It was harder for me to be in my own company and feel at peace. Negativity seeped in. There was a lot of guilt. A lot of I should be doing more, says Gu, as if making Olympic history as a teenager weren't enough. But I can't muster the energy or assign the meaning to want to do it. If all the motivating power and energy that you draw to do something is fear-based, as opposed to desire-based, that's a dangerous spiral to be in. I was pretty worried, says Jan, who admits she wasn't always sure how to handle her daughter's difficult moments. She is always the more mature person. She said, Mom, you can't be mad when I'm vulnerable. This makes the situation worse. And I'm like, how are you so logical? She said, that's how it works. When I'm down, you pick me up. Gu smiled at events like the Met Gala, but beneath a glamorous veneer, she was struggling. I always wanted to leave no matter what situation I was in, she says. I wanted to go home when I was out, and I wanted to go to sleep when I was awake. I never felt like I was where I was meant to be. What's more, some people in China were taking shots at Gu, framing her as an opportunistic outsider. In 2024, for instance, she says she saw messages implying that she had blonde highlights in order to downplay her Chinese identity, giving preference to her white American side. Because I'm mixed, it's not okay, says Gu. but if I was fully Chinese and I dyed my hair blonde, it actually would be fine. It's so random. Both armies, she says, began harassing her. I was pretty bothered, says Gu. I wanted to argue back because it was just so unjust and violating. But if I clapped back at every single thing that's factually incorrect, I would have no life. Gu attended the Paris Olympics, where she ran the public marathon and posed for a photo with Chinese swimming medalists after an event. Critics accused her of stealing their spotlight. Others were upset that she fraternized with Leon Marchand, the French swimming standout who was accused of racist behavior for allegedly blowing off a Chinese coach who went to shake his hand. Marchand later said he didn't see the coach and apologized. The pair exchanged gifts. It really blew up into a whole thing, says Gu, and honestly, I was really surprised. Do we really have nothing better to do? Stanford, where she enrolled in the fall of 2022, helped calm some of the chaos. Gu threw herself into student life, joining a sorority and even forming an informal co-ed basketball operation, the Gu League, which had some 40 members playing for different teams. She organized friend outings to a local playground for games of freeze tag and to a trampoline park. A sense of whimsy, Gu says, is one of the most underrated qualities in this day and age. She's very, very present, says Sawyer Williams, one of Gu's close friends at Stanford. When she's at school, she's 100% at school. When she's skiing, she's 100% skiing. When she's modeling, she's 100% modeling. Separating those parts of her is why she's able to be so good at everything she does. Still, Gu couldn't quite shake those post-Olympic feelings, even as she appeared to be managing a full and varied life, using long flights to knock out schoolwork. I haven't watched a movie on a plane in years, she says. During a two-week stretch of 2023, she attended a sorority formal at Stanford, walked for Victoria's Secret in Barcelona the next night, and appeared at a Louis Vuitton show in Italy 3 days later. She then flew to the U.S., where she helped plan a surprise party for a friend, brought friends to an Asian street food market in San Francisco the following night. Gu wore sunglasses and a black hoodie so she wouldn't be recognized, went back to Paris for a nobility ball, then returned to Northern California, where she served as a graduation speaker for a K-8 girls' school 4 days later. Then she took her Stanford finals. Amid this flurry of activity, Gu went on a run in the Presidio. On her phone, she shows me a picture from it. Gu, pale and staring miserably into the camera, she just had a panic attack. It wasn't her first, nor would it be her last. The woman I meet in Austria certainly resembles the one in the photo, but she also looks wholly different. She's comfortable and loose. At one point during their stay in the country, she and her mother switched rental spaces. Gu sized up their new digs, a condo with a bachelor pad feel. Fireplace, sauna, hot tub, humongous grill. This is very manly, she says. Rah, we're here, we grill. How did she go from those lows to this high? Gu offers no magic bullet, but the passage of time and the ability to focus her energy on fewer things seem to have played a role. You get to see me in my ideal environment, she says. I get to do my favorite thing in the morning and then do my second favorite thing in the afternoon and then hang out in this nice house in this small town where no one knows me or can bother me, and I'm just in my house with my mom, and then I just get to be by myself. Gu tells me about a run she went on around Scharnitz in 2024 with Jan accompanying her on her bike, where she jogged over to the side and almost vomited, another panic attack. A year later, on a similar run, not even pouring rain could stop her continuing into a small German town where people were huddled in cafes to avoid the shower. It was 90 minutes of like, wow, it's so nice not being depressed anymore, says Gu. Daily reports from Stanford friends have also helped her perspective. They're working long hours at jobs and internships. They love to see some sunlight and get in a workout more than once every 3 weeks. Gu's occupation releases dopamine on a daily basis, draws in fans who enjoy watching her win and sparks some of them to try a new activity. It has a broader social good, says Gu. It is the most fulfilling job I could think of. Plus, she spent the past 4 years in what she describes as data collection mode, crisscrossing the globe, trying on different hats, and erasing FOMO. I think then I was doing what I knew how to do, she says of her first Olympics. Now I feel like I'm doing what I want to do. If I want to retire and rest on my laurels for the rest of my life, hypothetically, I could do that. I could support myself and my family and feel good for the rest of my life. The fact that I still want to do it means that I'm choosing to do it of my own free will and volition, which I think is more impactful and requires more agency, which in a lot of ways is more rewarding. Gu, who will return to Stanford as a junior after the Olympics, already has a post-skiing dream job in mind, but she's unwilling to share it. I don't want to commit myself to something and close other doors, she says. She is, however, closing the door on serious relationships, at least for now. Jan encourages her daughter to date, but Gu is content with her life as is. When I'm not skiing, I'm recovering aggressively, she says. I'm cooking nutritious meals for myself. I'm going to the gym. I'm sleeping early. If nothing else, I'm sitting by myself quietly and reading. Those are all value-added things in my life. I honestly feel having other people here would objectively just make my life worse. I have to then restructure my run so that I can have dinner? I feel like it's so stupid and annoying. She's got enough going on right now, specifically the potential to best her Beijing performances and sweep her 3 freestyle skiing events in Italy. It's a much bigger challenge to do something multiple times than to do it one time, says Gu. What you don't want to do is enter the defense thing, where you're fearful. Everybody's on my tail. I'm looking back. That's all wrong, and I don't think that's what I'm doing. Gu has disciplined herself to practice as if she's a rookie. She still spends hours tinkering with tricks in adverse conditions while her compatriots run for cover in the lodge. But she can also draw on experience during the nerve-rattling moments of major events. I train like I've never won, says Gu during our final conversation in Austria over dinner in Innsbruck, and I compete like I've never lost. A few days later, during a Sunday practice session at Banger Park, Gu again tries that complex trick she was working on, the one with the difficult grab that the Swiss X Games champ, Raggetli, told her to build up to. She lands it. Moving on to the quad god on ice. Figure skater Ilya Malinin is redefining what's possible in his sport, by Alice Park. It's a bold move as a figure skater to call yourself the quad god, even more so to use the moniker as your social media handle. But for Ilya Malinin, the embrace of this nickname is not just youthful bravado. It's a statement of fact. The 21-year-old from Virginia has been raising the bar for the sport every time he steps on the ice. What sets him apart is his mastery of the quadruple versions of all 6 skating jumps, from the relatively easiest, the quadruple toe loop, to the most challenging, the quadruple axel. In fact, he is the first and remains the only skater to land a quadruple axel in competition, and in December, he made history by landing 7 quadruple jumps in

The two-time world champion has won four straight national titles and is widely considered the favorite going into his first Olympic Games. Ilya is an over-the-moon, once-in-a-generation skater, and the thing he does I never thought I would see in my lifetime, says 1998 Olympic gold medalist Tara Lipinski. It's almost like he is competing in a different competition from everyone else. Moving on to a speed skating sensation, Erin Jackson's unconventional path to her third Olympics. Erin Jackson never expected to be an Olympic speed skater. She grew up roller skating in Ocala, Florida, transitioning to inline skating around age 10, and then competed in that sport through college, winning a dozen world championship medals and 47 national titles. The U.S. Olympic Committee named Jackson Athlete of the Year for roller sports three times, 2012, 2013, and 2015. Then, in late 2016, Jackson was hanging out with some friends in the Netherlands when she stepped on ice for the first time. The moment was captured on video. Though she didn't fall square on her backside, Jackson still looked like a beginner. "The blades felt super, super strange to me," says Jackson, 33. "The people out in Salt Lake City with U.S. speed skating, they saw that video and they're like, 'This is terrible. Why don't you come out and we can teach you how to do this?'" She went to Utah in March 2017 for about a month to test her metal on ice. She took to it enough that in the fall, she moved to Salt Lake City to train full-time. Jackson was concerned about relocating to an area with such a small black population. But she knew enough people from her inline skating days, including fellow Ocala natives Joey Mantilla and Brittany Bao, to feel welcome. It took her just 4 months to qualify for her first Olympics in Pyeongchang in 2018. "I hadn't even told my dad I was going to the Olympic trials," she says. "He didn't know anything about it until I called him to say, 'So I'm going to the Olympics. You want to come?'" At the 2022 trials, she was the favorite in the 500 meter, but she slipped and finished third, keeping her off the team. Bo, who won the 500 meter race, pulled her aside that day. "She just expressed how sorry she was for me, and she said if there was anything she could do to get me to the Olympics, she would do it," says Jackson. Bo held the world record in the 1,000 meter and had also qualified in the 1,500 meter for Beijing, and she decided to give up her 500 meter spot, assuring Jackson would race at the Olympics. "It was a super emotional moment," says Jackson, "because it's hard to imagine someone making that sort of a sacrifice for you." Jackson won gold in China, becoming the first black woman to win an individual gold medal at a Winter Olympics, and Bo took bronze in the 1,000 meter. In Milan, they'll both race the 1,000 meter. "Going into these games, Jackson admits she's feeling the pressure as the reigning champion. But pressure is what I need," she says. "It's what I love. I hope people expect another gold medal from me. I need that pressure to push me higher." Moving on to the debut of Skimo, everything you need to know about the only new sport at the Games. Another Olympics, another sport to pique our curiosity. The Games seem to be perpetually expanding. On the wintry end of things, curling and snowboarding were added as medal events at the 1998 Nagano Games, while freestyle slopestyle and halfpipe skiing debuted in 2014 in Sochi. This year, in Milano Cortina, say hello to ski mountaineering, or Skimo. What is it? Skimo combines the rigors of ascending a mountain on skis with the speed and technical skill required to come back down faster than your opponents. It's an emerging sport, with competitions mostly taking place in Europe. The first independent legal governing body overseeing Skimo, the International Ski Mountaineering Federation, was founded in 2007. How does the Olympic competition work? There will be three Skimo events at the Olympics. On February 19th, the Stelvio Ski Center in Borneo will host the men's and women's sprint competitions. Each field consists of 18 athletes who race in three heats of six. The top three athletes from each heat plus the three fastest competitors who didn't automatically advance move on.

0: on. The top two in each of two semifinals, plus the two fastest lucky losers, make it to the six-person final. Sprinters start off wearing skis with grippy skins on the bottom to prevent them from falling backward as they ascend. Then, for a portion of the climb, they remove their skis and keep going on foot. They put their skis back on to complete the uphill. Olympians remove the skins for the downhill. Then they ski down, hitting gates along the way. First to the finish wins. A mixed relay will take place on February 21st. 12 teams participate, each with one female and one male competitor. The race has two ascents and two descents. Each member of the team takes two laps. The woman starts the race, then tags the man for the second lap. Then the cycle repeats. Who are the favorites? On the women's sprint side, Emily Harrop of France and Marianne Faton of Switzerland, the reigning world champion, should be contenders. Oriol Cordina Cole of Spain, Thibault Anselmet of France, and John Kistler of Switzerland are threats in the men's race. Harrop and Anselmet teamed to win the mixed relay at Worlds in March. Well, that's all the time we have for today. This has been Stacy Stamos with Time Magazine. I hope you've enjoyed today's reading from the audio reading service at the Allen County Public Library.
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1: Here are some of the latest stories from National Geographic magazine. My Robot Concierge: How Hybrid Hospitality is Reshaping Travel. Hotels, wellness spaces, and cruises around the world are using this emerging concept not to replace human interaction, but to give humans the space to do what we do best. By Michelle Gross. Tokyo is no stranger to themed cafes, and from the outside, Avatar Robot Cafe Dawn could easily be mistaken for another kitschy, only-in-Japan experience. But once you step inside and sit down for a conversation with a robot being piloted remotely by a person from hundreds of miles away, the experience feels anything but gimmicky. Our mission is fundamentally based on the human side, says Kiko Hamaguchi, public relations manager for Orly Laboratory, the company that owns and operates the cafe. None of our robots can function without a human pilot. That is literally why they are called pilots. Billing himself as a permanent experimental cafe, Dawn, short for Diverse Avatar Working Network, allows people who can't leave their homes or hospital beds due to physical or mental disabilities to work remotely by inhabiting avatar robots and interacting with guests. Built around an emerging concept known as hybrid hospitality, where technology doesn't replace human interaction, but expands how and where it can happen. The cafe, which also launched a robot-guided tour this past fall, is staffed by a mix of humans, humanoid robots, and even a telebarista. Brewing freshly pulled macchiatos in the back blends physical and virtual service in ways that challenge traditional ideas of hospitality. The universally human element is the need for contact and interaction, says Hamaguchi. Whether it happens through a robot or in real life, the connection is what matters. Far from a one-off experience, Dawn offers a glimpse of a broader shift unfolding across the travel industry right now, where technology and human connection increasingly operate side by side. Hybrid hospitality. Hybrid hospitality reflects the intersection of technology and human connection in travel experiences, says Ben Harrell, Managing Director US at Booking.com. Travel industry leaders like Harrell say that tools like humanoid robots and AI in travel are not designed to replace the human element of travel, but can enhance it by streamlining planning, personalizing recommendations, and providing additional services for both travelers and hospitality staff. Travel is such a deeply human experience, says Harrell. AI can simplify the journey, but the moments travelers remember most are shaped by people and real experiences on the ground. In a post-pandemic world, as the hospitality industry has continued to grapple with labor shortages, rising customer demand, and other external pressures, experts say that technology has emerged as the silent engine of modern hospitality, streamlining operations while conserving the human core of the guest experience. Traveler expectations are shifting toward greater personalization and convenience, and people increasingly seek accommodations and services that anticipate their needs, whether through AI-powered recommendations or human-led experiences, says Harrell. This shift is driving the growth of hybrid hospitality as travelers embrace solutions that combine the precision of technology with the empathy and care that only people can provide. Hotels embracing robots and AI. Automation has been showing up in small but visible ways in hotels for years. At Yotel properties around the world, delivery robots known as Yobots ferry amenities, room service orders, and select hotels can even take luggage directly to guest rooms. Other brands are experimenting as well. Luma hotels have introduced digital curators, while major chains including Marriott, Hilton, and Wyndham have deployed relay robots to handle routine tasks from room service deliveries to basic butler and concierge services in an effort to free up hotel staff to focus on more complex guest interactions. In Las Vegas, Autonomous calls itself the first AI-powered hotel in the world, where artificial intelligence coordinates every aspect from the moment you book your reservation to room service. Automation is preferred for fast, frictionless tasks like check-ins or bookings. But when something goes wrong or when personalization matters, people still strongly value human interaction, says Jeff Galak, Associate Professor of Marketing at Carnegie Mellon University's Tepper School of Business. While robots floating around hotel hallways and lobbies may grab attention, most of the real transformation is happening behind the scenes, as the integration of robots and AI has steadily shifted from novelty to something closer to operational reality, according to experts. Uncertainty is baked into travel, and that's where AI can be most useful, says Christina Bennett, Priceline's consumer travel trends expert. Designed to support travelers beyond the booking process, Priceline's AI agent Penny is programmed to help travelers when plans change, whether that means finding a last-minute hotel or suggesting alternatives due to weather or timing shifts, Bennett explains. Because those suggestions are tied to live inventory and pricing, they're grounded in what's actually possible in real time, says Bennett. Robots have entered experimental spaces, too. Back at Avatar Robot Cafe Dawn, a new robot-guided neighborhood tour now offers travelers a chance to explore the surrounding streets and visit local shops and shrines through the eyes of cameras of its remote operators. High-end hotels and spas have also been experimenting with robotic wellness, partnering with hotel brands like Marriott, Four Seasons, Kimpton, and Ritz-Carlton. Robotic lifestyle company Ascape now operates more than 100 robotic massage tables across the U.S. Hotels have experimented with robots for convenience tasks like delivery or directions, but wellness is different because the result is physical relief, not a moment of spectacle, says John Hauer, Vice President of Growth for Ascape. For many travelers, especially those uncomfortable with vulnerability in traditional massage settings, a private, fully clothed, predictable experience removes a major barrier in getting body work at all. Hauer says Ascape works closely with licensed massage therapists to develop programs and protocols that feel natural but offer precision and repeatability. "We don't try to replace therapists," Hauer cautions. "Humans are extraordinary at empathy and nuance, but machines are extraordinary at consistency and control." Most hotel robotics automate something for you. Ascape gives control to you, pressure, focus areas, pace, so the experience is built around the guest's body, not the machine, says Hauer. How automation is navigating the cruise experience. Cruise ships increasingly function as floating smart cities, with much of the robotics and AI operating below deck and out of sight, according to recent industry analysis of cruise technology trends. From AI-powered navigation systems that optimize cruise routes and fuel usage to logistics platforms that reduce food waste and manage energy consumption, critical components in an industry under growing environmental scrutiny, automation is quietly reshaping how ships run. For passengers, most of this technology remains all but invisible, but its impact on smoother sailings, fewer delays, and a lighter environmental footprint is felt throughout the journey. As for the guest experience, app-based platforms can now coordinate everything from onboard dining reservations to shore excursions and entertainment in real time, streamlining how passengers can move both on and off the ship. Some cruise lines, notably Royal Caribbean, have incorporated bionic bars, where two robotic bartenders serve guests, as well as collaborative robots, known as cobots, as part of onboard entertainment that is designed to blend spectacle with technology. How AI is redefining the trip planning process. There may be no better example of AI showing up in travel than in the trip planning process. What once required guidebooks, spreadsheets, and dozens of open tabs can now be generated in seconds. During planning, this can be AI supporting your search process, making it fast and seamless, says Harrell. Unlike traditional search engines, these systems can synthesize flight information, reviews, weather patterns, and local events into curated suggestions. A request for a food-focused few days in Tokyo produces not just options, but structured plans. Travelers need to sift through hundreds of options across disconnected tools and are expected to know exactly what they want and piece it all together themselves, often spending hours researching and second-guessing before they ever click book, says Bennett. Within hybrid hospitality, AI trip planning isn't about replacing human expertise, it's about reallocating it. Bennett says, choice overload is one of the biggest pain points we hear from travelers, but so is the desire to discover somewhere new, says Barrett. The goal is personalization that not only feels helpful and intuitive, but also transparent and firmly in the traveler's control. Where hybrid hospitality is headed. If Dawn Cafe represents hybrid hospitality at its most human, the next few years will determine how thoughtfully the model scales. As automation becomes embedded across hotels, cruise ships, tours, and wellness spaces, hybrid hospitality is likely to feel less experimental and more like an inevitable afterthought. The future of travel, shaped by hybrid hospitality and AI, will center on seamless integration and personalization, says Harrell. AI will connect accommodations, transportation, and activities into a unified, cohesive experience. It won't feel novel or new. It will feel natural. At its best, hybrid hospitality reduces friction, according to experts. Planning a trip may become more intuitive. Sticking points and logistics may fade into the background as technology better anticipates travelers' needs. But even efficiency has its limits, and whether travel becomes more generic or more personalized depends largely on how travelers engage with it. A robot or chatbot can process a refund, but it cannot read frustration, offer reassurance, or creatively solve a messy travel problem, Gallick says. The future likely looks like automation handling logistics, while humans focus on moments that require empathy and judgment. Here's our next story. Hunting morels this spring? Here's how to forage them safely. These spring fungi only appear for a few weeks a year, but experts warn that you should watch out for look-alike fake morels that are considered poisonous. By Christina Nunez. To the uninitiated, a morel mushroom may look more like a loofah sponge than a tasty treat for the table. But when a scientific paper goes so far as to call a fungus charismatic, it's an indication of the passion morels can inspire. Every spring, mushroom hunters take to the woods in search of this honeycomb delicacy, reporting sightings on enthusiast websites. In Minnesota, the morel is so beloved it inspired a movement that made it the official state mushroom. Though they grow worldwide, including most parts of the United States, they are not necessarily easy to find, and therein lies the appeal. It is not easy to predict in advance of a hunt whether there will be some morels found in a particular place, even in a known morel spot, American mycologist Tom Volk once wrote. The thrill of the hunt is precisely what makes morelling so exciting and often so frustrating. Nonetheless, there are some practical guidelines that can help boost chances of success in morel hunting. What are morel mushrooms? Morels have been on Earth at least 129 million years, dating back to when dinosaurs dominated the land. Distinguished by their spongy-looking, pitted surface, and ranging from pale and slender to dark brown and cone-like, morels belong to the fungal genus Morcella. There are about 100 different types. Some common species include white morels, Morcella americana, and half-free morels, Morcella punctips. Indigenous people worldwide historically have harvested the fungus, according to a comprehensive U.S. Department of Agriculture, USDA report, but they were not universally admired. At least one early taster, the American explorer Meriwether Lewis, called morels an insipid, tasteless food in 1806, though to be fair, he ate them without salt, pepper, or grease. Fans of the famous fungi disagree with Lewis, prizing them for their nutty, woodsy flavor. Dried and fresh morel varieties can be found in markets and online, though they often fetch high prices, adding to the allure of foraging. These fungi can be found anywhere in the Northern Hemisphere where there are forests that get cold weather, according to the USDA. But they also grow in parts of the Southern Hemisphere, documented in the Patagonian forests of Argentina and northwestern Australia. How to forage safely and responsibly. The morel hunting season in the United States runs from about late March into June, but the exact timing varies depending on your region. You'll find the best indicators of when these fungi emerge in your area by consulting resources such as local university extension programs, nearby parks, nature groups, foraging forums, and morel-dedicated websites. While there are no guarantees of morels in a given season or expedition, some general guidelines apply. Conditions are favorable when soil is warming up from winter. Missouri's Department of Conservation points to daytime temperatures in the 70s and nights in the 50s, and is neither very moist nor very dry. Before you begin your hunt, make sure you understand the rules and guidelines of your chosen location. Some public areas have harvesting limits on fungi. So-called burn morels are known to flourish after fires. Searching on southern slopes early in the season and northern slopes later is recommended. Many resources also associate various tree species, such as elm and ash, with morels, a selection that also depends on location. In Maryland, Concocted Mountain National Park's website recommends using a breathable mesh bag to transport your harvest so that the mushroom spores can escape and be distributed. Though the method of harvest seems to be a subject of debate, many sites advise not to pull mushrooms out of the ground and instead cut them at the stem with a knife to preserve the chances of more mushrooms in the future. The USDA points out that cutting has the additional benefit of keeping the fungi cleaner. It is also suggested to remove mushrooms selectively rather than clear cutting. Be sure to cook morels thoroughly before eating them, since raw or undercooked ones can cause serious illness. As for cleaning and storing the prized fungi, the University of Alaska Fairbanks Cooperative Extension Service recommends wiping them with a damp cloth or soft brush and refrigerating them in a paper bag or wax paper for no more than 2 or 3 days. The most important rule when searching for any type of mushroom is to be sure you can identify the variety you want to harvest. For morels, beware the look-alike false morels, species of Gyromata and Helvella. These are considered poisonous. The ideal way to forage as a beginner is to partner with someone experienced and educate yourself by reviewing photos and descriptions of different morel species. Here's our next story. Peter Raven, groundbreaking botanist, dies at 89. The transformative leader of the Missouri Botanical Garden, Raven coined the word coevolution and promoted plant conservation. By Andrea Stone. world-renowned botanist Peter Raven, who turned a minor botanical garden in the U.S. heartland into an international research and conservation powerhouse, died at 89 years old on April 25th, according to the Missouri Botanical Garden. In nearly four decades as president and director of the Missouri Botanical Garden in St. Louis, Raven raised the little-known arboretum to the status of a world-class institution, using it as a base for plant research throughout the Americas, Asia, Africa, and Madagascar. He literally transformed public gardens into tools of outreach to help people understand the value of science in preserving biodiversity and the conservation of plants, said U.S. National Arboretum Director Colleen Hefferan in awarding Raven her institution's Medal of Excellence in 2024. Influence and Impact. In 1999, Time magazine called Raven a hero of the planet, and his influence as a researcher, mentor, and champion of conservation extended far beyond the Midwest. Generations of scientists count themselves part of Raven's army, said botanist Pete Lowry, former director of the Missouri Botanical Gardens, Africa and Madagascar Department. He was a connector of people. His impacts were multiple and multifaceted. Raven influenced and helped many researchers as a trustee and chair for nearly 15 years of the National Geographic Society's Grant-Making Committee for Research and Exploration. He was also a member of the President's Council of Advisors on Science and Technology during the Clinton administration, and served for a dozen years as Home Secretary of the National Academy of Sciences. Evolution Breakthrough. His own conservation efforts were groundbreaking. In 1964, he and biologist Paul Ehrlich coined the word coevolution in their seminal article, Butterflies and Plants, A Study in Coevolution. In a now commonly accepted concept, the scientists described a reciprocal connection between plants and other organisms that suggests when one species changes through natural selection, others depending on it must as well, as in the case of flowers and the insects that pollinate them. It was a significant turn in understanding the more complex relationships between different species on the planet, says John Francis, former Vice President of Research, Conservation, and Exploration at the National Geographic Society. A decade later, in 1974, Raven and paleobotanist Daniel Axelrod wrote a foundational paper that described the impact of plate tectonics on flowering plant biogeography and evolution. That work on continental drift led Raven to concentrate the Missouri Botanical Garden's international research on historically biodiverse or unstudied regions in the tropics of Central and South America, Southeast Asia, and Madagascar. Raven bucked the tendency of many conservation groups to focus on animals because they were more interesting to donors. He made the case that understanding the fundamental role plants play in sustaining the ecology of our planet is every bit as important, Lowry said. The botanist was a great cataloger and collector of flora, especially those on the verge of extinction. His early research on Onagrassia, the evening primrose family, was a classic in the field of botany and became a model for evolutionary studies. In later years, he spent a quarter century as co-editor of Flora of China, an international project that produced a 49-volume encyclopedia of 31,500 plant species in China. Raven's interest in China came naturally. He was born to American parents in Shanghai on June 13, 1936. But when a family-owned bank and real estate business failed, the family moved to San Francisco. He first became interested in botany as a child and was admitted to the student section of the California Academy of Sciences. Raven's Journey to Botany. He earned an undergraduate degree in biology from the University of California, Berkeley in 1957, and 3 years later received a PhD in botany from the University of California, Los Angeles. Raven spent 9 years teaching at Stanford University before moving to the Midwest in 1971 to take over the Missouri Botanical Garden, which at the time had just 3 PhD botanists on staff. When he retired as director 39 years later, it had nearly 50. Raven, who was also George Engelmann Professor of Botany at Washington University in St. Louis, authored hundreds of books and papers and co-wrote 2 best-selling textbooks, Biology of Plants and Environment. A member of National Academies of Science in more than a dozen countries and the recipient of many honorary degrees, his accolades including the National Medal of Science, the nation's highest honor for scientific accomplishment, and a MacArthur Genius Fellowship. An affable presence with a great sense of humor, Raven possessed an ability to lead, said Francis. He had this incredible intellect as well as breadth that allowed him to weave together complex stories, ranging from politics to cultural challenges to intimate biological facts, to create a clearer understanding of how humans relate to the planet and how we can make better choices when it comes to conservation of biodiversity. He is survived by his wife, botanist Patricia Duncan Raven, and 4 children. Up next, the National Geographic 33. At National Geographic, we are inspired by the idea that people driven by a shared commitment to make the world a better place can have an enormous impact. And we've held that conviction since 1888. When our 33 founders came together to reimagine how we encounter and understand our planet. In that spirit, we bring you the National Geographic 33, honoring a group of extraordinary people who are rising to meet the most critical challenges of our time, making meaningful progress and incredible breakthroughs. These are bold thinkers and problem solvers from across the globe who believe that our world needs imaginative solutions and urgent action and are leading the charge for change. My name is Valerie Goldston. This has been brought to you by the good folks at the Mind's Eye Organization.
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3: 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We give voice to the printed word to people living with blindness or diminishing eyesight here in Northeast Florida and Southeast Georgia. 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
1: Hi, this is Valerie Goldston. Today I'll be reading to you from Reader's Digest. National Interest, where broken items get new life. Want to save money and keep stuff out of the landfill? Come to a repair cafe, where neighbors help neighbors. By Jeff Wilson, adapted from the Hudson Independent. The owner of a broken blender set it on the table. The light went on, but the unit wouldn't spin. Retired engineer and master tinkerer Dean Galea looked it over and then embarked on what would become a 40-minute multi-step repair job. Galea went from removing, sanding, and lubricating the metal blades, still didn't work, to removing and testing the motor, overheated, to replacing the motor's melted thermal fuse with one that he found in his toolbox. I put the thing back together, and lo and behold, it worked fine, he says modestly, all in a volunteer's day's work. Welcome to a repair cafe in Irvington, New York, where skilled volunteers help people fix their belongings for free. At this bustling event held last July in, of all places, an Eileen Fisher clothing store, 106 people brought in broken clocks, fans, jewelry, lamps, clothing, even zippers, appliances, toys, bicycles, knives, wooden objects, what have you, hoping that the 26 fixers on site could work their magic. Jennifer Cole, who was being helped at the sewing table, had several worn and torn but valued items that she hoped could be saved. I brought all the things that meant a lot to me, she says, adding that she especially loved the interaction between the two seamstresses, Christy Maggers and Sarah French. They were going back and forth advising each other, helping each other, she recalls. Even more striking to Cole was the teaching instincts of these experts. Christy said, "Come here, sit next to me. I'll show you this." And then she had me stitch one of my pillows and coached me through it, Cole says. She showed me all her little tricks. This interactive dimension, as fixers share their expertise and enable visitors, is the essence of a repair cafe, where the volunteers are often referred to as repair coaches. We want to teach the owners, show them what we did, give them the confidence that they may be able to fix it themselves next time, Galea explains. The repair coaches who show up at these events have varied talents and backgrounds. For example, Suki Shu, who also helped with sewing, works at New York City's Metropolitan Museum of Art as a textile conservator. Some repair coaches' specialties, however, aren't reflected in their 9-to-5s. Co-organizer Lisa Antonelli, a bookkeeper by day, revealed a knack for the mechanical as she revived Peter Marcus's broken weed whacker. Were there things the Irvington repair coaches couldn't fix? Not too many. Out of the 195 disabled items brought in over the 4 hours of the event, the volunteers managed to repair 173 for an impressive 89% success rate. The Repair Cafe concept is not exclusive to Irvington. It's a worldwide initiative that originated in 2009 in the Netherlands. The brainchild of a Dutch environmental journalist named Martina Postma, who was fed up with the volume of appliances and other hard goods bloating landfills. Motivated to keep salvageable items in service, Postma organized the first repair cafe in the lobby of an Amsterdam theater, enlisting volunteers with handyman skills and inviting the public to bring their broken possessions for free repairs. People came in droves, damaged goods in tow, and left with most of their imperfect possessions restored to functionality. They saved money and at the same time got a feel for sustainability, saving a little bit of the earth from having to absorb more garbage. Just as important as the mechanical benefits were the social connections made, hence the cafe element. Postma's other goal was to foster community. At that first repair cafe, people ate and drank the provided refreshments, met neighbors they hadn't known previously, maybe even made new friends. Right from the start, the interactive dynamic was crucial, with the fixers explaining the repair process so the owners could fix an item themselves should it break again. A goal of repair cafes, to foster community. Within 2 years, repair cafe events had spread throughout the Netherlands and other European countries, reaching the United States in 2012. Today, there are about 200 repair cafe chapters across the U.S. that regularly schedule events in libraries, churches, schools, or wherever the organizers can find space. Repair cafes play a key role in a circular economy, in which products, rather than being disposed of after they break, undergo a series of RES, repair, reuse, recycle. This keeps materials and products in use for as long as possible while reducing the volume of raw materials dumped into landfills. One item had everyone at the repair cafe in Stanfordville, New York, scratching their heads the moment Dorsey Waxter walked through the door with what looked like a long fork, lacking a couple of tines. It turned out to be a broken, antique, three-pronged eel fork, a tool once used to spear eels or fish in shallow water. The weapon was indeed missing one of its tines, and repairs called for the services of a welder. Enter Vince Murray, seasoned welding pro of Vince Murray Welding, who shaped and welded on a new tine. He was able to fashion the replacement part to match the other two tines, Waxter recalls. He did it on the back of his truck in about 15 minutes. Some repair requests may beg the question, why bother? But the item's owners have their reasons. In Richmond, Virginia, Terry Atkinson didn't have the heart to throw away a General Electric 90 light radio lamp that had been on his daughter Carly's nightstand for 24 years, a Christmas present from her beloved grandfather when she was 3. In a last-ditch effort to fix the light that no longer lit up, Atkinson brought it to a local repair cafe. The repair worked. The nighty light shines bright again. Atkinson couldn't wait to show her daughter, who, she said, had been close to her grandfather and was devastated after he passed away when she was 10. Carly is very sentimental, said Atkinson. I think she'll cry. At the Central Arkansas Repair Cafe in Little Rock, Arkansas, repair coach Jeff Miller was tasked with fixing an animatronic, then catatonic, Medusa head crowned with her signature snakes in time for Halloween. It turned out that the headdress's vinyl covering had somehow melted onto the motor and gummed up the works. Miller spent over an hour scraping the melted vinyl off the motor, then tinkered a bit more. When he hit the on button, the mythical monstrous and her writhing serpents came back to life. Her screeching signified she was ready to get back to work and scare the bejesus out of trick-or-treaters. In an extra show of neighborliness, some repair cafes will even come to you, should the situation warrant it. When Hurricane Helene swept through Asheville, North Carolina, on September 27, 2024, it left a swath of damage in its wake. Among those people who responded to a call for help were fixers from a local repair cafe. We're already organized. We just need to be put to work in emergency or disaster-related scenarios, says repair coach Dan Hettinger. 5 days after the storm hit, he dispatched a crew of about 20 volunteers to the most devastated areas to fix chainsaws and generators for the emergency workers. The team broke into smaller groups and staged pop-up service sites for repairs or maintenance. More than 500 chainsaws and 50 generators were restored in October alone, Hettinger says. And, as always, there was an instructive component to the crew's work as they assisted. They taught people how to diagnose mechanical problems, how to make repairs, and, arguably the most important, how to use the equipment safely. Back in Irvington, Ariella Gastel, co-founder of a repair cafe in nearby Hastings-on-Hudson, took time to read the room. She describes the proceedings as a continuous hum with vibes of gratitude and collaboration, meaning that the event was fulfilling the purpose it was intended for. The spirit was very much a community event where people were welcomed and supportive, she says. Some guests even wound up pitching in to fix someone else's items, like the one who helped restring another's guitar. It was a beautiful thing, Gastel says. As inspiring as these events are, there's also the practical money-saving side. To calculate how much money is saved by visiting repair cafes instead of repair shops, consider these sample prices from the New York City metro area for what you'd pay for these services if you hired a working professional. Welders, like the one who fixed the eel fork, $125 an hour in the shop, $175 on site. Jewelers, $50 and up to fix broken chains. Tailors, $24 for hems or zippers, up to $50 or more for pillows or cushions. Furniture repair, $50 to $100 to re-glue a joint on a wooden chair. As for the volunteer repair coaches, their compensation comes in the form of the heartfelt gratitude of guests, many of whom walk out bursting with joy that their possessions have been made whole again. Repair cafes attract people who are not at the center of attention in everyday society, Maritine Postma says of the repair coaches, but here they become heroes. Susie Fromer, who works with 70 area repair cafe groups in her role as a coordinator for the nonprofit Sustainable Hudson Valley, has probably overseen more events than anyone. When she thinks of repair cafes, she says the word therapeutic comes to mind. Repair cafes are the whole package, she says. The drama of whether an item can be saved, the thrill of a challenging fix, and the satisfaction of a good save, all wrapped up with the twin joys of catching up with old friends and making new ones. Plus, snacks. 5 out of 5 would recommend. Up next, scammers are trying to get their hands on your new phone. Here's how to stop them. Jamie Stathis. Scammers are after your brand new phone, but we have tools to help. Learn how to resist this latest scam with tips from security giant McAfee. This scam is convincing, but we can help. How many times a day do you send an unknown number to voicemail? 5? 10? If your inboxes aren't full of messages from scammers, consider yourself lucky and warned, because once scammers have your phone number, it's hard to shake them. Americans now receive an average of 14 scam messages every single day, according to a January 2026 State of the Spamiverse report by online projection company McAfee. And with AI-generated content now everywhere, it can feel like a second job just trying to figure out what's fake and what's real. In fact, McAfee says people spend a staggering 114 hours every year doing just that. One way to protect yourself is to know what to look out and listen for when scammers target you, and they definitely will. It's also crucial to stay current on the latest scam. Well, there's a new scam making the rounds that takes aim at people who've just ordered a new phone. We talked to Sandra Glading, an online

device model. But that's all part of the con. This scam works because it sounds legitimate and makes you feel like you need to act right away, Glading says. And when we feel rushed, we're less likely to stop and double check. The scammers will claim there's been a shipping error or an inventory issue, and they'll insist you return the device immediately to receive the correct one. To create a sense of urgency, the bad actors may say that any delay in returning the device could result in a penalty, such as having your device locked or your warranty being invalidated. The scammer may even apologize for the inconvenience. Then they'll offer to email you a prepaid return label or give you instructions to scan a QR code so that you can print a label and take the phone to a shipping drop-off point. Of course, once you send your phone off to the scammer, it will disappear into the resale market and you'll have no phone, though you'll still be on the hook for the bills and potentially more scams. How do scammers know you've recently bought a phone? It's unlikely scammers know for certain that you've recently bought a phone, just like they don't know if your car's extended warranty is about to expire or that you have student loans to pay off. What they're doing is working with bits of personal information that may already be circulating online, things like your name, phone number, or address from an old data breach or marketing list, Glading says. Then they combine that with timing. Many people upgrade their phones during holiday sales or promotional periods, Glading says. So it's really just a matter of calling enough people to find someone who recently updated theirs. If someone reaches out around one of those moments and already has a few details about you, it can feel pretty convincing, she says. What are the red flags of this scam? Most scams are a variation on the social engineering scam, which is just a fancy name for a con artist pretending to be someone they're not. And this new phone scam is no exception. Here are the red flags of this scam. The caller pressures you to act immediately. They ask you to use a return label they provide and that you didn't request. They discourage you from contacting your carrier directly. The phone number looks legitimate, but you didn't initiate the call. The email domain doesn't exactly match your carrier's. They ask for your account PIN, password, or verification codes. They ask you to scan a QR code. What should you do if you receive one of these scam calls? If you receive one of these calls, it's important that you know what to do and what not to do. Glading says that slowing down is the most important step. Scammers rely on you reacting quickly. If you hang up and call your carrier using the official number on their website or your billing statement, you immediately take back control of the situation. In addition, Glading says you shouldn't click on any links, QR codes, or labels they send. Go directly to the source, she says. Taking a moment to verify can save you from losing a very expensive device. What should you do if you've been scammed? Unfortunately, phones are easy to resell. Phones can be wiped and moved into resale markets very quickly, Glading says. That makes getting the device back unlikely. Even though you're probably not getting your phone back, there are still a number of steps you should take to prevent the bad actor from doing additional damage. Contact your carrier immediately and report the fraud. Ask them to blacklist the device's International Mobile Equipment Identity, EMEI number. File a report with the Federal Trade Commission at identitytheft.gov. 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This looks interesting. 17 Fascinating Facts You Never Knew About the Kentucky Derby by Claire Norak. How much do you really know about the run for the roses?
Get the

0: lowdown on the horses, high fashion, and yes, the roses themselves. You'll never believe how many roses are used at the run for the roses. 1. It has a connection to Lewis and Clark. In 1872, Meriwether Lewis Clark Jr., the grandson of that Clark, went to the Epsom Derby in England. When he got back to the States, he started a racing club called the Louisville Jockey Club and raised enough money to build a permanent racetrack in Louisville. 2. It's the longest-running sporting event in the U.S. The first Kentucky Derby was held on May 17, 1875. A crowd of 10,000 watched 15 three-year-old thoroughbred horses race for 1.5 miles. 3. Aristides was the first Derby winner. The three-year-old chestnut thoroughbred won the race in just over 2 minutes and 37 seconds. His jockey, Oliver Lewis, was 19 and never raced in the Derby again. Aristides' trainer was Ansel Williams, a former slave. 4. The racetrack didn't always have a name. It wasn't until 1883 that Churchill Downs was first used to mark the racetrack that hosts the Derby. 5. Its architecture is iconic. We're talking about the twin spires atop the racetrack's grandstand. As the Derby gained popularity, a new grandstand was constructed in 1894. When it was done, Joseph Dominic Valdez, who designed the structure, thought it still needed something extra to make it stand out. So he added 2 hexagonal spires to the top. Now people from around the world travel to Kentucky for a photo op with the twin spires. 6. The red rose is the race's official flower. Roses first appeared in the Derby in 1896 when the winner, Ben Brush, was given a garland made of white and pink roses. In 1904, the red rose became the official flower of the Derby. Years later, sports columnist Bill Corum accordingly nicknamed the race the Run for the Roses, which, of course, stuck. 7. That famous rose garland is quite a sight. It's made up of more than 400 red roses, sewn on green satin, weighing more than 40 pounds. In the center of the garland is Rose Crown, with a single rose pointing up that symbolizes the heart and struggle needed to reach the Kentucky Derby's winner circle. The number of roses in the crown is determined by how many horses compete in the Derby. 8. The trophy is pretty nice, too. The Kentucky Derby trophy is made of 14-karat gold and stands on a jade base. It's 22 inches tall and weighs 3.5 pounds. 9. It's always on the same day. The Kentucky Derby has been held on the first Saturday in May every year since 1946. 10. The day before the Derby, there's the Kentucky Oaks. Also founded by Meriwether Lewis Clark Jr., the Kentucky Oaks is the premier race for three-year-old female horses, called fillies. The first Oaks race took place on May 19, 1875, 2 days after the first Kentucky Derby. Like the Derby, the winner also receives a garland, but it's made of lilies instead of roses. It's appropriately named Lilies for the Fillies. Spectators at the Kentucky Oaks are asked to wear pink to raise money and increase awareness of women's health issues, specifically ovarian and breast cancers. 11. Only 3 fillies have won the Kentucky Derby. They were Regret, 1915, Genuine Risk, 1980, and Winning Colors, 1988. 12. The smallest race was in 1892. Only 3 horses competed, making it the smallest field ever at the Kentucky Derby. 13. The fastest winner is Secretariat. He won with a time of 1 minute 50.40 seconds in 1973. Only 2 other horses have finished in under 2 minutes, according to ESPN. 14. mint julep is the drink of choice. Almost 120,000 mint juleps are served every year over the weekend of the Kentucky Oaks and the Kentucky Derby. That many drinks requires 1,000 pounds of fresh mint, 60,000 pounds of ice, and 100,000 bottles of Old Forester mint julep cocktail. That's a lot of alcohol. Since alcohol makes you hungry, that explains why Churchill Downs sells 5.5 tons of local products at its concession stands each year. 15. The Derby is known for fashion as much as it is for horses. When Clark founded the Derby, he envisioned it as an event society's elite attended, just like races in Europe that required attendees to wear full morning dress. He used well-dressed, high-class folks to bring in his target audience for the first race, and it worked. Eventually, the Derby became a place to showcase the latest spring fashion. In the 1960s, women started wearing less traditional outfits, including extravagant hats the Kentucky Derby is known for today. 16. Spectators bet millions on the race each year. The 2015 Kentucky Derby set a record with $194.3 million from total wagers on and off track. 17. Thousands watch the race live every year. The largest attendance at the Kentucky Derby was in 2015, when over 170,000 people watched from the grandstand. That's in addition to the millions of people who watch on TV. 16 million viewers saw the Derby in 2015. Up next, quotable quotes. Sometimes it's your day. Sometimes it's not your day. But you've got to thank God because you got a day. Cheryl Lee Ralph, actor in AARP The Magazine. Art is making something no one asked for, not because they don't need it, but because they didn't know they needed it until you made it, until you helped them breathe and dream and find a way forward. Mira Jacob, writer in the poem You Are Here. Use the nerves, use the excitement, but just use a little bit of it. Instead, heavily rely on your experience, your training, and repetition to get the job done. Michael Costa, comedian, in the book Lucky Loser, Adventures in Tennis and Comedy. I gave all my Apple wealth away because wealth and power are not what I live for. Steve Wozniak, tech entrepreneur in PC Gamer. If you're not getting criticized, you're playing it too straight. Jesse Cole, founder of the Savannah Bananas on 60 Minutes. Here we have Point to Ponder. Every single day you live, you make a difference in the world, and you get to choose the difference that you make. We are part of the natural world, and even today, when the planet is dark, there still is hope. But don't lose hope. If you lose hope, you become apathetic and do nothing. And if you want to save what is still beautiful in this world, if you want to save the planet for the future generations, your grandchildren and their grandchildren, then think about the actions you take each day. Because multiplied a million, a billion times, even small actions will make for great change. Jane Goodall, primatologist in the docu-series Famous Last Words.
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0: This program is intended for a print-impaired audience and is brought to you by Mind's Eye.
1: To the Military Times, my name is Mark Love. Our first article comes from the front page, dated May 13th, 2026. U.S. Army recovers remains of second soldier reported missing during Moroccan exercise. The remains of the second U.S. Army soldier who was reported missing in southern Morocco last week has been recovered, the Army said in a statement Wednesday. The Army identified the remains of Specialist Mariah Simone Collington, 19, of Tavares, Florida. Collington served as an air missile defense crew member and was assigned to Charlie Battery, 5th Battalion, 4th Air Defense Artillery Regiment, 10th Army Air and Missile Defense Command, according to an Army release. The recovery ends an 11-day search effort for Collington and First Lieutenant Kendrick Lamont Key, Jr. of Richmond, Virginia, after soldiers entered the ocean on May 2nd near Cap Draw training area during a joint military exercise. According to reports, one of the soldiers fell into the water during a hike along the oceanside cliffs after the training that day had concluded. The other soldier purportedly jumped in to help, and initial efforts for both failed. On May 9th, Key Jr. was recovered in a water approximately 1 mile from where both soldiers reportedly entered the ocean. The Royal Moroccan Armed Forces moved his remains by helicopter to Moulay El Hassan Military Hospital in Goulam, Morocco, and the Army said plans are in motion to repatriate his body. Since May 2nd, more than 1,000 U.S. and Moroccan military and civil personnel participated in the search for the two soldiers, with Collington located and retrieved from a coastal cave roughly 1,600 feet from where the pair reportedly entered the ocean, according to the release. Challenging ocean conditions, coastal terrain, and the cave's accessibility complicated search and recovery operations throughout the effort. Specialist Collington was an outstanding soldier whose unwavering enthusiasm and positive spirit uplifted every environment she entered. Captain Spencer Greider, commander of Charlie Battery 5-4-8R, said in the release. Her infectious energy, whether in the office, in the field, or among her peers, fostered connection and camaraderie, bringing people together through her genuine warmth and heartfelt sense of humor. Her presence will be greatly missed across our formation. The soldiers were involved in African Lion 26, U.S. Africa Command's largest annual joint exercise, which involved over 40 countries and this year spanned across Ghana, Morocco, Senegal, and Tunisia. The incident remains under investigation. And in our next article, Energy Secretary, Iran frighteningly close to nuclear weapon despite Operation Epic Fury, dated May 13, 2026. Energy Secretary Chris Wright warned on Wednesday that Iran is frighteningly close to obtaining a nuclear weapon, nearly 3 months after the United States launched a war irrevocably halt the Islamic Republic from crossing that ominous Rubicon. Wright, referring to Iran's current stock of nuclear material, told the Senate Armed Services Committee they are weeks, a small number of weeks, away to enrich that to weapons-grade uranium. But the Energy Secretary added that a months-long weaponization process will still be required beyond that point. The Iranian nuclear activity steadily increased in years since President Donald Trump abrogated the Obama-era accord in his first term. Nuclear analysts contend this decision removed key guardrails and freed the regime to enrich uranium at higher levels, expand production, and develop more advanced centrifuges. Tehran is estimated to have amassed approximately 12 tons of uranium at varying degrees of purity. Uranium is generally said to be of weapon grade when it is rich to 90% purity or higher. At present, Iran is believed to have come close to this threshold, but has not reached it. The Islamic Republic's leadership has long insisted it does not intend to develop a nuclear weapon and instead wants to keep enhancing its fissile technology for peaceful purposes. These protestations are widely dismissed by the nation's many adversaries, including the U.S. Wright, in an exchange with Senator Richard Blumenthal, Democrat of Connecticut, said that roughly a ton of Iran's 60% uranium is only weeks away from weapons-grade level, with the remaining 11 tons of 20% material just a few weeks behind. Unenriched uranium, it's a long process to get it to weapons-grade, he explained. But when you're at 60%, although the numbers don't sound that way, you're way more than 90% of the way there for the enrichment necessary for weapons-grade uranium. Very close. 20% uranium, which they also have a lot of, is far along as well. Wright concluded, it's very concerning. Much of the material is believed to be entombed within fortified tunnels near the Isfahan nuclear facility, which survived last June's Operation Midnight Hammer. The U.S.-led raid involved more than 125 U.S. military aircraft, including 7 B-2 stealth bombers that dropped 14 GBU-57 massive ordnance penetrators on deeply buried targets. Trump repeatedly claimed the relatively brief air campaign obliterated the sites, but intelligence assessments concluded that while Midnight Hammer severely set back Iran's capabilities, it did not destroy them. The Trump administration has since invoked Iran's purportedly imminent nuclear threat as the premise for the military action that began at the end of February, dubbed Operation Epic Fury. Matthew Bunn, professor of the practice of energy, national security, and foreign policy at Harvard University, told Military Times that Iran still retains enough highly enriched uranium to proceed swiftly toward making more than a dozen nuclear bombs. They could move fairly quickly to build nuclear weapons should they choose to do so, he said. The reason they haven't done so, in part, is because they fear exactly what happens. If their facilities were detected, they would get blasted before they could finish. Senior Trump administration officials have publicly weighed deploying forces deep inside Iran to seize Iranian stockpiles by force. Secretary of State Marco Rubio said in March, people are going to have to go and get it. Secretary of Defense Pete Hegseth told reporters the following month, they will either give it to us or we'll take it out. The president on Sunday said that Iran's nuclear enrichment site was under close surveillance by the Space Force and that we'll get at that at some point whenever we want. Bunn argued that against such high-risk military operations, warning it could result in significant American casualties. He insisted that it wouldn't solve the problem, and diplomacy is the only viable long-term solution. You just can't bomb knowledge away, he said, pointing to the thousands of scientists and engineers working within Iran's nuclear apparatus. If I'm the Iranians, I take my knowledge that I now have of advanced centrifuges and how to make them and how to operate them and my other deep underground facilities and start enriching some more uranium and set up my facilities using that material. Absent a durable agreement and rigorous monitoring, Bunn said, nothing would prevent Iranians from picking up where they left off. White House spokeswoman Olivia Wells, in a statement to Military Times, asserted the Iranian regime knows their current reality is not sustainable. President Trump holds all the cards and keeps all options on the table as negotiators work to make a deal. And in our next article, U.S. Army abruptly cancels deployment of 4,000 soldiers to Poland, dated May 13, 2026. The U.S. Army has canceled the deployment of the 2nd Armored Brigade Combat Team, 1st Cavalry Division, more than 4,000 soldiers and associated equipment to Poland. An Army official confirmed the decision Wednesday, but did not provide details and referred all questions to the Defense Department, which did not respond to a request for information. During a congressional hearing Tuesday on the Army's budget posture, neither Army Secretary Dan Driscoll nor General Christopher Leneve, the Army Vice Chief of Staff, mentioned the deployment cancellation. But word already had started spreading early Tuesday morning among those affected, with soldiers texting friends and loved ones about the change. Senator Jack Reed, Democrat of Rhode Island, ranking member of the Senate Armed Services Committee, said during his opening statement in the hearing that the Army faces a budget shortfall of at least $2 billion as a result of extended operations that include deployments of the Army National Guard to Washington, D.C., and units to participate in U.S. border control. Reed wondered what the impact was on training and operations, but the topic was not addressed. According to the ABC News, the Army budget shortfall is significantly larger than Reed's estimate. In the report, Army officials told the outlet the amount actually is between $4 billion and $6 billion. The Pentagon announced in April that it planned to withdraw roughly 5,000 troops from Germany. Defense Department spokesperson Sean Parnell said the Secretary Pete Hegseth made the decision after reviewing theater requirements and conditions on the ground. The move would bring U.S. troops level in Europe to pre-2022 levels before Russia invaded Ukraine and started a war that has killed more than 43,000 Ukrainian troops and at least 100,000 Russian service members. According to Every Casualty Counts, a British-based non-governmental organization that tracks conflict deaths. More than 10,000 U.S. troops are stationed in Poland on rotation. The Blackjack Brigade was expected to deploy for 9 months. The Stars and Stripes reported that the Fort Hood-based, Texas-based Tank Brigade cased its colors May 1st in preparation for the deployment. Portions of the 2nd Armored Brigade Combat Team Advanced Echelon are already in Poland, and equipment is in transit, according to the deployment plan. Army officials from Fort Hood and U.S. Army headquarters referred all questions to DOD, which declined to comment. We have no comment on this at this time, the Pentagon Press Office wrote in an email to Army Times. And in our next article, Air Force MQ-9 fleet drops to 135 aircraft after Iran combat losses, dated May 13, 2026. The U.S. Air Force's MQ-9 Reaper fleet has fallen to roughly 135 aircraft as combat attrition from Operation Epic Fury cuts into the service's most heavily used remotely piloted asset, the Deputy Chief of Staff for Plans and Programs told Senators Tuesday. Lieutenant General David Tabor told the Senate Armed Services Subcommittee on Airline that the fleet is still able to fulfill our contract of 56 combat lines worldwide, despite the losses, and the service is seeking to backfill the inventory and field a cheaper, more expendable replacement. The 56 combat lines represent the intelligence, surveillance, and reconnaissance orbits the Air Force maintains around the clock from combatant commanders worldwide. Senator Kevin Cramer, Republican in North Dakota, opened questioning at the Senate hearing by citing the longstanding 189 aircraft floor, leaving the current fleet roughly 54 aircraft short. He asked what the Air Force plans to do as the platform takes losses in the Middle East, while remaining in heavy demand across other combatant commands. Tabor did not address the 189 figure directly, but noted that attrition has really demonstrated the value of the MQ-9s. We are concerned about how they're attrited, and we're looking at options to buy back as many of the MQ-9As as we possibly can right now, Tabor said. The Air Force is working with the Department of Defense to fund the buyback this fiscal year, he said. The longer-term work, Tabor said, falls to A57, the Air Force's Strategy Integration and Requirements Directorate. He turned the question over to Major General Christopher Neamey, Military Deputy for Air Force Futures and the White House's nominee to serve as the service's first Chief Modernization Officer. Neamey confirmed that he signed off on requirements documents for the next generation platform on May 11th, framing the successor as a deliberate departure from the Reaper platform, designed from the outset for this kind of contested airspace that resulted in the Epic Fury losses. We believe that it's possible to take advantage of modern manufacturing technologies so that we could buy something that is more flexible, lends itself more to open architecture, is more easily produced in mass numbers, Neamey said, and then ultimately you could use it in a more attributable way. The cost driver, Neamey said, is the Reaper's sensor suite. A current MQ-9 is full of sensor package, can run up to $50 million a copy, he said. A modular successor would allow the Air Force to strip out high-end packages for operation in high-threat environments, driving the price down to a point where losing one or many is operationally and financially feasible. Lieutenant General Luke Cropsey, Military Deputy for Air Force Acquisition, and the Service's Intelligence, Surveillance, and Reconnaissance and Special Operations Acquisition Team issued a request for information about a month ago. More than 50 companies responded. There is a burgeoning interest across the broader defense industrial base on what comes next, Cropsey said. The April 14th solicitation titled Attributable ISR Aircraft seeks low-cost, fast-to-field, fast-to-deploy airborne ISR mass to increase mission flexibility and mission surging, according to a copy of the document. The service is looking for a threshold range of 200 kilometers, objective 1,500 kilometers, from launch and recovery to the collection area, and a threshold loiter time of 4 hours, objective 20. Industry production must be able to scale within months, the RFI states. Those specs suggest a smaller, simpler aircraft than the MQ-9, one that trades Reaper's exquisite sensor suite and long combat radius for costs, speed of fielding, and what Nimi calls affordable mass in his opening statement. The math has shifted to match the threat. The MQ-9 has been Air Force's workhorse drone for surveillance and strike missions in the U.S. Central Command for nearly two decades. But the aircraft was built for the uncontested skies of the post-9/11 counterterrorism era. Its losses during Operation Epic Fury have exposed the vulnerability Air Force planners have long understood but never been compelled to fix. The service shelved an earlier MQ-9 replacement effort, MQ-X, in 2012, and a 2020 request for information produced market research but no acquisition program. The May 11th requirements document and the April 14th RFI together represent the furthest the Air Force has gone towards replacing the Reaper in more than 5 years. The search for an MQ-9 successor is intended to follow the collaborative combat aircraft acquisition model, Nimi said, which surveyed industry broadly narrowed the field down to two companies that are now delivering flying prototypes for testing and treated open architecture and autonomous operation as design requirements from the outset. Propsy said the industry's response has been strong. We have enough interest to really get some, I think, interesting proposals back, he said. And in our next article, Pentagon reaches agreements with defense firms on containerized missiles, dated May 13, 2026. The Pentagon is set to announce on Wednesday framework agreements that position it to potentially acquire over 10,000 low-cost containerized missiles over 3 years starting in 2027. A statement seen by Reuters ahead of its release said that the Pentagon's agreements are with Anduril, Coaspire, Leidos, and Zone 5, and will together launch the low-cost containerized munitions, or LCCM, program. The assessment phase of the program will involve purchasing 10 missiles from all four companies starting in June 2026. The statement did not provide a cost or specify the weapon systems from the four firms, but said the agreements established the terms for future firm fixed-price production contracts. The Army has long touted containerized weapon systems as a low-cost, mobile way to deploy missiles in standardized shipping containers. A separate agreement with defense startup Castellan lays out a plan to award a two-year contract for a minimum annual purchase of 500 Blackbeard missiles, which are Castellan's first hypersonic strike weapon, once Castellan achieves testing and validation, the statement said. It said the Pentagon was seeking authorizations and appropriations to purchase over 12,000 Blackbeard missiles over 5 years. Michael Duffy, who as Undersecretary for Defense for Acquisition Sustainment is the Pentagon's chief weapons buyer, said in a statement that the agreements show how the U.S. is moving beyond traditional prime contractors to expand industrial base. The agreements, he added, send a clear long-term demand signal to innovative new entrants. Emil Michael, Undersecretary of Defense for Research and Engineering, said the agreements commit the firms to on-time, on-cost delivery. We will deliver affordable mass for our warfighters at unprecedented speed, Michael said in a statement. The Pentagon is ramping up its requests from Congress for funding for munitions, which are in high demand with the ongoing war in Iran. General Dan Kane, chairman of the Joint Chiefs of Staff, said in written testimony this week that the Pentagon's fiscal 2027 budget would fund over $26 billion for multi-year procurement contracts for critical munitions. And in our next article, U.S. special operations leaders frustrated by inability to modify their own equipment, dated May 13, 2026. U.S. special operations leaders expressed frustration Tuesday about manufactured proprietary agreements that block them from making quick upgrades to military equipment. The problem is especially acute for unmanned systems, they said, as technology is evolving far faster than the ability of U.S. Special Operations Command to modify its drones. The biggest challenge that we face, at least within the majority of our formations, is the inability of the operator at the edge to have the authority to tinker. Lieutenant General Lawrence Ferguson, Chief of U.S. Army Special Operations Command, told the Senate Subcommittee on Emerging Threats and Capabilities on Tuesday. Specifically, I'm thinking of unmanned systems, mainly unmanned aerial systems. We're bound right now to the actual vendor of that system that has the proprietary capability. And so what we are looking for is an ability for our people to at the edge to have the right to repair. Ferguson was joined by the heads of the Air Force, Navy, and Marine Corps Special Operations Command, who told the committee of similar issues. To add a small long-range cruise missile to an aerial platform, I want to be able to iterate quickly on the software, Lieutenant General Michael Connelly, Air Chief of Air Force Special Operations Command, told the subcommittee. Often working with large vendors, there's proprietary information to get into the mission computers we hit. We hit walls that small vendors that are trying to move fast and get us those capabilities sometimes get outmuscled by the bigger vendors and they can't break through. Despite prodding by Senator Ashley Moody, Republican of Florida, the Special Operations Commanders did not name any of those big manufacturers. As with civilians, resentful over an inability to fix everything from cell phones to farm tractors without having to go through the manufacturer, right to repair has become a controversial issue for the U.S. military. Nonetheless, right to repair provisions were stripped from the physical 2026 National Defense Authorization Act. This may be particularly galling to U.S. Special Operations Committee, which often uses specialized and cutting-edge equipment, which can be the first to test that equipment in combat. The proprietary agreements make it difficult to keep up with adversaries, the leader said. For example, drug cartels or militant groups like Al-Shabaab in Somalia can easily acquire and modify small drones, said Major General Peter Huntley, Chief of Marine Forces Special Operations Command. I can buy them right now, Huntley testified. I can put them in the hands of our operators, but the ability to kind of adapt them and make them a real military capability at some form of scale is very challenging right now. U.S.-European relations create complications. The subcommittee also heard about the strain that the war on Iran and other operations have placed upon the SOCOM community. AFSOC executed the two largest presidentially directed deployments in our 36-year history, while also maintaining a persistent operational tempo across five other geographic commands, Connelly said. Fractures in the relationship between the U.S. and Europe over the Iran war and the refusal of nations such as Spain to allow American forces to use host country bases has also complicated SOCOM's work. I think maybe we've taken that for granted to some degree over the years, that the bases are always going to be open for our use, Connelly said in response to questions from Senator Alyssa Slotkin, Democrat of Michigan. We've been able to adapt and we've been able to get the missions complete, but not having the assured access that we've used to with mainly European countries as we transit transatlantic towards CENTCOM has been something we've had to work hard to make happen. The things that might affect Mike Connelly's formations as far as accessing basing and overflight, those do affect us because we're usually along for the ride, echoed Ferguson. However, Ferguson added that generational ties between U.S. Special Operations Forces and American allies have helped ensure a smooth relationship. I've not seen any impact as far as allies being hesitant to work with us, Ferguson added. In our next article, Ukraine's battlefield integration surpasses U.S. military's, Army Secretary says, dated May 12, 2026. Ukraine has linked its military drones, sensors, and weapons systems into a unified battlefield network, an integration Army Secretary Dan Driscoll told lawmakers Tuesday the U.S. military has yet to achieve. During a Senate Armed Services Committee hearing, Driscoll lauded Kyiv's Delta Command and Control System and praised its ability to integrate every single drone, every sensor, and every shooting platform into just one single network. A stark contrast, he said, to fragmented American systems that struggle to communicate or share data. The secretary pointed to the Army's newly launched Operation Jailbreak, an effort at Fort Garrison, Colorado, where Army engineers and defense contractors are working to break down software barriers that prevent systems from exchanging information. The ability to quickly share information across systems on a battlefield allow forces to move targeting data between drones, sensors, and striking systems, therefore speeding up how fast a military can identify and then attack a threat. For decades, our budget process incentivized companies to protect their intellectual property at all costs, a process Driscoll said that created walled gardens in the country's command and control infrastructure. Driscoll's comments underscore just how heavily the American military is studying lessons from Ukraine as it adapts to a modern battlefield that is inundated with drones and electronic warfare. Army leaders have increasingly framed battlefield networking as crucial to future wars as the volume of data inputs have grown. Officials earlier this year, informed by the Russia-Ukraine war, warned that a future large-scale conflict in Europe could involve processing around 1,500 targets per day, a pace beyond that any human could manage. Defense companies agreed to send Army equipment, scientists, and engineers to Fort Carson so the service could start integrating systems. Driscoll told the committee, saying, "We will force our way through the firewalls, link every system, and achieve true right to integrate." The secretary last week said in a social media post that the effort to digitally connect the Army systems would be the biggest hackathon in the service's history, aimed at breaking open these historically siloed systems to accelerate decision-making and give our soldiers the decisive edge required to win on the modern battlefield. Driscoll initially said in his post that some of the industry's partners, including Boeing, Palantir, Lockheed Martin, and Anduril Industries, among others, before the committee, he later said that by the day 10 of the exercise, 30 to 50 companies had come on board. Thousands of pieces of equipment would be jailbroken, he said, which practically means all of them will be able to share information out of the system and receive information into the system. Once that could be done, Driscoll said, the Army could start using generative artificial intelligence to facilitate decision-making, a model, he said, that Ukrainians have been using for the entire war. When asked why the Army has taken 5 years to start integrating systems, Driscoll shouldered the responsibility for not moving faster, but said that American bureaucracy presents a challenge. However, Driscoll also noted that the U.S. comes with deep infrastructure and that he said can be harnessed to move powerfully and quickly. "We have basically the entire defense industrial base now moving," he said. Senator Jack Reed, the committee's top Democrat, summarized the Army's shift during the hearing. "When I served in the military, the mantra was shoot, move, and communicate," Reed said. "Today is communicate so you can shoot and move." And in our next article, no Indo-Pacific peace without industry surge and burden sharing, U.S. General says, dated May 13, 2026. From Honolulu, U.S. Army leaders assembled in Hawaii this week emphasized the importance of a multi-pronged effort from the foxhole to the factory necessary to deter near-peer adversaries across the vast Indo-Pacific. Speaking at the 2026 Land Forces Pacific Symposium and Exposition, U.S. Army General Xavier Brunson, commander of United Nations Command, ROK U.S. Combined Forces Command, and U.S. Forces Korea, called the Joint Military Industrial Approach the ultimate guardian of peace. Delivering the symposium's opening keynote, Brunson cited military strength, industrial sustainability, and ally collaboration as primary components needed to create a true fortress for all our nations and interests here in the Indo-Pacific. "The statement is not the tale," Brunson said, referencing industrial networks capable of supporting far-reaching forward combat operations across the region. "It's the teeth of our deterrence," he said. "Strategic concepts only survive as long as they are backed by industrial endurance." Brunson's fortress reference is a nod to a fortress chain of defense burden sharing among regional allies, such as South Korea, who have been ramping up industrial capabilities, weapons replenishment, and equipment repair, principally among them, to be positioned closer to the fight. Korean dry docks have already overhauled the USNS Wally Schirra and Cesar Chavez, with two more in a queue, he said, citing maintenance the ROK has completed on U.S. ships. "That is the operational blueprint. We cannot shuttle broken equipment across the ocean for repair while an adversary evolves on our doorstep." That type of burden sharing, Brunson said, complicates every adversary calculation. For its part, the Trump administration has increasingly pushed for allies to take on more responsibility for regional defense spending. Across Europe, defense spending in 2025 surged 14% to $864 billion, according to a report published last month by the Stockholm International Peace Research Institute. Military expenditures across Asia also soared in 2025, with Japan's defense spending climbing 9.7% and Taiwan's 14%, among others. U.S. allies in Asia and Oceania, such as Australia, Japan, and the Philippines, are spending more on their militaries, not only due to longstanding regional tensions, but also due to growing uncertainty over U.S. support. Diego Lopez da Silva, senior researcher with the SIPRI Military Expenditure and Arms Production Program, wrote in the assessment, "As in Europe, U.S. allies in Asia and Oceania are also under pressure from the Trump administration to spend more on their militaries. The emphasis has yielded results in South Korea, which Brunson credited with being a producer of security rather than a consumer, while promising to up its defense spending to 3.5% of its GDP. Shared deterrence responsibilities across the Indo-Pacific were also on display just days before the launch of LANPAC 2026, as the U.S. military wrapped up the 41st iteration of Exercise Balikatan, the largest annual bilateral exercise between the U.S. and the Philippines. This year's 19-day exercise was also joined by Australia, Japan, New Zealand, France, and Canada, the later four of which put troops on the ground for the first time as part of the exercise. Balikatan 2026 marked a strategic evolution from a bilateral exercise to a full-scale multinational mission rehearsal for the defense of the Philippines, U.S. Navy Admiral Samuel J. Paparo, commander of the U.S. Indo-Pacific Command, said of the event, "The growth reflects the security environment. It reflects the sovereign choices of free nations." And in our next article, USS Gerald R. Ford Air Wing returns home after 11 months, dated May 13, 2026. Jets and helicopters assigned to the world's largest aircraft carrier finally returned to the U.S. on Monday after historically long deployment. Aircraft from the Gerald R. Ford Carrier Strike Group's Carrier Air Wing 8 arrived at their home naval air stations after deploying to the U.S. Central Command, U.S. European Command, and U.S. Southern Command area of responsibilities over a 322-day stretch. The officers and sailors of Carrier Air Wing 8 have served their nation with distinction, Rear Admiral Rich Brophy, the commander of the Naval Air Force Atlantic, said. Throughout their record-breaking deployment, these aviators successfully conducted worldwide operations embodying the highest ideals of resilience, courage, and selfless service to the nation, he said. The Carrier Strike Group deployed in support of Operation Epic Fury in the Middle East and participated in combat operations for Operation Southern Spear and Operation Absolute Resolve in the Caribbean Sea. During the deployment, the Air Wing conducted more than 11,500 flight operations, the Navy said. Carrier Air Wing 8 includes Strike Fighter Aircraft Squadron 31, 37, 87, 213, Electronic Air Attack Squadron 142, Airborne Command and Control Squadron 124, Fleet Logistics Support Squadron 40, Helicopter Maritime Strike Squadron 70, and Helicopter Sea Combat Squadron 9. Pilots flew FA-18E and FA-18F Super Hornets, as well as EA-18G Growlers, E-2D Advanced Hawkeyes, C-2A Greyhounds, MH-60R Seahawks, and MH-60S Nighthawks. USS Gerald R. Ford broke the record for longest post-Vietnam War deployment on April 15th, when it surpassed the USS Abraham Lincoln's 2020 deployment of 295 days. USS Nimitz was at sea for a record 341 days in 2020 and 2021, but spent a portion of that deployment stationed ashore as it faced quarantine periods to prevent the spread of COVID-19. Factoring in those isolation periods, the carrier was forward deployed in support of American security interests for only 263 days, according to USNI News. USS Midway holds the record for longest carrier deployment, spending 332 days at sea during the Vietnam War. In case you're just now joining us, you're listening to The Military Times. And in our next article, U.S. Navy runs out of money by July, top officer warns, dated May 13, 2026. U.S. Navy needs an infusion of cash in the next 2 months to prevent interruption in how it conducts military training and other operations, the service's highest-ranking officer told lawmakers on Tuesday. Chief of Naval Operations Admiral Darrell Caudill warned members of Congress at a budget hearing for the House Appropriations Subcommittee on Defense about the service's impending budget crunch amid the current rate of operations in the Middle East. "I will have to start making decisions to change training, operations, certification, events, those type of things we do to generate our force in the July timeframe and their current expenditure," Caudill said. "That money would have to come from supplemental funding requests, which the Trump administration has not yet submitted to Congress." The Iran war has cost the U.S. approximately $29 billion so far, according to the Pentagon's acting comptroller, Jules Hurst III, who spoke Tuesday at a Capitol Hill hearing. "The price was $25 billion 2 weeks ago," he said, "but that has increased due to updated repair and replacement of equipment costs and in general operational costs of maintaining military presence in the Middle East." Senator Mark Kelly, Democrat of Arizona, told CBS Face the Nation that the U.S. has significantly depleted its stockpile of munitions during the Iran war, including Tomahawk missiles, Army tactical missile systems, SM-3 interceptors, terminal high altitude area defense systems, or THAADs, and Patriot missiles. The fiscal 2027 Defense Department budget request is $1.5 trillion. Of that, $377.5 billion is allotted for the U.S. Navy, representing a 23% increase from the year before. U.S. and Iran are currently in the middle of a ceasefire that began in early April. Though the suspension of hostilities was tested last week when the countries exchanged fire, the Trump administration said it is working to reach an agreement with Iran that would end the war. President Donald Trump, however, cast Tehran's most recent peace proposal as garbage, and Iran warned of a lesson-teaching response if the U.S. resumed military operations. And in our next article, role of Indo-Pacific air defenders has evolved dramatically, U.S. Army commander says, dated May 13, 2026. From Honolulu, though they once occupied the fringes of operational conversation, one of the U.S. Army's most in-demand and increasingly popular jobs is now that of the Indo-Pacific air defender. Speaking at the 2026 Land Forces of the Pacific Symposium Exposition in Hawaii, U.S. Army Brigadier General William Parker, commander of the 94th Army Air and Missile Defense Command, joked that he remembers as a young officer standing outside at a headquarters building adorned with a sign that read, "We'll work for food," a stark contrast in how the AAMDC is now perceived today as tensions surge across the Indo-Pacific. "But now I'm a cool guy," Parker added. "We are very, very much demanded resource globally because of the challenges within the operating environment that we face. The 94th AAMDC's mission includes protecting critical assets and formations within the expansive Indo-Pacific theater from enemy missile, air, and drone attacks. The command was reactivated in 2005, roughly 7 years after it shuttered. The command's mission," Parker's discussed, "is now especially focused on delivering layered defense at scale across a region that has seen its strategic importance skyrocket as the U.S. military and partner nations continue to contend with emerging security threats from China and North Korea." Parker said there has been a consistent sense of urgency over the last 10 to 15 years as the People's Republic of China speedily develops both its capabilities and capacity. These contributions to a challenging environment come as the U.S. Air and Missile Defense Community is undergoing its largest period of modernization in history, Parker said. Among those new critical developments is the incorporation of the Integrated Air and Missile Defense Battle Command System, or IBCS, a network of command and control systems, sensors, and interceptors that offer commanders from any branch or partner nation a tailored approach to thwart threats ranging from cruise missiles to drones. "The IBC's capability really brings us to the concept of any sensor," Parker said. "They are the most effective shooter that allows us to break the paradigm of having to rely solely on Patriot radar systems." Beyond tech developments, Parker hammered home the importance of continued allied collaboration while staring down and deterring threats out of Beijing. "We can't do any of what we do today without allies and partners," Parker said. "We don't fight alone. We haven't fought alone for a long time. Our partners help us protect our critical assets and critical formations that we have within this theater." Days before the launch of LANPAC 2026, the U.S. military wrapped up the 41st iteration of Exercise Balikatan, the largest annual bilateral exercise between U.S. and Philippine militaries. The year's 19-day exercise was also joined by Australia, Japan, New Zealand, France, and Canada, the later four which put troops on the ground for the first time as part of the exercise. Balikatan 2026 marked a strategic evolution from a bilateral exercise to a full-scale multinational mission rehearsal for the defense of the Philippines. U.S. Navy Admiral Samuel J. Papero, commander of the U.S. Indo-Pacific Command, said of the event, "That growth reflects the security environment. It reflects the sovereign choice of free nations. The surge in partner participation," Parker noted at LANPAC, "is a direct reflection of the region's security importance. And the role of the air defender," he added, "is at the heart of it all. It's both an interesting and challenging time," Parker said. "It's a great time to be an air defender. If you don't believe it, just watch the news every night." And our next article, contractor awarded $3.5 billion to build out U.S. Coast Guard's Arctic Security Cutter fleet, dated May 13, 2026. U.S. shipbuilder Davy Defense Incorporated announced on Wednesday that it has finalized its contract with the U.S. Coast Guard to build and deliver 5 Arctic Security Cutters. The contract, first announced mid-February, will bring the total amount of cutters being manufactured to 11 to meet President Donald Trump's executive orders to expand the icebreaker fleet, Military Times previously reported. The Davy Defense, the U.S. arm of the UK-owned maritime group Inocea, is set to construct 3 of the ships at the company's Gulf Copper facilities in Galveston and Port Arthur, Texas. The other 2 will be built at the company's affiliate shipyard in Helsinki, Finland. During an April 28th House subcommittee hearing on a Coast Guard's fiscal 2027 budget, Representative John Garamendi, Democrat of California, questioned the use of Finland's shipyard in building the latest cutters and whether it was a contradiction to the April 2025 Shipbuilding and Harbor Infrastructure for Prosperity and Security Ships for America aimed at revitalizing U.S. maritime industry. Admiral Kevin E. Lunday, Commandant of the Coast Guard, responded that the contract was well within the signed 2024 ICE Pact, a trilateral agreement between the United States, Canada, and Finland to combine collective knowledge, resources, and expertise to produce Arctic and polar icebreaker breakers, according to the Department of Homeland Security. We needed to begin by leveraging the overseas capability and proven shipbuilding in Finland so we could onshore more work back in the U.S. and rebuild our defense industrial base. And that's what we're doing, sir, Lundy noted. The first cutter is set to be delivered to the Guard in 2028, with the contract running through February 2035. Finalizing this contract represents decisive action to guarantee American security in the Arctic, Lundy said in a statement. The Arctic Security Cutters will deliver the essential capability to uphold U.S. sovereignty against adversaries' aggressive economic and military actions in the Arctic. These cutters will ensure the Coast Guard's ability to control, secure, and defend our northern border and maritime approaches. The announcement comes as the service eyes far-flung frozen Arctic and Antarctic missions as a result of the region's increasing geopolitical importance. The Coast Guard is currently operating with a lone heavy polar icebreaker, the USCGC Polar Star, and 2 medium polar icebreakers, the USCGC Healy and the USCGC Storrs, which just returned to home port on Monday after a 36-day deployment to the Arctic. The Storrs is the first icebreaker to join a fleet in more than 2 decades. According to DHS, the Coast Guard is utilizing the $25 billion provided by the fiscal 2025 budget reconciliation and has already ordered over $13 billion in new fleet assets and capabilities. With increasing Russian and Chinese naval incursions, DHS is ramping up its facilities and its fleet to facilitate a greater maritime presence in the north. The agency announced last May that it had approved the construction of the service's first polar security cutter in nearly 50 years, as well as invested $323 million in renovations for its Seattle-based icebreaker facilities and the upgrades to shore facilities at Juneau, Alaska. The 5 cutters to be delivered by Davy Defense will represent a new class of Arctic icebreakers designed to conduct U.S. Coast Guard missions in the world's most challenging maritime environments, according to the release. The ASC program will provide the Coast Guard with a modern icebreaking fleet to assure national security, maritime safety, and Arctic access. And in our next article, AI has saved a lot of aircraft in epic fury, AFSOC chief says, dated May 13, 2026. The head of Air Force Special Operations Command revealed that an AI-powered intelligence collection and transfer system has been in use since the first day of Operation Epic Fury to help large attack drones and manned aircraft avoid Iranian threats. Speaking at a hearing before the Senate Armed Services Committee Tuesday, Lieutenant General Michael Connolly said necessity had been the mother of invention in spurring the service to apply available machine learning tools to combat operations. On the first day, they realized that our MQ-9 Reaper drones and other aircraft were at risk in a very hostile environment, and they were able to take some smart people using artificial intelligence tools and put humans on the loop instead of in the process the whole time and move top secret national level intel, Conley said, referring to his small team of AI and tech specialists. the process of moving intelligence would have taken human operators 20 to 30 minutes to get that to a crew, into a cockpit, and into a ground control station, he said. Instead, Conley said, 9 crew members were able to use AI bots to convert applicable data to a secret clearance level and make it available in the cockpits of the aircraft all within 2 to 3 seconds. We have data that indicates we've saved a lot of aircraft

two U.S. aircraft have been downed by hostile fire over Iran. An F-15E Strike Eagle fighter jet and an A-10 Thunderbolt attack plane. Three more F-15s were lost in friendly fire over Kuwait. Reportedly, some 24 Reaper drones have been destroyed by Iran over the Strait of Hormuz and elsewhere. An Air Force F-35A Joint Strike Fighter also sustained severe damage over Iran. While aviation losses have been significant, Conley's comments offer a rare window into prospective casualties that may have been averted, and how AFSOC is employing emerging tools to expand its operational picture. The Air Force recently released contracting documents for a desired next-generation air operations center weapon system that would deliver more AI tools to planners at the geographic combatant commands, an effort for which it has not specified a procurement timeline. Conley held MQ-9 operations in Epic Fury particularly noteworthy. Our MQ-9 Enterprise proved that adaptive airmen can transform any platform and mission envelope, destroying hundreds of targets in contested operating areas, he said. I believe recent operations have been the MQ-9 community's finest hours. He also held the work of AFSOC in rescuing two F-15 pilots in April in a daring and widely praised joint operation. The mission resulted in the loss of two MC-130 aircraft as well as four Army MH-6 Little Bird helicopters. Conley said he'd like to see the aircraft replaced quickly, although he said he expected it to take some time. And in our next article, Marines mandate service-wide AI training by year's end, dated May 13, 2026. The Marine Corps will require all Marines, active duty, reserve, officer, and enlisted, to complete a basic artificial intelligence course by the end of the year, according to a Friday Marine Administrative Message, or MARA admin. The service's goal is to familiarize Marines with generative artificial intelligence platforms and large language models such as Google's Gemini, OpenAI's ChatGPT, and xAI's Grok, which are among the tools available through the Defense Department's recently launched GenAI.mil platform. The requirement follows broader DoD efforts to integrate AI cross-training, administration, and operational planning while establishing standards for responsible use of the technology. In an email, Major Hector Infante, the Communications Director for Marine Training and Education Command, said the course is intended to give Marines a foundational understanding of artificial intelligence and its relevance to today's operating environment. Infante said the 45-minute online course will introduce key AI concepts, practical application, and responsible use considerations through interview-style segments featuring experts discussing policy and operational applications. He added that the course will focus on how AI can support decision-making and mission effectiveness and promote awareness of the tool rather than technical expertise. According to the MARA admin, all Marines have until December 31st, 2026 to complete the course. They can enroll and access the course through the Marine Corps e-learning ecosystem, or MCELE, formerly MarineNet. Civilians working with the Corps are highly encouraged to take the course as well. Additionally, the Marines said that intermediate and advanced AI courses are currently in development and will be available sometime this fiscal year. Last December, DoD unveiled that the GenAI.mil platform as part of the White House's plan to expand AI infrastructure and introduce AI tools throughout the government. About a month later, the Marines made the platform its official chatbot and began retiring its previous tool, the non-classified Internet Protocol Regenerative Router Generative Pre-Training Transformer, or Nipper GPT. Kyle Camo Machado, a former Marine cyber officer turned technology consultant, explained in a video tutorial that GenAI.mil makes commercial AI tools available in a secure network. Think of it as a military-grade version of the AI tools that you've heard about, from ChatGPT to Anthropic Claude to Google Gemini, but it lives inside government-level security and policy enforcement, Machado said. When describing GenAI.mil, military officials often use terms like efficient and force multiplier, but they're light on practical use. However, Defense Secretary Pete Hegseth used layman's terms to explain that capabilities, possibilities early on. In a memo release alongside the announcement, Hegseth wrote that it can help you write documents, ask questions, conduct deep research, format content, and unlock new possibilities across your daily workflows. It removes wasted time and focuses more of our energy into decisive results for the warfighter, he added. And in our next article, Australian jets intercept U.S. military planes 2 days in a row, dated May 13th, 2026. From Vienna,

0: Austrian Eurofighter Typhoon fighter jets scrambled 2 days in a row to intercept U.S. military aircraft, the government said. The interceptions took place on May 10th and 11th and were related to modified PC-12 turboprop aircraft that the U.S. military uses primarily for signals intelligence and scouting operations. The U.S. designation for the aircraft is U-28. The contrary to initial reporting in German language media, no aircraft seems to have illegally violated Australian airspace. The U.S. Air Force have filed for an overflight permit for two aircraft on May 10th, but didn't use it. When later that day, two different U.S. Air Force aircraft approached Australian airspace unannounced, jets were scrambled to meet them, but they turned back before crossing the border. Australian military spokesperson Michael Bauer said in a statement on X on Wednesday, the U.S. refiled the overflight permit for the following day and used it then. The Australian Air Force sent fighter jets to confirm that the aircraft overflying the airspace matched what had been approved. Some things you have to see for yourself, Bauer said in a reply on X. Australian jets were scrambled in a priority A intercept on May 11th, Bauer said on Tuesday, marking the highest urgency in the Australian Air Force's nomenclature. Later reporting by the major Australian Daily Der Standard cited the Australian government as saying that as of Wednesday, the verdict was still out on whether the planes that overflew Australian airspace were the ones for which a permit had been issued. No further details were provided on what was taking so long for the verification. Austria is not a member of the NATO alliance and has perpetual neutrality enshrined in its constitution. Transits by foreign militaries, whether by land or by air, require prior approval are generally granted only if they are unrelated to a war. Austria was the fifth European country to close its airspace to U.S. activity related to the war in Iran, with the country's vice chancellor, Andreas Babler, saying that Austrians want nothing to do with Trump's politics of chaos and his war. The May 11th intercept reportedly took place over the Totz-Gerberge mountain range in Upper Austria, over 60 kilometers from the German border. Thus, the American planes were met by Eurofighter Typhoons. Swiss news portal 20 Minuten first reported on the incursion, and it was later confirmed by other German language media, although initial reporting stated that unpermitted airspace violations had taken place, a claim that was refuted by Austrian military on Wednesday. This flight took place after an administrative error in the overflight clearance paperwork was corrected, an official from U.S. European Command told Defense News in an email. The United States continues to work closely with Austrian authorities on any questions regarding overflights and fully complies with Australian laws and procedures. Publicly available reporting of unauthorized U.S. overflights is rare, and permissions are generally granted in peacetime. Austria's location and geography, a thin sliver of land between major NATO allies, Germany and Italy, and dividing northern from southern Europe, makes it a prime transit route. Neighboring Switzerland has similar neutrality policies. The most remarkable precedent is a case in October 2002 when the U.S. attempted to smuggle two F-117A's Nighthawks stealth attack aircraft through Austrian airspace by following a flight plan only for the company KC-10 tanker aircraft. Austrian Draken fighter jets identified the undeclared aircraft and Vienna later lodged a formal diplomatic complaint. The recent incidents, too, will be addressed through diplomatic channels, Bauer said. And in our next article, Canada eyes Turkey as a fellow mid-power ally in weapons development, dated May 11, 2026. From Istanbul, Canada is seeking a rapid expansion of defense and industrial ties with Turkey as Ottawa looks for trusted middle power partners amid shifting global security dynamics, Canadian Secretary of State for Defense Procurement Stephen Furr said during Saha Expo 2026. Speaking to Defense News during his first visit to Turkey, Furr described Ankara as a trusted partner and a valuable ally, highlighting Turkish advances in drones, counter-drone systems, ammunition production, and autonomous technologies as potential areas for future cooperation. The middle powers have to come together in a way they didn't before, said Furr, reflecting that Canadian political drive to establish new cooperation between the middle powers as the United States steps back from its traditional role in the world. Individually, we're just not big enough, but collectively, we are, Furr said. Alliances between middle powers are not always smooth, Between 2019 and January 2024, Canada imposed restrictions on arms sales to Turkey and canceled a number of export permits, creating a de facto weapons embargo. When asked about whether the embargo was politically worth it, Fur stressed that he was elected in 2025 and stated that Canada is focused on the future. Fur noted that during his meetings in Turkey, officials on both sides had prioritized practical collaboration and strategic alignment instead of revisiting earlier disputes. Nobody raised any past information or anything that happened in the past. He said everyone is focused on responding to the moment and how we can work together moving forward. The Canadian official also pointed to upcoming high-level political engagement between the two countries, including planned visits by Prime Minister Mark Carney and current discussions surrounding a possible free trade agreement. Ottawa does not have the luxury of wasting time to accelerate defense production and procurement. Central to Canada's ambition to expand its defense industrial capacity is the newly accepted defense industrial strategy and the creation of a new defense investment agency. Our strategy is to build, partner, buy, Fur said. If it's urgent, we'll probably have to go and buy it. If it's something they can wait for, they'll have to co-develop it. The minister stressed that Ottawa wants partnerships that help stimulate Canadian industry rather than relying solely on direct foreign procurement. Fur said Turkey's experience in developing an indigenous defense industrial base offers lessons for Ottawa, particularly in areas where Ankara has achieved rapid technological growth and supply chain independence. He described Turkey as one of a small number of countries that have successfully developed a mature and largely independent defense industrial ecosystem, comparing Ankara's progress to that of South Korea and France. There are several sectors where Canada and Turkey could develop capabilities more rapidly. Ammo production is one, drones, counter-drones, those are pretty obvious places, Fur said. He also suggested future cooperations could include co-development programs rather than simple off-the-shelf purchases, particularly in areas where Canada seeks faster capability growth without starting entirely from scratch. Ottawa's interest is not limited to procurement opportunities. Fur described Canada as a stable and reliable investment destination, highlighting the country's financial system, investment climate, and policies aimed at encouraging foreign direct investment. The Canadian efforts in building a broader relationship with Turkey have already started to bear fruit. The Strategic and Unmanned Systems Research Center, or SISM, of Locale Safin Shipyard has signed a Memorandum of Understanding, MOU, with Canada-based Kraken Robotics during the Saha Expo 2026 here this month. As part of the agreement, Kraken will work with SISAM to integrate the Catfish towed synthetic aperture sonar system into its mission planning software and develop automatic target recognition capabilities. Well, I'm afraid this is all the time we have for now. Thank you for listening to Military Times. My name is Mark Love, and I hope that you'll join us next time.
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2: 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We give voice to the printed word to people living with blindness or diminishing eyesight here in Northeast Florida and Southeast Georgia. Of course, you know our volunteers read Jacksonville's daily Florida Times Union every day at 9 a.m. But did you know that we also have volunteers from other services around the country reading major daily newspapers for you, like the USA Today, Washington Post, and the Wall Street Journal? 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

0: Welcome to WJCT's Radio Reading Service, reading from the Florida Times Union for Friday, mid-May, May 15th, 2026. My name is Ellen Eislin.
1: I'm Bill Robichaux.
0: First, here's a look at what we can expect in the weather. Today, our high will be 82 degrees, sunny to partly cloudy skies. This evening, 69 degrees. Again, partly cloudy skies, winds out of the east, northeast at 10 to 15 miles per hour. Tomorrow, Saturday, May 16th, a high of 89 degrees, low of 73, partly cloudy, a 10% chance of rain. And rounding out the weekend, Sunday, May 17th, 87 degrees will be our high and 72 degrees, partly cloudy skies, 18% chance of rain. Now turning to our top story from the Florida Times Union.
1: Well, the council is to vote on Culinary School campus. The corner lot development is proposing development. This by David Bauerlein from the Jacksonville Florida Times Union USA Today Network. Jacksonville City Council will vote on showing support for economic incentives worth up to $35 million for bringing a Culinary Institute of America campus to downtown that would teach chefs in a famed program that has made its mark on kitchens around the world. City Council President Kevin Carrico filed the legislation on May 12th that will get a vote as soon as the May 26th council meeting. Corner Lot Development is proposing to build a tower in downtown that would contain a hotel, culinary school, and restaurants on part of a city-owned waterfront site that has been vacant since the demolition of the old county courthouse. Rico said the Culinary Institute of America is the, quote, culinary outside possibles. When it comes to America's cream de la cream, he said. Mayor Donna Deegan supports Brick Culinary Campus and appreciates the opportunity to partner with City Council in continued discussions, moving it forward, and, quote, the investment it will bring, City spokesman Phil Perry said. The Culinary Institute of America's interest in town is a testament to may drive to Rings. In the campus, we'll have a turn on our run hospital workforce and started New Year 19 after meeting at its regional campus in the city of Jacksonville. So I think Jacksonville has the talent and the workforce and the military and the people that would want to pretend going, Rico said. He said those graduates in turn will raise the bar for dining and work at high-end restaurants. He said as downs along the street waterfront square dip, the Culinary Institute of America would have the same impact in Jacksonville as I think having the Institute a cornerstone of all the national, he said. Because awarding graduates include late Anthony Bourdain, has a main campus in Hyde Park, New York. He also has campuses in San Antonio, California, and overseas in Singapore. The Netflix series Next Gen Chef takes place on the main campus in New York. Legislation, America's Canon Jackal, would cut 50,000 square feet. The economic incentives from the seal equipment proposal shows the spread for 6 years. The Institute of America's board is scheduled to meet in June to consider potential cities in the southeast. Carrico said approval by the council of the legislation would show the support is real in Jacksonville for the school to pick it for the campus. The school still would go through subsequent negotiations of the nitty-gritty of an economic development agreement, and the downtown investor still would have to fund the proposed corner lot development. They're going to have to go through the full process to get everything baked in to come back to council and for us to find a funding source, he said. The Duval County Tourist Development Council has already pledged $1 million for the campus. The former county courthouse site is between Bay Street and the St. John's River in a part of downtown that City Council previously identified as a focal point for revitalizing the site across Bay Street from the Elbow Entertainment District that has blocks of nightclubs, music venues, and restaurants anchored by the Florida Theater. City Council decided in 2025 to set aside $45 million in a special downtown development fund covering several blocks that includes the former county courthouse site. City Council later tapped $15 million for various higher education and vocational training programs, and $30 million in it. Students in the Culinary Institute of America can earn associate, bachelor's, and master's degree with majors in culinary arts, baking and arts, food business management, hospitality management, client applied.
0: Well, and while we really keep with our main mission of bringing you news from the Florida Times Union, we also like to read from our own WJZT product, Jacksonville Today. And I have those this morning. No fraud found in HealthLink Jacks, but a budget battle could, and the article continues, from Dateline, May 7th, 2026. Jacksonville Mayor Donna Deegan will include $1.5 million in her next city budget for the HealthLink telehealth program. And our reporter is Mendenhall. Found in what budget battle could be brewing. Our reporter is Mike Mendenhall, WJCT. The Deegan administration will keep funding its HealthLink Jack's telehealth service unchanged in the mayor's proposed budget later this year, according to a city spokesperson. The mayor's desire to keep the program going comes as a draft report released Tuesday by Jacksonville City Council's DOGE committee found no evidence that the program's provider, Telescope Health, could have committed Medicare and Medicaid fraud, allegations floated by Councilmember Rory Diamond during the six-month probe. After initially tossing City Council approved $1.5 million for HealthLink Jacks in the 2025-26 city budget. That's the amount City Council or Communications Director Phil Perry says the mayor will include for the program in her 2026-27 budget. We will include the same telehealth funding that we proposed in last year's budget, Perry told Jacksonville Today in a text message Tuesday. HealthLink Jacks provides telehealth services at no cost to uninsured Duval County residents who would otherwise seek care in emergency rooms or no care at all. It was budgeted to cost $2.185 million in its first year, 2024. Diamond claims Telescope has exaggerated the program's financial benefit to the city, which is stated in the report. On Tuesday, he urged council to use it as a blueprint to defund the program and pursue a different telehealth business model when it debates Mayor Donna Deegan's budget this summer. It could set up a repeat of last year's budget battle over the telehealth contract between the council's finance committee and Deegan later this year. No fraud in HealthLink. Diamond's allegations of wrongdoing and, quote, potential illegal conduct in Telescope's multi-year contract with the city was central to the investigation through a DOGE subcommittee. The goal of HealthLink Jack, proposed by the Deegan administration 2 years ago, is to divert non-emergent patients from hospital emergency rooms that can be expensive for the medical system and the patients and overload the ERs. Patients who call the service speak to a triage nurse who determines whether a patient needs to be evaluated by a physician. If they meet the program's criteria of being uninsured, they're connected by a doctor. Also, a follow-up visit connected through the Jack's Care Connect social safety. After the committee meeting Tuesday, the Telescope Insurance, the Telescope CEO, Dr. Matthew told Doge in a lesson of the investigation was dropped. That Telescope Health wasn't billing the care or Medicaid patient. We just stopped that investigation and made no conclusion, either positive or negative, about Medicare or Medicaid fraud, Diamond said. The draft report addresses the lack of fraud evidence about a third of the way through the report. Telescope does not provide services to those patients, and therefore the committee could not and did not make any conclusions, either negative or positive, with regards to allegations of Medicare or Medicaid fraud, the report says. Another key claim in Diamond's Investigation Fire and Rescue Department medical director, Dr. Bradley Elias, funneled patients to emergency room by his other employer, Emergency Resources Group, which also owns 64% of Telescope. That claim also was found to be unfounded. It appears that although Dr. Elias's dual affiliation could create the appearance of an incentive for Telescope to refer HealthLink Jack's patients to ERG-staffed ERs, the documents reviewed showed no financial incentive to, nor does the low number of HLJ patients who have actually gone to an ERG-ED support such an incentive, the report says. One of the report's recommendation is a review by the city's general counsel and ethics offices of Dr. Elias's dual appointment. JFRD provided written documents from the State Ethics Commission's general counsel and city attorneys stating his work with ERG at Baptist Health does not raise a conflict. Shannon Nelson, communication and public relations manager, told Jacksonville Today in an email that the ethics director confirmed that Emergency Resources Group is not a city or JFRD vendor and receives no city funding. JFRD would also like to note that Dr. Active clinical practice directly benefits the department and the patients it serves. A medical director who continues to practice emergency medicine brings current real-world guidance to JFRD calls and personnel, Nelson wrote. Council Vice President Nick Howland, who could be president when city lawmakers debate Deegan's next budget in August, acknowledged that the claims could have harmed Telescope, but he stopped short of apologizing to the company. But I do know that they were accused of Medicare and Medicaid fraud, and that was found not guilty, Howland said during the Doge meeting. Not to owe the apology, we have to research that when we see those things, but them if they suffered any reputational risk along those lines. JFD says, right site, inconsistent. The report spends a lot of time in the business model of the city's other active telehealth provider, Right Site Health, which has a memorandum and understanding with JFRD to connect non-emergency calls that come in through the city's 911 service to ambulatory in-network care. Right Site doesn't charge the city. It accepts all emergency patients and bills, Medicare, Medicaid, and private insurance, in addition to offering care to indigent patients at no cost. The telehealth report claims JFRD is underutilizing Right Site and says more 911 callers are eligible for the service than is being offered. Diamond and the report promotes Right Site and its business model as a financially better alternative than Telescope for the city. But JFRD says the company's follow-through, Nelson said, has been the San Antonio-based company's lack of a local representative to do hands-on instruction on Right Site system and service. He said Right Site has canceled 3 consecutive training sessions for JFRD employees. The fire department said Right Site operates only from 8 a.m. to 11 p.m., while JFRD's 911 service is 24 hours per day. There's also a learning curve with 911 callers. When patients lack the necessary technology to access the site application, JFRD personnel must bridge that gap with their own devices to facilitate the telehealth connection, Nelson said. This creates a workflow complication and raises questions about standardization and patient privacy. Nelson called these issues, quote, central to any assessment to Right Site's viability. In a statement after the report's release, the Deegan administration scolded Diamond's claim that the DS2 Telescope was awarded the HealthLink Jack's program in a no-bid contract. telescope was one of three companies to vie for the contract in a competitive sealed request for proposals in 2024. Telescope scored the highest in the March 13, 2024 review and started operating HealthLink JAX that October. When speaking with reporters, Diamond refined his claim and called the original solicitation, quote, de facto or no bid de jure. It was written in a way that WrightSight couldn't bid on it because it was only for indigenous care, he said. The Deegan and Newman said the city's procurement takes great to ensure fair and promote competition when drafting RFPs, and the market has multiple steps throughout the selection to protest the specifications of an RFP if they believe it is too narrow or preferential to one company, Perry said in an email. That did not happen here. The mayor's office also questioned the time and money the DOGE committee spent on the report and called its findings politically motivated. WrightSight did bid on the HealthLink JAX solicit. The city council approved funding for it twice, the statement said, and it has saved millions on emergency room costs. The program is saving lives. The political attacks on it need to stop. What's next? The City Council Auditor's Office is expected to do an analysis of scope and WrightSight's circles. Howland said Tuesday that he will meet with the administration on rebidding the HealthLink JAX telehealth contract. He requests for WrightSight that bill insurance and don't serve only indigenous patients are considered. When D gets the budget to settle in July, the Finance Committee will decide whether to keep the money for telescope, remove it, or come up with an alternative. To me, the answer is, let's not take care of Telescope. Let's not take care of WrightSight. Let's take care of the people of Jacksonville, Howland said. Let's relet in a competitive bid. And Associate Editor, Jacksonville Associate Editor Mike Mendenhall focuses on Jacksonville City Hall and Florida Legislature. A native Iowan, he previously led the Des Moines Business Recorder newsroom and served as associate editor of government affairs at the Jacksonville Daily Record, where he twice won Florida Press Association Tax Watch awards for his in-depth coverage of Jacksonville's city budget. Mike's work at the Daily Record included reporting on down development, A, and the city's independent authorities. He was a frequent contributor to WJCT News 89.9 and News 4 Jax. There is one photo that goes along with our article. This shows Jacksonville City Council member Rory Diamond at the Duval Doe hearing. This was on Tuesday, May 5th, 2026. And Mike Mendenhall from Jacksonville Today is the photographer.
1: Well, we're so fortunate to have Mike Witz in writing articles.
0: And we are, and that is our Jacksonville Today newsletter, available to anyone.
1: Well, we've been hearing about Winn-Dixie for the last couple of years and some of the changes that they've been making, particularly with Aldi's coming on board here in the city. But we have some additional news about Winn-Dixie in that Winn-Dixie deal refocus on food deserts. So the city council approved incentives for headquarters, and by David Bauerlein of the Florida Times Union USA Today Network. Jacksonville City Council approved an incentives agreement for Winn-Dixie's headquarters to grow in the city and also renewed attention on finding ways to bring grocery stores into what's referred to as food desert communities, where fresh produce and meats are hard to find. The 62 vote signed off an incentives to the Winn-Dixie Company jobs at its Edgewood headquarters. In the last, they put in a provision a supermarket street in the Brentwood neighborhood for it. City member Jukupman store see this month with a food desert seniors and working families in the surrounding community. Quote, 48th Street is, I said, May 12th at the city council meeting. I want you all to hear what I'm saying. It's a lifeline. City council member Jimmy Peluso voted for the bill after several council members said they would join him in looking for ways the city can attract groceries, grocers into other food desert communities. We've been talking about food desert more in the past week and a half than we have in years, and I'm grateful for that, Paluso said. But let's take this opportunity to actually do something with it. Member Raul Arias said he agrees the city food desert program launched in 2019 is underfunded now. He said the Winn-Dixie legislation started the conversation about expanding the program for underserved communities. So we as a body are going to fight for you just like we did today, Arias said. The change in plans for the Harveys on West 48th Street cleared the way for council approval of the larger economic development deal whose core is Winn-Dixie headquarters in Jacksonville. Winn-Dixie chairman and CEO Anthony Hucker said the company will move forward with spending $65 million over the next 5 years on its store support center at its Edgewood Court campus and its network of stores in Jacksonville. He said the Edgewood campus and its store support center will be a world-class workplace designed to foster collaboration, innovation, and career development for our associates as we continue building the future of the Winn-Dixie Company. This investment strengthens our ability to serve our communities and meet the evolving needs of our customers, he said in a statement. The city will provide a $6.5 million headquarters retention grant paid out over 5 years and the city property tax rebates worth up to $5.5 million over 20 years. Winn-Dixie would add 200 jobs at that campus by the end of 2031, bringing the total there to 700. The retained and new jobs would have an average salary of at least $100,000. Supporters of the agreement noted that the growth of Winn-Dixie's operation at Edgewood Court will be in an economically distressed area that will benefit from those employees going to work there each day. The average salary would be $100,000. The Harvey's supermarket store on West 48th Street also is in an economically distressed area. City Council member Rory Diamond said the agreement doesn't go far enough in getting a longer commitment from the company to keep a store operating past the end of the current lease. He said it should have been a 10-year commitment in exchange for the city's incentives. Look, I don't think we should be in the business of telling people to open stores or close stores, he said. I'm personally against that. If you're going to do that, at least get a good agreement. He and City Council President Kevin Carrico opposed the overall economic development agreement. Diamond said other companies will come seeking cash grabs to stay in Jacksonville. This is corporate extortion, he said. This is corporate welfare. Regarding food deserts, the Economic Development Agreement says if Winn-Dixie closes four stores that are in economically distressed areas, the company must open stores in the same areas. That requirement applies to stores on Norwood Avenue in Gateway Town Center, less than a mile from the Harveys at West 48th Street, and in the College Park Shopping Center off University Boulevard near Arlington Expressway, Normandy Marketplace at 5207 Normandy Boulevard, and Brown Plaza at 5250 Moncrief Road. The agreement does not have the same binding requirement as Harvey's at 211 West 48th Street at the end of the current lease. The company agreed that 18 months before the lease expires, it will come back before City Council to give an update on the store and what its future might be. Ed Randolph, executive director of the City Office of Economic Development, said factors considered by the company will likely be driven by market forces such as talks with the shopping center owners about terms of a less extension and the store's profitability. Accompanying the article is a couple of photographs, but the first one on the main front page of the Florida Times Union is a picture of Aledra McLean as she exits the Harvey supermarket on West 48th Street near Main Street. And this was taken on Monday, May 11th, after she was shopping in jail. And a quote from Ms. McLean said, quote, "I think it would be terrible to close because there are no grocery stores for miles away. I rely on it, this store, a lot."
0: And there are a couple of sports-related articles for you. Our first is concerning the Jacksonville Jaguars. And this is a Dateline, May 14th, yesterday evening. Jaguars 2026 schedule revealed, everything you need to know. Jacksonville Jaguars full 2026 dates for all games. Our reporters today, Demetrius Irvy and Justin Lewis from Jacksonville Jaguars, will start the 2026-27 season as reigning AFC South champions, hoping to hoist the proverbial trophy in back-to-back seasons for the first time in franchise history since the division was made in 2002. The team will open the 2026 regular season at home against the Cleveland Browns in Week 1. They'll face the Denver Broncos on the road in Week 2, a game that will certainly carry high emotions by both teams after their clash in Week 16 last season. They'll host the Super Bowl runner-up, New England Patriots, in Week 3, which will be the last game played at Everbank Stadium for more than a month, as the team will head to Cincinnati, then London, for back-to-back games before having a bye week. This will give the workers unfettered time to continue working on renovations for their stadium of the future. Jacksonville back in London for the third time in franchise history, and first time since the 2024 season. They're slated to play the Philadelphia Eagles in Week 5 at Tottenham Hotspur Stadium before facing the Houston Texans in Week 6 at Wembley Stadium. The Jaguars are scheduled to have three primetime games this season. They'll face the Baltimore Ravens on the road in Week 9 on Thursday night. They're set to host the Pittsburgh Steelers on Monday Night Football in Week 14, and they'll face the Dallas Cowboys in Week 16 on Sunday Night Football. That's on top of the two London games, which both are slated to start at 9 p.m. And our article can use here. One moment while it rushes. 3 a.m. Standard Time. The uptick in the unique time slot of games isn't a surprise after the success the Jaguars had last year. Last season, Jacksonville returned to the playoffs for the first time. And one computer is to refresh. All right. But that means we have the late 20s and successful 13-4 regular season. Then, under the new head coach, Liam Cohen, Jacksonville broke numerous franchise records, including most points scored, 474, touchdowns, 55, and first down, 356. The team also set a record with 107 pass breakups. Jacksonville finished ranked 6th in points scored and 8 points allowed. Cohen was the first rookie head coach in NFL history to win 13 or more games after inheriting a team that won 4 or fewer games the previous season. Quarterback Trevor Lawrence enjoyed the best season of his career since going number one overall in the 2021 NFL Draft. Lawrence completed 6% of his passes for 4,007 yards, 29 touchdowns, and 12 interceptions. He carried 82 carries, 359 yards, and 9 touchdowns on the ground. Lawrence finished top 5 in both Associated Press Most Valuable Player and Comeback Player of the Year voting. Cohen finished 2nd in Coach of the Year voting in his first season as head coach. Additionally, Jaguars kicker Cam Little set both the indoor and outdoor records for longest field goal made in NFL history. So the Jacksonville's full 2026 schedule, here it is, Week 1, September 13th, Cleveland Browns. That's at 1 p.m. on CBS on week 2, September 20th. The Denver Broncos, 4:05 p.m. on CBS. Week 3, September 27th, New England Patriots, 1 p.m. CBS. Week 4, October 4th at the Cincinnati Bengals, 1 p.m. CBS. Week 5, October 11th versus the Philadelphia Eagles in London, 9:30 a.m. on the NFL Network. Week 6, October 18th versus the Houston Texans, that's in London at 9:30 a.m., NFL Network. Week 7 is a bye week. Week 8, November 1st, Indianapolis Colts, that's at 1 p.m. on CBS. Week 9, November 5th at the Baltimore Ravens, 8:15 p.m., that's on Amazon Prime, which is Thursday Night Football. Week 10, November 15th at the Tennessee Titans, 1 p.m. on Fox. 11, November 22nd at the New York Giants, 1 p.m. CBS. Week 12, November 29th, the Tennessee Titans, 1:05 p.m. on Fox. Week 13, December 6th at the Chicago Bears, 1 p.m. on Fox. And week 14, December 14th, Pittsburgh Steelers, 8:15 p.m. That's ESPN. Monday Night Football, Week 15, December 20th at Houston Texans, 1:15 p.m. on CBS. Week 16, December 27th at Dallas Cowboys, 8:20 p.m. NBC, which is Sunday Night Football. Week 17 is to be decided, TBD, Washington Commanders, TBD. Week 18, also TBD at the Indianapolis Colts. The Jacksonville Jaguars preseason schedule 2026. Here's the team's preseason opponents, dates, times, and networks will be announced at a later date. Preseason 1 at the New Orleans Saints, that's 4 p.m. Preseason 2, Carolina Panthers, 7:30 p.m. And preseason 3, Tampa Bay Buccaneers, 7:30 p.m. So we do know the times. I guess the networks are to be decided. NFL playoff schedule for the 2026-27 season. Wild card round will be January 16th through the 18th of next year. Saturday, January 16th, AFC and NFC games. On Sunday, January 17th, also AFC, NFC games. And Monday, January 18th, that's AFC, NFC game, Monday Night Football. Of course, we have no idea who will be playing in that. So that also is TBD. The divisional round, January 23rd and 24th. January 23rd, AFC, NFC divisional matchups. And Sunday, January 24th, AFC, NFC divisional matchups. And the conference championship will Sunday, January 31st on 2027. The NFC Championship time is TBD on Fox, and the AFC Championship time is TBD, CBS, and Super Bowl LX1, which is Roman numeral for 61, will be Sunday, February 14th, 2027. The location, we do know this, SoFi Stadium in Inglewood, California. The time is 6:30 p.m., that would be Eastern time on N and ABC. Go Jags.
1: Well, I've got a question for him, separate from the. But recall when you were little, a song that had a line in it called that says, "The cheese stands alone."
0: I do.
1: You do? Okay. So do you recall what song that was?
0: Is it about mice?
1: Yeah, I think so. A little bit. It's a traditional children's song called Farmer in the Dell.
0: That's
1: right. You remember
0: that? I do.
1: Well, as a young child, we probably didn't understand what that meant.
0: Mm-mm.
1: And part of the meaning for that refers to an idiom that talks about operating entirely on your own, which I think we're finding that that's not really true, that everything really is connected. And that brings up this next article. It's the title of it is Higher Prices Reshape Shoppers' Priorities.
0: Is cheese involved with this article?
1: It can be. But it's really about how the war in Iran drives up costs of essentials.
0: Everywhere.
1: Everywhere.
0: At the grocery store and elsewhere, huh?
1: Yes. And so the article is by Betty Lynn Fisher and Rachel Barber of USA Today. And it starts out, shoppers who noticed their grocery runs were taking a larger bite out of their budget last were proved for department data. Really, food costs rose 0.7% in April, making the largest monthly increase since groceries are up 10%. And right now, pressure on food prices is converging from several directions at once, said David Ortega, a food economist and professor at Michigan State University. Those price increases, in combination with skyrocketing gas costs, which are up 28.4% over the year, are putting a financial strain on Americans. Ed Moore, 79, of Louisville, said prices have gone up considerably at his local grocery store over the past year. His latest trip cost him $95 for a week's worth of food. Retired and living on a fixed income, he said he doesn't have much cash to cover an emergency, and the rising cost of essentials is making it more difficult to save in case one does come. In response, he has stopped buying new clothes with Skechers he paid. He shop avoids buying name-brand products and gets some gas Kroger points from buying groceries there. Gas punched the disc there, Moore said. He went filling up twice to disc since the war began. Increases are showing up in different parts of supply chain. Energy costs from the war are starting to show up in food prices through what's called the cold chain for the supply chain for perishable foods and goods, Ortega told USA Today. Refrigerated trucking runs on diesel, and diesel is up sharply, he said. Categories that depend mostly on that cold chain, like fresh produce, dairy, and prepared salads, saw some of the sharpest monthly increases. Prepared salads, for example, jumped about 3% in a single month. Layered on top of that are category-specific issues that were already in place, including record-high beef prices, Ortega said. The cattle herd is at its smallest level in decades, and beef demand has remained unusually strong, partly because of the broader high-protein trend that has reshaped how consumers think about their diets. Additionally, tomato supply has been hit by weather problems in Mexico and Florida, and Mexican imports also carry a tariff. Coffee prices are also reflecting constraints from prior harvests, along with lingering effects from last year's tariffs on coffee imports, he said. The takeaway is that consumers aren't facing one shock, they're facing several simultaneously, and the energy-related impacts from the Middle East conflict are likely to build over the coming months, said Ortega. Further food cost increases could be impacted by higher fertilizer prices due to the war, but they may not be fully felt until next year, Ortega said. And with price increases now outpacing wage growth, affordability is front and center for most households, which have less buffer to absorb these shocks than they did a few years ago, he said. Even some high-income earners are changing their behavior in response to rising prices. Koji Hosokawa, 65, of Norwalk, Connecticut, said, although he takes home about $10,000 each month, he's pulled back from his spending and is shifting his investments towards dividend-generating stocks to increase his cash flow as he supports his wife and his son, who was recently laid off. The price of commodities, such as groceries and gas, are something that I cannot control, Hosokawa said. Those are a given. Therefore, the thing that I can control is my income. So choosing alternatives can help consumers save money. The April spike in food-at-home cost was driven by a 1.8% increase in the cost of fruits and vegetables, as well as a 1.3% rise in the department's meat, poultry, fish, and eggs index, as beef prices rose 2.7% over the month. The choices you make for your meat protein purchases can affect your overall grocery tab, said Michael Swanson, chief agricultural economist at the Wells Fargo Agri-Food Institute. Do you want beef on the table when it comes to protein? It's what you buy that makes the big impact on your checkout price, Swanson said. Meanwhile, the price of pork has remained flat while the price of poultry and eggs are down, he said. Similarly, in the produce section, where there's some products that have gone up in price and several that have stayed steady since last year, Swanson said shoppers can potentially make some adjustments. If you want to leave the tomatoes alone for the next month or so until we get the next crop in, you can make that number disappear from your budget, he said. So saving money on grocery bills. Here are some ways shoppers can save on their grocery bill, according to Ortega. Shop around. Grocery stores are competing for your business and running promotions on specific items. Shopping around, comparing weekly ads, and taking advantage of promotions can add up to meaningful savings over the course of a month. Shift protein sources where you can. Beef prices have been up sharply over the past year, while chicken and pork sit at more affordable price points and have been relatively flat or down over the month. Eggs are also significantly cheaper than they were a year ago as flocks have been rebuilt. Substituting even one or two meals a week can meaningfully lower your grocery bill. Buy produce in season and locally when you can. Seasonal and local produce tends to be less exposed to long-haul transportation costs, so it can be a good way to save on items that are getting hit by higher diesel prices. Consider store brands and private labels. These products typically sell at a much more affordable price point, and the quality of most staples is comparable to national brands. I think I've been doing this for the last few decades. So it comes in handy for having that information.
0: You are well rehearsed.
1: Yeah.
0: I do the same thing.
1: Yes.
0: And our second sports story is actually a first. For the first time, Jacksonville will host Ironman, What It Means for You. And this is from yesterday, 9:44 a.m., May 14th. The late Jacksonville's closed race day forecast is Dor Alvarez. Say, Jacksonville Times Union, there are key points. The first ever Ironman Jacksonville is scheduled for Saturday, May 16th, tomorrow. 1,500 to 1,900 athletes expected. Point two, the race consists of a 2.4-mile swim, a 112-mile bike ride, and a 26.2-mile run. Point three, for over half of the competitors, this will be their first full-distance Ironman race. Four athletes will face warm conditions with a forecasted high of 94 degrees. And finally, the event will cause significant road impacts and closures throughout Jacksonville. The first ever Ironville is taking over Saturday, May 16th, bringing thousands of athletes and spectators to Northeast Florida, causing major road impacts and closures across the city. Between 1,500 and 1,900 participants from 31 countries and 49 states are expected to compete in one of the most demanding endurance races in the world. The event will bring a full-on athlete takeover to Jacksonville, with competitors racing across the city for up to 17 hours. The course begins with a 2.4-mile swim in the St. Johns River at 7:30 a.m. from Metropolitan Park. That's right here on the banks of the St. Johns River, WJCT area. That will be followed by a 112-mile bike ride and a 26.2 mile run through downtown Jacksonville and Riverside. For many competitors, this race marks a major milestone. According to an April 6 Facebook poll shared by the Ironman Jacksonville Facebook group, 53% of respondents said this will be their first ever full-distance Ironman after previously competing a half-distance race. As athletes prepare to take on one of the biggest physical and mental challenges of their lives, spectators can also get ready for a day unlike any other. From planning around traffic impacts to finding the best cheer spots along the course, Jacksonville residents and visitors will have plenty of opportunities to keep the energy high, celebrate finish line moments, and witness athletes pushing past their limits in pursuit of a personal record on Saturday. What's an Ironman? An Ironman is a long-distance triathlon organized by the World Triathlon Corporation.

0: about the race day, starting with the swim, followed by the bike course, and finishing with the marathon run. And here's what the course looks like and what athletes can expect on race day. The Ironman swim course starts at 7:30 a.m. Location, Metropolitan Park. Distance, 2.4 miles. Athletes begin the race with a point-to-point swim in the iconic St. John's River. I wonder if they encounter dolphins and fish along the way.
1: I don't know if I'd want to swim in St. John's.
0: I can only imagine this, and that's as far as I'm going, imagining. The incoming tide and gentle current are designed to help athletes move quickly toward downtown Jacksonville, which will transition along the riverfront. Spectators can enjoy prime viewing spots along the Riverwalk for an exciting day and a scenic start to race day. How long is the Ironman? 112 miles, which is a two-loop course. The bike route travels through San Marco, the South Side, Nocatee, and Ponte Vedra. Riders will experience long, fast stretches of road and a smooth, flat profile, ideal for maintaining race pace. The course includes scenic coastal views along A1A, shaded tree canopy sections, and welcoming suburban neighborhoods. Note, the Nocatee Parkway flyover will be closed from 8 a.m. to 6 p.m. How long is the run course for the Ironman? The distance is 26.2. It's a three-loop course. Athletes transition at Memorial Park before beginning the marathon portion of the race. The course winds through downtown Jacksonville and Riverside. Runners will travel along the Riverwalk, through downtown neighborhoods, and behind the Riverside Arts Market, where live music will energize participants. The route also continues through the Five Points District before finishing downtown. Athletes will cross the finish line by skyline views and cheering spectators. Ironman Jacksonville, see the expected water and air temperatures for race day. Athletes competing in the first ever Ironman Jacksonville on Saturday, May 16th, can expect warm race day conditions both in and out of the water. The St. John's River water temperature is projected to be around 67 for the 2.4-mile swim portion of the race, which begins at 7:30 a.m. at Metropolitan Park. Air temperatures are expected to climb throughout the day, with a forecasted high of 94 degrees and a low of 71. The combination of heat and humidity could make conditions especially challenging during the later portions of the 112-mile bike ride and 26.2-mile run through downtown Jacksonville and Riverside. Will it rain on Saturday, May 16th, during the Ironman Jacksonville? No, there is currently a 0% chance of rain for Saturday. However, chances of precipitation increased to 20% by Sunday afternoon, according to the National Weather Service. Ironman Celebration Breakfast. Where is it and where to buy tickets? The Celebration Breakfast is free for participants. I wonder how much they're going to be eating. Maybe that's a side note. Maybe that's why it's free. However, spectators can purchase their tickets for $31. The time is 10 a.m. to 12 p.m. on Sunday, May 17th. Well, I guess that's the next day. But maybe it's questionable if they'll have an appetite at all. The location is the Prime F. Osborne III Convention Center, which is 1000 Water Street, Jacksonville, 32204. All right, here's for the rest of us wanting to do our daily business around town. Pay attention. Road impacts and closures by the Ironman bike course. Despite the impact, most roads will remain open except the ones indicating closure. The Acosta Bridge and southbound lane impact will be 8 a.m. to 11:30 a.m. Prudential Drive eastbound, the lane impact is from 8 a.m. to 11:30 a.m. Kings Avenue southbound lane impact from 8 a.m. to 11:30 a.m. Phillips Highway southbound lane impact is 8 a.m. through 12:30 p.m. University Boulevard westbound lane from 8 a.m. to 12:30 p.m.

0: San Jose Boulevard southbound lane impact from 8 a.m. until 12:30 p.m. Bay Meadows Road westbound lane impact from 8 a.m. to 12:30 p.m. Nocatee Parkway flyover, both eastbound closed from 8 a.m. until 6 p.m. Nocatee Parkway. Valley Ridge on-ramp westbound lane impact from 8 a.m. to 6 p.m. South Roscoe Boulevard northbound, expect delays from 8 a.m. until 6 p.m. Solana Road eastbound, expect delays from 8 a.m. until 6 p.m. A1A Scenic Highway southbound lane impact open 8 a.m. until 6 p.m. And Michler Road westbound, expect delays 8 a.m. to 6 p.m. Valley Ridge Boulevard northbound loops to southbound, expect delays from 8 a.m. until 6 p.m. Valley Ridge Boulevard by CR 210, that's County Road 210, westbound lane impact from 11 a.m. until 7 p.m. Phillips Highway northbound lane impact 11 a.m. until 7 p.m. Bay Meadows Road westbound lane impact from 11 a.m. until 7 p.m. San Jose Boulevard northbound lane impact from 11 a.m. until 7 p.m. University Boulevard eastbound lane impact from 11 a.m. until 7 p.m. Kings Avenue northbound lane impact from 11 a.m. until 7 p.m. Prudential Drive westbound lane impact from 11 a.m. until 7 p.m. San Marco Boulevard northbound lane impact from 11 a.m. until 7 p.m. Mary Street northbound lane impact from 12 p.m. until 7 p.m. Acosta Bridge northbound lane impact from 12 p.m. until 7 p.m. Broad Street northbound, expect delays from 12 p.m. until 7 p.m. And West Bay Street westbound lane impacts from 12 p.m. until 7 p.m. And those are a few of the closures we can expect. So basically, consider yourself warned that tomorrow will be a busy day in Jacksonville. And you might, depending on where you are in the area, I know Bay Meadows for me is going to be one area I want to pay attention to. I should be there around that time. What about you, Bill? I know you're at the beach, but I don't think Atlantic is quite...
1: Yeah, I'm going to be at home.
0: Cycle.
1: Yeah, I'll be at home at that point.
0: I think that's a wise decision.
1: Yeah, be an amazing athlete or something like that.
0: Yeah, I've done running and biking and swimming in various orders in one day, but never this extent.
1: 27 years ago, when I was turned 50, I thought, I want to do something. And I did a 100-mile, what they call a century ride on a bicycle. Started out fine. Uh-huh. Got slower as time went on. By the time I got back to the finish line, where they were going to serve some pasta, some dinner, I pulled into the parking lot, and everybody was gone. I was that bad.
0: But so, you did it.
1: Yeah, but and I was hurting for a couple of days. And that was just the bike ride portion. Mm-hmm. And then you got a couple, 2.5 miles of swimming, which is just amazing to do. And they start off, I think, with that.
0: Yeah, I think they have to, because that could be the most dangerous part if you save it.
1: And then a marathon, mm-hmm. a full marathon. Mm-hmm. That's just amazing.
0: Yeah, I did my bucket list triathlon starting with biking, mm-hmm. and then I ran to the pool and jumped in.
1: Yeah.
0: And got out.
1: Back in the late 80s and early 90s, I used to do the sprint triathlons, mm-hmm. which were just really easy. Nothing like an Ironman, not even close. But you did the same things, just much, much, much shorter distance.
0: Yeah. That's my style right there, shorter distance. Oh,
1: finally won one, but that was the last one I did. So, real quick, if we have a minute, Mother Goose and Grim, the dog, is at the vet's, and the vet's is really beside himself, and he says, "You gained 10 pounds this week." And the next frame it says, "You didn't exercise like I told you to?" And Grim, the dog, replies back, "Exercise? I thought you said extra fries."
0: Oh, that's someone who needs to run and swim and bike in a triathlon. Or I guess in this case it would be swim, run, and bike. And anyway, we've been bringing you news from the Florida Times Union for Friday, May 15th, 2026. For WJCT's Radio Reading Service, I'm Ellen Eisland.
1: I'm Bill Robichaud.
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1: This program is intended for a print-impaired audience and is brought to you by Mind's Eye.
2: Hello, everyone. This is Joanne Seiler coming to you from Mind's Eye with this week's People Magazine, the week of May 10th. Hope everyone had enjoyed the weekend, especially the mothers out there. This week's People Magazine has a picture of Marilyn Monroe. Maybe some of you younger listeners won't know who she is, but you probably have heard of her. She was very, very famous when I was much younger. Anyway, was very famous. She was an actress. She had quite the following as far as just being out there. And she was blonde. She had blue eyes, I think. And she was known for her figure. So Marilyn Monroe, secrets. And she's from Marilyn Monroe's Untold Final Chapter. And then we'll also be reading about Rita Wilson finding her voice, King Charles redefining his reign, and a shocking true story of a marriage built on lies. So we got a lot to cover, so I hope you enjoy this week's People Magazine. Let's start off with our cover story. Marilyn Monroe's final interview reveals secrets of fame, love, and loneliness. These are a lot of black and white photos. And Secrets of a Sex Symbol. Candle in the Wind. I think a woman is supposed to be vulnerable, said Monroe, posing for the Life shoot at home on July 7th, 1962, the Life magazine. Her final interview, her last photo shoot, just weeks before her death, the star bared her soul. I had to learn a lot of things the hard way. You know, most people really don't know me. That's what Marilyn Monroe told Life magazine editor Richard Merriman in the summer of 1962. The world's greatest screen goddess had agreed to a series of interviews about fame, but they ended up talking about so much more. Defiant over the studio system's control, she'd recently been fired by 20th Century Fox from the movie Something's Got to Give. She said they'd love it if I were finished. Of the price of stardom, she said, they take pieces out of you. At 36, she wanted to be seen for who she really was. That's the trouble. A sex symbol becomes a thing. I just hate to be a thing. The real Marilyn was much more complicated. Born Norma Jean Baker, she lived in an orphanage and foster homes before she was noticed at age 18 while working in a munitions factory by an Army photographer who suggested modeling. A screen test, superstardom, and happy birthday, Mr. President, followed. The kind of Hollywood story that doesn't exist anymore. Over a series of meetings with Merriman, Monroe spoke candidly about her childhood, her rise to fame, step-parenthood, and feeling freer after her 1961 divorce from her third husband, playwright Arthur Miller. She gave the journalist a tour of her new home in Brentwood, California, the first she'd ever owned, which she hadn't yet gotten around to decorating, although she excitedly described the furniture she'd ordered from Mexico. The resulting story, Marilyn Lets Her Hair Down About Being Famous, ran in Life's August 3, 1962 issue. 2 days later, in the early morning hours of August 5th, Monroe was found lifeless in bed from acute barbiturate poisoning. Ruled a possible suicide, her shocking death sparked endless questions about her final moments that persist to this day. A life of glamour and turbulence. The happy birthday song for the president. I was honored when they asked me to appear at the president's birthday rally in Madison Square Garden. There was like a hush over the whole place when I came on to sing Happy Birthday. Like if I had been wearing a slip, I would have thought it was snowing or something. I thought, oh my gosh, what if no sound comes out? A hush like that warms me. It's sort of like an embrace, kind of like they care. Then you think, my God, I'll sing this song if it's the last thing I ever do. For all the people, because I remember when I turned to the microphone, I looked all the way back and I thought, that's where I'll be, way up there under one of those rafters, close to the ceiling, after I paid my $2 to come into the place. When they attached the microphone, I just took one breath, and suddenly I thought, here goes. Afterwards, they had some sort of a reception. I was with my former father-in-law, Isidore Miller, so I think I did something wrong when I met the president. Instead of saying, how do you do, I just said, this is my former father-in-law, Isidore Miller, because he came here as an immigrant, and I thought this would be the biggest thing in his life. He's about 75 or 80 years old, and I thought this would be something that he would be telling his grandchildren about and all that. So instead, she edited the transcript of her interview with Merriman to make sure her voice was clear. It shows her in another photo, singing for the troops. She took a detour from her honeymoon with Joe DiMaggio in 1954 to spend 4 days in Korea entertaining U.S. soldiers. In this one, she's wearing a street-length dress. It's snug, but not any more or less tight than what a lot of them wear now. It has spaghetti straps, and it's purple, and it's got sparklies in it. The next photo shows her. Monroe was jostled by the crowd as she left a New York City hospital after gallbladder surgery in 1961, causing her sutures to rip. And she is. There's people packed all around her, and she looks like she's being crushed. Ties to power. The star joined Robert F. Kennedy and President John F. Kennedy at a reception above, shows her in the black and white photo, after she sang Happy Birthday to JFK in New York City in 1962. Then there's another photo, shows her with Jane Russell, her co-star, in Gentlemen Prefer Blondes. Called Monroe very shy and sweet and far more intelligent than people knew. Both Jane Russell was another one known for her figure, but she could sing, and apparently Marilyn did okay too. Shows them both in sparkly red dresses. They have long sleeves and not too low tops, but they are split up to their hip, and they're posed with their legs showing, and they're wearing red heels. Jane Russell was a dark brunette, and of course Marilyn was always wore her hair blonde. Then there was a role of a lifetime. Shows Monroe with Jack Lemmon. She earned critical acclaim for her turn in the 1959 comedy Some Like It Hot. in that, Jack Lemmon and I think it was Tony Curtis were running around in female clothes to escape some people that were after them. And Marilyn was along for the ride. I think they were on a train, if I remember right. It's been a long time since I saw that movie. Her last unfinished film, Fired from Something's Got to Give, in June 1962, Monroe was hired 3 days before she died. Rehired, 3 days before she died. It shows her trying to get out of a pool. As her 100th birthday nears on June 1st, a new book, Marilyn, The Lost Photographs, The Last Interview, excerpt here, features the life interview in full for the first time, along with her final photo shoot with photographer Alan Grant. Many of those images have remained unseen until now. Marilyn Monroe was her invention, says James Haspiel, 88, one of her few surviving friends. It gave her success, but in real life, she was Norma Jean. On her childhood, I decided I wanted to be an actress when I was 5. Some of my foster parents used to send me to the movies to get me out of the house, and there I'd sit all day and way into the night up in front, a little kid all alone, and I loved it. On fame, it's like caviar. It's good to have caviar, but if you had it every damn day, you know, and she laughs, too much caviar. The time I came out of the hospital in New York in 1961, that was a little rough because I had just had a gallbladder operation and the crowds were pushing and my side opened up. I realized that people wanted to see that you're real. I never felt I had an effect on people until I was in Korea in 1954. There would be 75,000 men sitting in their parkas in the snow, and when I'd come out, they'd whistle and call out my name for 10 minutes before I could even get started. On singing for President John F. Kennedy at Madison Square Garden on May 19, 1962, there was like a hush that came over the place. I didn't think anything was going to come out. When I got to the microphone, I just took one breath, and then suddenly I thought, here goes. I thought, I'll sing this song if it's the last thing I ever do. And not only just for the president, but for all the people. Afterwards, they had some kind of reception. I had met the Attorney General, Robert F. Kennedy, briefly, so it was good to see his smiling, friendly face. But I was with my former father-in-law. He came here an immigrant, and I thought this would be the biggest thing in his life. I thought it would be something he could tell his grandchildren about. So instead of saying, "How do you do, Mr. President?" I said, "This is my former father-in-law, Isidore Miller." On making movies and studio system, I remember when I got the part in Gentlemen Prefer Blondes, Jane Russell was the brunette and I was the blonde. She got $200,000 for it, and I got my $50 a week. But to me, that was considerable. But I couldn't get a dressing room. I said finally, "Look, after all, I am the blonde, and it is Gentlemen Prefer Blondes." Because they always kept saying, "Remember, you're not a star." I said, "Well, whatever I am the blonde." I was always being talked down to by the corporation. A fan turned friend shows a sun-kissed Monroe in New York City in 1955. Loved going without makeup, and she was beautiful anyway. On September 15, 1954, Marilyn Monroe filmed one of the most iconic movie scenes of all time for The Seven-Year Itch, when she stood over a Manhattan subway grate, holding down the billowing skirt of her white halter dress. Watching from across the street was James Haspiel, then 16, who had seen the movie Queen in person for the first time days earlier when she emerged from the St. Regis Hotel. The word that hit me was angel, a sentiment that is still here today. Haspiel, now 88, recalls to people. Later that same night, he asked for and received a rare peck on the cheek from the 28-year-old star. I was bursting with pride that I had gotten that kiss, he says. And it shows him. James Haspiel got a 21st birthday kiss from Monroe in 1959 at her East 57th Street apartment. Whenever he saw her, he was smiling. That's the person I knew, he says. And there's a photo of it. He looks very young. He has his hair kind of combed back in a pompadour. Female fans could relate to Monroe. In New York City, this photo shows her in 1960 for a fitting for the film The Misfits, who didn't wear a girdle, says Haspiel. She was real. And then we have a photo. Haspiel photographed Monroe and husband Arthur Miller heading to a party after the 1959 Some Like It Hot premiere. In this photo, she's wearing a beautiful white sparkly dress, again, with a white ermine, I think it's ermine, a white stole shown, thrown around her shoulders, wearing diamond earrings that are long, touching her neck. And her hair looks, in this photo, it must be the light. It looks on the reddish side in this photo. From that moment on, Haspiel became a fixture in Monroe's life whenever she came to New York City, chatting with her and photographing her. Over the next 8 years until Monroe's death, Haspiel morphed from dedicated fan to trusted friend, and in the process got to know the real Marilyn, he says. She invited him to go shopping with her and to a costume fitting for her 1961 film, The Misfits. She took me to breakfast. She invited me into her homes. She wrote me letters, says Haspiel, one of the few people still alive who knew her well. When they were together, he recalls, she was not being a movie star. Haspiel saw Monroe in some of her most unvarnished moments, laughing hysterically in a cab at something he said, getting annoyed at him when he sometimes acted like a brat. He thinks she took a liking to him because I treated her like a real person, he says. Everybody else was kissing her ass so they could say they knew Marilyn Monroe, not Haspiel. I think that's what made the friendship. The gentle soul Haspiel got to know gave money to the poor while in disguise, and was also a girl's girl who helped out fellow actresses, even those touted by the studios as the new Marilyn. Confident in her own position, he says, she realized there was room for everyone. When she died, I cried for 2 years, Haspiel recalls. He says he was touched to learn she had a picture of him next to her bed, along with photos of her stepchildren. Now, as her 100th birthday approaches, Haspiel, who has written several books about Monroe, is far from surprised that her legacy lives on. There's a child being born today that 15 years from now will fall in love with her, he says. Judging from the lasting adulation, he says, Marilyn is very much alive. And there's a photo in New York City in 1955. Preferred dressing in slacks, she did, and wore flats. It was part of her not being Marilyn Monroe, but rather, he says, Norma Jean. Another photo shows Haspiel with Monroe and her dog, Maff, in their last picture together in New York City in 1961. And then shows her what she looked like when she was on her way to sing Happy Birthday to JFK in 1962. She had this platinum blonde hair, and she was a beautiful woman. On being a sex symbol, I'm going to be a symbol of something. I'd rather have it be sex than some of the other things they've got symbols of. I think that sexuality is only attractive when it's natural and spontaneous. I've never acted consciously from a sexual viewpoint. First of all, I've never had an erotic scene. I've always wanted to test it out and see if I could do it. We are all born sexual creatures, thank God. It's a pity so many people despise and crush this natural gift, because art, real art, comes from it. Marilyn and her marriages. James Daugherty, 1942-46. They wed when she was 16 and he was 21. After he joined the Merchant Marines, she worked at a munitions factory before Hollywood beckoned. He later said, "I never knew Marilyn Monroe. I knew and loved Norma Jean." In the photo, he's wearing a white tuxedo jacket with the black tuxedo pants, white shirt and bow tie, black bow tie. She's wearing a white wedding dress and a white veil and kind of a heart-shaped hat. They wore more of a small hat back then. And a big, big bouquet of some kind of white flowers. They were standing in front of a fireplace on the photo. On her marriages and stepchildren. When I was 16, a kid, this is her again talking, I was a housewife. I was brought up differently than the average American child. Happiness wasn't anything I ever took for granted. Sometimes I think all I've ever wanted in the world is to settle for being a happily married woman with a wonderful family. But I don't think I would trade that for what I've learned. When I was married, I always had to kind of take into consideration the other person, my husband. Not only my husband, but most particularly my stepchildren. I always wanted them to feel that they knew me as myself, whatever they might read or hear. One time, my stepson, Bobby Miller, had some magazine kind of hidden. It was one of these awful articles all about me. I just said, "Bobby, anything you want to know about me, come and ask me. But don't get it secondhand from these kinds of things." Joey DiMaggio, when he was in a military institution, we'd pick him up on the weekends. My stepchildren are my best friends. She was quoted to Life magazine, "Fame may go by, and so long, I've had you." On why she was always late, they sort of slandered me in the press, saying that I'm depressed in some kind of a slump and hidden away. So then I just take a little extra time with my hair, a little extra eyeshadow, a little more glitter. I don't know. It's just my way of saying ha. On her life's lessons, "I've learned a lot that I wouldn't trade for anything. I wouldn't want a child of mine to go through what I've been through." Maybe it just sounds like sour grapes because I didn't have a happy family. But my life, this way of learning, had to be my way. I hope to ultimately be able, through my work, to illuminate for some people some things I've learned. Maybe it's just a dream, but I'm also entitled to my dreams. And there's a photo, black and white photo. Shocking end. Monroe's body was wheeled out of her L.A. home after she was found dead on August 5th, 1962, of an apparent overdose. 2 days after their final interview, Merriman visited to talk over her story. She was barefooted, wearing a robe, and had not yet washed off last night's mascara. Her delicate hair was in a sleep-tumbled whirl. She held the manuscript high in front of her eyes and carefully read it aloud. As I walked away, she suddenly called after me, "Hey, thanks." I turned and there she stood, strangely forlorn. I thought then of her reaction earlier when I had asked if many friends had called up to rally round when she was fired by Fox. There was silence, and sitting very straight, eyes wide and hurt, she had answered with a tiny no. The book, it's The Lost Photographs, Marilyn, entitled Marilyn, The Last Interview. In her own words, with final approval over her quotes, Monroe wanted to be sure it sounded exactly like her, says Merriman. Okay, next up, Our Unbelievable Marriage. And NFL rookie Jacob Rodriguez is heading to the Miami Dolphins while his wife, Emma, prepares for Army deployment. But this isn't the first time they've navigated long-distance love. It shows a photo of his Miami Dolphins hat during the NFL draft on April 24th, and another photo shows him with Emma in front of an Army helicopter in April 2024. He's quoted as saying, we have a lot of work to do, and we're both ready, says Rodriguez. He's wearing a T-shirt and one photo with his ball cap with dolphins on it, and the picture of her in her uniform, and he's standing there with her wearing blue jeans and a halter top, or hoodie. It was the phone call Jacob Rodriguez had dreamed of getting since he was 3 years old. Oh, excuse me, I just looked at the time. We're at the halfway point of the hour. I hope you, if you just joined us, we just finished an article about Marilyn Monroe. She was on the cover of People magazine. And I'm just beginning an article when I noticed where we're at. The young man, Jacob Rodriguez, is an NFL rookie heading to the Miami Dolphins while his pilot wife, Emma, prepares for Army deployment. And the article is entitled, Our Unbelievable Marriage. So, we'll go back to him. It was the phone call Jacob Rodriguez had dreamed of getting since he was 3 years old. While watching the second round of the 2026 NFL draft unfold at an intimate gathering with loved ones in Fort Worth on Friday, April 24th, the former Texas Tech University linebacker, 23, received the life-altering news that the Miami Dolphins were selecting him as the 43rd overall pick. Upon learning his NFL fate, Rodriguez proudly slipped on a Dolphins hat as he warmly embraced his wife, Emma, a 25-year-old Army Black Hawk helicopter pilot who is preparing for an upcoming deployment. She was overcome with emotion, wiping tears from her face in between hugs from her husband. The tender moment came during what the Texas high school sweethearts turned life partners prioritized most, time together. For 7 years, the couple had been long distance while inspiring each other to chase their ambitions. The sacrifices haven't been easy, but just as he does on the field and Emma does in the cockpit, Rodriguez is laser-focused on what's ahead of them. For both of us, it was worth it, he tells People, the magazine. You're just growing and learning every day. It's something that you never really master. You've just got to roll with the punches. But it's been unbelievable. We're always going to be there for each other. Communication has been key in making their union work. The couple first crossed paths as teenagers at church camp while attending rival high schools in Wichita Falls, Texas. Rodriguez, who had initially suited up as a quarterback, ventured to the University of Virginia in 2021 as Emma followed her call to serve, enrolling in the prestigious United States Military Academy at West Point in upstate New York. A coaching change brought Rodriguez back to his home state, where he joined Texas Tech's Red Raiders in 2022 and switched to the defensive side of the ball as a linebacker. With Emma still on the East Coast, she and Rodriguez kept their connection flourishing via screen time. We've spent more hours on FaceTime than we have together, and we are extremely thankful that we have that capability, he says. Milestones, however, were celebrated in person. Rodriguez and Emma tied the knot in July 2023 during a sun-kissed outdoor ceremony. In 2025, the couple marked another turning point. It was the first time Emma was able to attend all of my in-conference games, he says of Texas Tech's Big 12 clashes. Her chain of command was very supportive of her travels on the weekends, as long as she got all of her work done Monday through Friday. Emma made the most of her time in the stands cheering for Rodriguez during Texas Tech's dormant 34-7 victory over Brigham Young University in the Big 12 championship last December. Red Raider Nation, thank you for changing our lives, she wrote in a January Instagram post. 4 years will never be enough. We are forever indebted to this university and to this team. Red Raiders for life. He said, during football season, Emma travels to see me. Off season, I travel to her. As Rodriguez readies to descend upon South Florida and form bonds with a new set of teammates, he's also found a way to show up for his forever partner and her fellow soldiers, teaming up with USAA, an official salute to service partner of the NFL, to show appreciation for the nation's armed services. All military service members, everybody in that line of work, volunteered to potentially put their life on the line to protect the country, says Rodriguez, who focuses on the reward over the risk. It really puts me in a great headspace knowing that she's out there doing what she loves. Rodriguez was able to witness his wife in action when they visited a local flight simulator ahead of this year's NFL draft. I got to see how she flies and what she gets to do on a daily basis, he says. To see her in her element, it shows me a deeper appreciation for everything. With Rodriguez's own dreams now a reality, the NFL newcomer is grateful to have his teammate for life supporting him near and far. It means so much, he says, to have somebody like that in my corner. This next article is about Rita Wilson, and it shows her sitting what my daughter calls cross applesauce or something like that. Anyway, she's sitting with her legs crossed. The actress opens up about her famous family, what kept her strong through difficult times, and why she pursued a music career after 3 decades in Hollywood. She has long, light brown, blonde, strips of hair, blonde, striped in through her hair. Her hair comes down below her shoulders. She wears it parted in the middle. She's wearing a black off-the-shoulder knit shirt and blue jeans in one. Another one shows her wearing a white dress with long sleeves. Rita Wilson is positively beaming. A vision in a white gown, she's cracking jokes, spontaneously breaking into song, and doling out maternal advice in between poses at her People cover shoot in the Hollywood Hills. The actress-turned-singer radiates a kind of carefree contentment that comes with truly knowing yourself. But Wilson, 69, only learned to move through life with such ease in recent years. I kept this quote from the sculptor, Michelangelo, on my bulletin board for a really long time. Someone had asked him, "How do you carve these beautiful statues out of these massive chunks of marble. And he said, I see the angel in the marble and I carve until I set him free. That really resonated with me because it felt as if that is the experience of becoming a person, becoming a woman. We spend our whole lives trying to shape ourselves, Wilson says. Not that we're trying to become different people, but we're trying to become more who we are and get rid of the things that are not essential, that don't matter, that aren't really us, and move forward. A Los Angeles native known for her roles in 90s films like Sleepless in Seattle and Now and Then, Wilson decided in her 50s to pursue her lifelong passion for music as a second act. And that Michelangelo quote served as a foundation for her new album, Sound of a Woman, out now, which was inspired by love, loss, and her family with her husband, Tom Hanks. As she releases her most personal record to date, she says, I feel like I've only just really gotten to the point where I'm finally comfortable using my own voice. There's a photo of her with her late mom, Dorothy. Wilson says her new album is an homage to her late mom. And Wilson shows Wilson as a child. Always and forever, there's something so beautiful about the commitment, Wilson says of her marriage to Hanks at their 1988 wedding. They both look so super happy. Another family portrait this time. Wilson with her daughter-in-law, Samantha Bryant, stepson, Colin, and then Tom Hanks, son, Chet, stepdaughter, E.A., and son, Truman, in 2020. Wilson's second act can be traced back to 2006 when she read an interview with Oprah Winfrey. It was saying people don't know what it is that they want, and if you know what it is that you want, you can take the steps to make those things happen. I always had a real discomfort wanting anything. It always felt to me like I had enough. I had so many blessings, says Wilson, who is mom to actor sons Chet, 35, and Truman, 30, with Hanks, 69, and is also stepmom to actor Colin, 48, and writer E.A., 43, from Hanks' first marriage. I had my health. I had my family. I had my kids. I had my parents. And it felt egregious to want something else. At the time, Wilson already had a decades-long film and TV career. A scene-stealing actress, she played beloved roles from Susie, the sister of Hank's character in 1993's Sleepless in Seattle, and the neurotic but nurturing adult version of Chrissy in the 1995 rom-com Now and Then, to Frasier Crane's mother in a 2001 flashback episode of Frasier. But on her 50th birthday in 2006, she received sage advice from a friend, the late Sleepless in Seattle writer-director, Noah Ephron. In the form of a champagne toast, she said, I'm here to tell you that great things happen after the age of 50. Ephron herself didn't direct her first film until she was 51. It was so inspiring to me, Wilson says. I never forgot that when I started getting into music because I was in my 50s. If Nora did it, I could do it. Songs of My Life. Go to Mood Booster, Uptown Funk, Mark Ronson featuring Bruno Mars. Can you just sit in a chair when that song comes on? You can't. You've got to get up. You got to sing. Best Song to Cry to, Goodness of God by CeCe Winans. When she does this song live, I can't not cry. Everything about it is perfect. Best Song for Date Night, Knocks Me Off My Feet, Stevie Wonder. It just feels beautiful and romantic, and you want to feel like you're knocking someone off of their feet, and they're knocking you off of your feet. Best song to get out your rage, "You're No Good" by Linda Ronstadt. It's empowering to me. You're no good and I fell for you and I've moved on and it just feels good, like you're taking your own power back. Best wedding song, "Thinking Out Loud," Ed Sheeran. It's totally romantic, but it's about the love you have for the person today and also the love you will have when the person is older. The inherent belief that this will be a long marriage. She was energized. I started playing the what if game. What if I wanted something? What if I allowed myself to want something? What would that be, she recalls. And it was music. It was my first love as a kid. She decided to seriously follow her dreams when, while starring as Roxy Hart in Chicago on Broadway in 2006, she met songwriter and former American Idol judge Cara DioGuardi. She said, "Okay, I'll write your first songs with you," which she did. Wilson recalls, "And that opened up the world of songwriting. I just kept writing because I knew that if I kept doing it, I wouldn't get worse at it." Since releasing her debut album, AM/FM, in 2012, Wilson has played the Grand Ole Opry, performed for President Barack Obama, and even released a duets record starring icons including Willie Nelson, Smokey Robinson, and Tim McGraw. Now she's sharing her most revealing music to date with Sound of a Woman, her sixth studio album on which she reflects on the transformative phases of a woman's life. I don't think that Taylor Swift or Sabrina Carpenter have anything to worry about. "I'm not coming for them," Wilson quips, "but I have things that I can say that are different than the things that they may want to say." The stories, she notes, are not just her own, but the experiences her girlfriends have endured. A notoriously private star with a high-profile family, Wilson takes her emotions off mute on the new album. Sometimes in music you can say things that would be harder to say if you were just trying to talk about them, she says. One minute you're in love with him, the next you wish he'd die. Sometimes leaving would be easier than staying. Wilson, who has been married to Hank since 1988, sings on the new country track, "Marriage." While those particular lyrics are meant to be funny, the track is a meditation on making a commitment to your spouse, says Wilson, who celebrated her 38th wedding anniversary, or 110 dog years in Hollywood, she jokes, on April 30th. "You're not the same person you were when you got married. Who you are physically, who you are emotionally, spiritually, is very different than who you are 10, 20, 30 years later. It's really the ability to grow and change and evolve together and support each other over time. I look at my husband and I still see him the way we were when we were 20. But at the same time, I know that we're not. And I'm so grateful for that huge chunk of time that we've had together." And there's a couple more photos that I've already described. Hollywood highlights. Sleepless in Seattle, Wilson scored laughs opposite Victor Garber, Ross Malinger, and Hanks. "Now and then," she said, we have stayed friends over the years, Wilson says of co-star Demi Moore. As for what keeps their relationship solid all these years later, it's simple. "Never go to bed mad," she says. "You don't want to wake up in the morning and have that lingering feeling. So whatever it is, resolve it before you go to bed." Oh, and her one other deep secret behind their marital bliss? Shared bathroom, Wilson says. That's where you download the day. Hanks has been by Wilson's side in sickness and in health, including her 2015 breast cancer diagnosis and the bilateral mastectomy she subsequently underwent. The experience inspired her bluesy song, "Whose Body Is This?", in which she ponders a paradox of inherently knowing the strength of your body while simultaneously finding it unrecognizable. It was a very different relationship because these parts of your body that had been there for you in such a beautiful way were gone. It was interesting to look at my body in that way and see it, understand what is missing, but also understand what my body could do to keep me healing, keep me healthy, and have that appreciation for it, says Wilson, who adds that she's grateful for modern procedures and reconstructive surgery. I like to say that I've finally gone Hollywood, and I have some implants. It's pretty good. Throughout her album, Wilson sings with a wisdom that comes only with time and age. Your mother was inspired by her mom, Dorothy, who died in 2014 after living with Alzheimer's, and how losing her changed her relationship with her own children. Even though she was my best friend and I thought I had asked her everything that I could possibly want to ask her, still there's things I wish I had asked her, that I wish I had known, Wilson says. And for my kids nowadays, I'm probably a bit more unfiltered with them. I just tell them things all the time, and we usually get a lot of laughs out of it. But it's really that desire to just feel that you're really known, that there's no barriers to being with your family and with your children in that way, so that you can be honest and just have those conversations, because you never know. Raising a family in the glare of the spotlight comes with its own special challenges and her family's ups and downs, including running point star Chet's past struggles with substance abuse and EA's claims that her biological mother was abusive have made headlines over the years. But Wilson has faced their trials with conviction. I have a very strong faith, she says. I really had to

blanket now than I used to be able to see. This next article is entitled Devoted Wife, Deceitful Husband, Married to a Kidnapper. Blind Trust. Looking back on 17 years of marriage, Chauvet with Shipper in 2016 says there were so many red flags. An Illinois woman bonded with her husband over their shared faith, but her world was shattered by his double life. Donnell Chauvet fell hard and fast for Chad Schnipper's Shipper when she first crossed paths with the cute guy in a college Bible study meeting in Moline, Illinois, in 1996. I came home and I was like, Mom, I met the man I'm going to marry, she says. Warning signs emerged soon after they wed in 1999 when Shipper confessed to having a sexual encounter with a man in a restroom. But Chauvet, a devout Christian, remained committed to her vows. The couple went on to have 6 children together. I was very much in love with him, says Chauvet, 52, and I thought he was very much in love with me. 17 years into the seemingly happy marriage, Chauvet learned the truth. On February 9, 2017, law enforcement officers swarmed the family's home in Genesco, Illinois, in the middle of the night and with guns drawn, ask a peculiar question. Do you have a hiding place in your house? Shocked and confused, Chauvet would soon learn that her husband, a financial advisor who had run up huge debts, had for some time been engaged in criminal activity, including the kidnapping of a couple who taught Sunday school at the family's church. For nearly 3 days, Shipper held Larry and Connie Van Oosten captive in a bunker beneath a rental property he and Chauvet owned, while demanding $350,000 in ransom. Police arrested him after a highway speed chase on February 9th and subsequently freed the Van Oostens from the bunker. Shipper pleaded guilty to aggravated kidnapping and home invasion and was sentenced to 60 years in prison without parole. Shows a photo where they were kept. Armed, disguised, and using electronic voice distorter, Shipper broke into the home of Connie and Larry Van Oosten and drove them blindfolded to a house in Genesco, Illinois. He forced them through a trap door into a soundproof cellar and took Connie to a bank to withdraw funds, threatening to kill Larry if she didn't comply. Everything that I'd known or thought I'd known of this person that I loved with all my heart was not that person, says Chauvet, who tells the story of her ex-husband's double life in the Bible study Kidnapper, an episode of the ABC series Betrayal, Secrets and Lies, streaming on Hulu and Disney Plus, based on the podcast Betrayal, hosted by Andrea Gunning. Did he ever love me? On the surface, life was comfortable for Chauvet, a stay-at-home mom who homeschooled the kids, and Shipper, an ambitious financial planner who worked long hours, often spending nights in his home office rather than in the couple's bedroom. Chad always wanted bigger and better, says Chauvet. Unknown to his wife and family, however, he was struggling to make ends meet. He had recently approached the Van Oostens, successful business owners and members of his church whom he had known since childhood, about managing their money, but they turned him down. It was apparently then that he began planning an elaborate kidnapping scheme to force the couple to collect ransom from their bank in return for their safety. The plan failed, however, when Connie Van Oosten had the presence of mind to secretly pass a note to a bank teller saying, "We are being held at gunpoint. Please help us." Police identified Chipper as the couple's abductor through automotive and financial records. After the arrest, Chauvet learned more about Shipper's financial dealings. Every aspect of his life was a double life, she says. Chauvet filed for divorce in 2018 and reached out

out to her high school sweetheart, Billy Oliver, who was also navigating loss following the death of his fiancée in her home state of California. What started as a long-distance rekindled connection blossomed into romance. They were married in 2022 and now live together in Erie, Illinois. I was at the point in my life where I didn't think I could ever trust any guy again, says Chauvet. But with Billy, it's the freedom of being loved by someone. Life is really good now. And it shows a photo of her with him. And then another photo shows her with the kids in 2020. Have changed their last names to Chauvet. And the gentleman that was her husband, Billy Oliver Chauvet, in 2022. A few of the movie picks that are available now. This one is called Remarkably Bright Creatures. Sally Field connects with an octopus in a moving adaptation of the book club favorite. Lonely widow Tova, played by Sally Field, at her heart-wrenching best, wears her pain like a smock. It covers her body, apparent for everyone to see. Everyone, including the film's narrator, Marcellus, an octopus on display at the Washington State Aquarium he'd like to escape. Day 1401 of my captivity, Alfred Molina, who voices the mollusk, in dulcet tones notes dryly, while Tova, the aquarium's custodian, wipes down Marcellus' tank night after night, she talks to him through the glass, unaware he can understand her. Cameron, a charismatic Lewis Pullman, the young drifter poised to take Tova's job when she moves to a retirement community, also confides in Marcellus, who's determined to help them both fill the gaping voids in their hearts. Based on the 2022 New York Times bestseller, the same name, by writer Shelby Van Pelt, this endearing and quirky drama about the power of connection to friends, to family, and to eight-legged sea creatures just may be the bomb the world needs right now. Back in theaters, Top Gun and Top Gun Maverick rev up. In honor of the 40th anniversary of the release of Top Gun, the Tom Cruise-led favorite and its 2022 sequel, Top Gun Maverick, are heading back to theaters for a special one-week engagement starting May 13th. If you feel the need, Cruise wrote on Instagram, referring to the movie's famous line, "I feel the need for speed." The first film hit theaters on May 16, 1986, and Paramount Pictures revealed last month that a third film is officially in development. Then there's a show on in Broadway called Titanique. And then we have a series, Lord of the Flies. Each of the four episodes of this chilling take on William Gooding's 1954 dystopian novel focuses on the perspective of one of the young boys stranded on an island with their classmates, ultimately highlighting the many disparities among the group, from age to class to privilege. As the characters gradually turn on each other, their world devolves from a lush tropical paradise into a living nightmare. That will be now, it says it's now on Netflix. There's another one. It's a series, The Other Bennett Sister. It's on BritBox. A Knight's Tale made fans swoon 25 years ago. Things I Hate About You was Heath Ledger, and it's for rent on Prime Video. Music by Queen, David Bowie, and Third Eye Blind. And a stage musical version ran in England last year, 2 years after Heath Ledger became a heartthrob with 10 Things I Hate About You. Oh, and The Sheep Detective. It's Hugh Jackman
with sheep that he's a shepherd in England, and he reads mystery novels to his sheep every night until they find him dead. Julia Louis-Dreyfus steals the show as the voice of Lily, an intrepid sheep who puts her knowledge of mystery tropes to work as she and the flock investigate and teach goofy police officer Tim, played by Nicholas Braun, a thing or two about detective work. I want to see that. It looks really funny. And we're out of time. I hope you've enjoyed this week's People Magazine. You've been listening to Joanne Seiler, coming to you from Mind's Eye. Enjoy this sunshine-filled week. Take care and hope you'll join me again next week. Thanks for listening.

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2: 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Today, I'll be reading from February 9th, copyright year 2026, Time USA, LLC. And now, I'll begin with The Use of Force, by Philip Wang. In the aftermath of the fatal shooting of Rene Good in Minneapolis on January 7th, Trump administration officials jumped into a full-throated defense of the Immigration and Customs Enforcement ICE agent responsible. The Department of Homeland Security maintained that agent Jonathan Ross dutifully acted in self-defense and sent hundreds more agents into the city on top of the 2,000 whose presence had sparked widespread protests. The Pentagon, meanwhile, ordered 1,500 active duty soldiers in Alaska to prepare for a potential deployment to Minnesota as President Donald Trump spoke of invoking the Insurrection Act of 1807. Then, on January 20th, Trump, who had initially posted on social media that Good viciously ran over the ICE officer, said that while he felt horribly about Good's death, agents are going to make some mistakes sometimes while carrying out their work. And in fact, behind the scenes, current and former ICE agents were expressing concerns not only about the agent's conduct, but also about the agent's operations in Minneapolis and a broader push by the Trump administration to aggressively recruit more agents. "I'm embarrassed," one former ICE agent with more than 25 years of experience told Time. "The majority of my colleagues feel the same way. It's an insult to us, because we did it the right way, to see what they're doing now." When asked about the deadly shooting, both that former agent and a current ICE agent expressed their reservations about Ross, the agent who shot 37-year-old Good, opening fire three times. "If someone is able to make the argument that she was trying to hit him, he feared for his life, and all he could do was shoot, then sure, he can justify it that way," said the current ICE agent, who has more than 20 years of experience in the agency. "Agency policy would allow such a reaction in the case of imminent danger. But I think when you look at it a little bit more, it's very problematic for him." The current and former agents spoke on the condition of anonymity because they are not authorized to speak on the record. The DHS told Time that Good had weaponized her vehicle, attempting to run over our law enforcement officers in an attempt to kill them, an act of domestic terrorism. Videos of the incident contradict that account. They appear to show Ross positioned to the side of Good's vehicle when he fired three shots that killed her, with her wheels turned away from him. Both the former agent and the current agent also questioned why Ross was assigned to this operation in the first place, given a previous injury involving a driver at the wheel of a vehicle just a few months before the confrontation with Good. "So when this person took off, I'm sure that prior incident came to mind, because he's an experienced officer. And then he just reacted, in my opinion, not in the correct way," the former agent said. As in Trump's deployments of federal forces to other Democrat-controlled cities, politics arrived with the more than 3,000 agents from ICE and Customs and Border Protection who began arriving in the Twin Cities late last year. Homeland Security Secretary Kristi Noem said on social media that the agents were there to conduct a massive investigation on child care and other rampant fraud, an investigation that came after right-wing influencer Nick Shirley claimed that daycare centers in Minneapolis run by Somali residents are sham operations and had misappropriated more than $100 million. The state inspector launched a probe following the claim and said the daycare centers were operating as expected. The current ICE agent pointed out that neither Border Patrol officers nor ICE agents in charge of deportation, also known as enforcement and removal operations, officers are trained to investigate financial fraud. In a more typical situation, a specialized team from Homeland Security Investigations might conduct such a probe. None of those skills were asked for when they sought out volunteers or when they pulled people. It was just, "We just need people to go out there and flood the area," the current ICE agent said. The surge in Minneapolis is part of a broad nationwide push by the Trump administration to meet the president's aim to carry out the largest deportation operation in American history. To that end, ICE has doubled its manpower from 10,000 to 22,000 in less than a year, thanks to an aggressive hiring campaign. The massive surge of new officers also prompted ICE to shorten the training at the Federal Law Enforcement Training Center in Georgia from 13 weeks to 6 weeks, as NBC first reported. The former agent called that a recipe for disaster. "You can't train someone to do all the basic law enforcement stuff in 6 weeks, let alone the law," the current agent said. Immigration law used to be a 5 or 6 month course at the academy. "How do you know that people are here illegally unless you know the law? You use Google?" The former agent added that the consequences of rushed recruitment could be compounded in the future. When more senior ICE agents plan for retirement, they will be replaced by hastily trained recruits who lack the legal and enforcement knowledge of the generation they are replacing. Some retired agents have also been invited by ICE to rejoin the force, but according to the former agent, the risks of going back are enough to persuade many to stay retired. "If you're ordered to do something and you know that you're violating the law and you say no, then you stand a chance of being terminated, and then you jeopardize your pension," the former agent said, adding that some officers are asked to work 16-hour shifts 6 to 7 days a week. "For most of us, it's not worth it." Even before Good's shooting, public support for the agency had been dropping sharply. A mid-January CBS YouGov poll showed that 61% of Americans think ICE is being too tough when stopping and detaining people, and that 52% think the agency is making communities less safe. Asked about the public's biggest misconception about ICE, both the current and former agent said that ICE, like all government agencies, is at the mercy of the administration. "Where was all this energy when the election was happening? Everyone knew this was what the administration was going to do," one agent said, adding that for the most part, the agents conducting deportations and arrests are not breaking the law. "You're putting people in a position where, if they object, they have to quit and try to find work in a really bad job market," the agent said. "So they justify themselves and they say, 'Hey, it's legal. As long as I'm not violating rights or doing something immoral or illegal, I'm going to do it because this is what the American voters voted for.'" Moving on to World, Iranian protesters say Trump betrayed them, by K. Armin Sergeois. 7 times in 8 days, U.S. President Donald Trump promised to come to the aid of Iranian protesters if the country's authoritarian regime began killing them in the streets. When it did, slaying thousands on January 8th and 9th, Trump doubled down. "Keep protesting," he urged on Truth Social on January 12th. "Help is on its way." Yet none came, even after the Pentagon, in a move that often signals combat is imminent, ordered non-essential personnel evacuated from Al Udeid Air Base, the largest U.S. military facility in the Middle East. At the same time, international flights began avoiding Iranian airspace. But to the dismay of Iranians who spoke to Time in the days that followed, the moments passed. Within a day, non-essential workers were headed back on base, and Trump went from threatening Iran's mullahs to thanking them for what he called a promise on very good authority that arrested protesters would not be executed. Everyone was enraged, a Tehran resident said shortly after Trump's reversal. They just kept saying this bastard used us as cannon fodder. Iranians feel that they were played, that he fooled them, deceived them. He's not only yellow on the outside, said an art teacher in the Capitol. He's also yellow inside. He screwed up. He pulled the rug from under our feet, fumed a 40-year-old businessman, also in Tehran, who, after seeing a satellite news report of the help is on the way post, he said he called friends and relatives with the good news. Trump is worse than Obama, he said. The nationwide protests appeared to be the largest in the 47-year existence of the Islamic Republic. They first erupted in Tehran's Grand Bazaar on December 28th in response to the abrupt, catastrophic devaluation of Iran's currency, then spread across the country. In the past, 2009, 2017, 2019, and 2022, mass protests had been crushed by Iran's notoriously brutal security services. But on January 2nd, 5 days into these, Trump leveled a warning. If Iran shoots and violently kills peaceful protesters, he wrote on Truth Social, the United States of America will come to their rescue. We are locked and loaded and ready to go. Coming from the president who had ordered U.S. bombers to join Israel in attacking Iran's nuclear program last June, the threat was seen as credible. Iranians took heart. Crowds grew. On Thursday, January 8th, the start of the Iranian weekend, millions took to the streets, urged on by exiled Crown Prince Reza Pahlavi and other opposition groups. The regime responded, first as it has done in the past, before directing live fire into groups of its own citizens. It disconnected the nation of 90 million from the Internet, also cutting cell phone, SMS, and landlines. Then security forces mounted an onslaught on a scale not previously seen. The final death toll is not known. Iranian authorities, known for undercounting, on January 21st announced 3,117 deaths. Tallies compiled by physicians and activists citing discrete surveys of hospitals and morgues run from 12,000 to 16,500 deaths. Witnesses say most of the deaths came when the streets were fullest. When I saw the man a few meters ahead of me fall backwards, I didn't understand what had happened, said the businessman, describing a scene on January 8th on a Tehran street. When we gathered around him, all I could see in the dark night was a red spot on his forehead. It was only when the blood from the back of his head pooled at our feet that we realized he'd been shot by a sniper. While the regime carried out the attacks, he said, Trump is also responsible for the death of these 15,000. Because many of the protesters took to the streets when they saw his post that the U.S. is locked and loaded. He said he could only suspect a deal had been struck between the U.S. and the Islamic Republic to betray Iranians like this. Protesters faced fire wherever they gathered. In Zarab, a city around 20,000 in the north of Iran, a 39-year-old man said that on January 9th, chanting protesters were forced down a street only to see the way ahead blocked, with security forces at their back. Then the street lights went out, and machine guns started shooting, he said. Nothing could be seen. Everyone was falling down, either from bullets or not seeing ahead of them, trying to get away. The resident said he did not know how many died, but in the next few days heard about as many as 17 missing. In Tehran, Iran's rulers publicly gloated after Trump thanked them on January 16th for what he called a promise to abandon planned executions. Iran canceled the hanging of over 800 people, Trump told reporters who asked about the drawdown on preparations for a strike on Iran. That had a big impact. Trump says a lot of nonsense and gibberish, Tehran's prosecutor Ali Salehi declared a day later, according to state TV. Our reaction will be forceful, preventive, and swift. Indictments have been issued for numerous cases and sent to courts. Ordinary Iranians, reached by Starlink, the satellite internet service unaffected by the internet blackout, or during brief resumptions in communications, complained of living with the consequences of Trump's reticence. It's already martial law, said a woman in Tehran. Now, after Trump went back on his word, they've become even more brazen. I saw a checkpoint on Mars Dharan Boulevard where they were checking the cell phones of people. I've lost all hope, she said. Trump's not going to do anything. Why should he? He doesn't care about us. Some, however, say they retain hope Trump still might act. My husband believed that this is Trump's usual pattern to confuse them, the woman went on. He says if Trump does not attack, how can the regime be toppled? Iranians are doing everything they can, but the regime is just too savage. An engineer in Tehran also saw the pivot as tactical. He is tricking the regime. He'll attack and attack hard. He's going to go after Zahak himself, the engineer said, referring to the most evil character in Iranian mythology used by protesters to describe Iran's supreme leader, Ayatollah Ali Khamenei. There can't be any other option, he added. It's different this time. The businessman said his own belief that the current uprising will prove effective informed his decision to stay behind when his wife and child flew out of the country shortly after the bloodletting. But he says the protesters would need help. The people on the streets did all they could do. We were facing machine guns on pickup trucks, empty-handed. The only way we can win is with foreign intervention, like Kosovo or Bosnia. 2 weeks after the bloody weekend, the regime was claiming victory and Trump was again talking tough. We have an armada heading in that direction, he said on January 23rd. Maybe we won't have to use it, Iranians took note, but no one was venturing into the streets. Right now, the uprising is paralyzed, said the man from Zirab. I don't know if it will ever recover. Moving on to the Milano Cortina Olympics. Flying high, how three-time Olympic medalist Eileen Gu became freestyle skiing's biggest star, by Sean Gregory. Atop a slope at Banger Park in Scharnitz, Austria, in July, freestyle skiers and snowboarders from a host of countries, Poland, Spain, Switzerland, Ukraine, have begun training in earnest for the upcoming Milano Cortina Winter Olympics, which kick off February 6th. The athletes, mostly male and mostly dressed in baggy sweats or cargo pants, take turns riding down a dry synthetic ski surface, flying off a ramp and doing aerial tricks before falling into an airbag. On occasion, they consult with their coaches about technique, but some also spend ample time goofing around. A few play reggae music and mug for cell phone cameras. Then there is Eileen Gu. Gu, the double Olympic champion who made the controversial decision to represent China instead of her native U.S. at the 2022 Beijing Games, is wearing a sleek black ski suit embroidered with her gold personalized logo and an army of serpents. It's the year of the snake on the Chinese lunar calendar. Two Latin phrases are inscribed on her uniform. I am not led, I lead, and I came, I saw, I conquered. After almost every jump, Gu huddles with her mother and confidant, Jan, to review footage Jan recorded on her phone. They break down her flips and twists in technical detail, with Gu dropping references to motor neuron activation, momentum, and axis rotation that require advanced study to decipher. Fitting, as Gu has taken quantum physics at Stanford. In her sport, Gu says, it's not too cool to try too hard. I'm super unapologetic about it. That's the fun part for me. It's super addicting. I'm totally obsessed with it. To that end, Gu asks X Games and world champion Swiss free skier Andre Rigetti, who is also retraining that day, to examine her takeoff on a new complex trick she's trying. Rigetti watches Gu's run, then gives his assessment to Jan. Gu isn't generating enough power yet to pull off a difficult blunt run maneuver. Reaching back and grabbing the tip of a ski with her same side hand midair. His advice? Try something easier first. When Jan shares Rigetti's feedback with her daughter, Gu rolls her eyes. All right, bro, she says. I don't want to hear you can't do it. I don't believe in limits. There is, indeed, little Gu can't do. Her performance in Beijing, where she became the first action sports athlete to win three medals at the same games, golds in big air and halfpipe, silver in slopestyle, made her a global superstar, the the all-time leader in free-skiing World Cup wins, Gu has continued to rack up victories, including a first-place finish in December at the inaugural free-skiing competition outside Beijing. For the Snow League, the new freestyle sports organization started by Olympic champion snowboarder Sean White. The thing that really sticks out, says White, is that she's a once-in-a-generation athlete that has the whole package. Fans in China, where Gu is so popular she can't walk outside without stirring a commotion, waved Eileen Gu flags at the bottom of the halfpipe. The numbers say that I'm competitively the best free skier that's ever lived, says Gu. Since her Snow League victory, she has won two more World Cups, bringing her total to 20. Since those Beijing games, Gu, 22, has hopscotched the world to appear at fashion shows and events, modeling for Victoria's Secret in New York City and Barcelona, and for Louis Vuitton in Paris, opening and closing the Bossiding show in Milan, closing the Brunello Cucinelli show in Shanghai, and posing for the Sports Illustrated swimsuit issue. She's also kept sponsor commitments to brands like Red Bull, Tiffany, and Porsche, and Chinese companies such as Anta Sports, Mengniu Dairy, and Luckin Coffee while enrolled at Stanford. Gu finally heeded Yan's advice to take 2025 off from school for Olympic prep, but not without protest. I'm a full-time student who's really athletic, says Gu. I can have a conversation with a physicist and stand my ground. I can also walk a runway show the next day. I think that is pretty revolutionary, especially as a young person, because the whole multi-hyphenate thing often happens in different stages in life. It's important to show young people that you don't have to wait until you're older. You can do it all now. But while her fame has extended far beyond the quadrennial event, her journey has not been without strife. During the Beijing Olympics, some commentators criticized Gu's choice to suit up for China, given that she grew up in the Bay Area and spent time with the U.S. team as a younger athlete. They blasted it as a betrayal. At the same time, despite her massive popularity in China, some Chinese critics have cast her as an interloper. She also, like other Olympic champions, struggled with mental health issues after the event. The upcoming Olympics will do little to ease the pressure, as not only do the U.S. and China continue to lock horns, the current occupant of the White House has shown a willingness to lash out at athletes. So Gu enters these games as more than just an extremely talented skier. She's a test of humanity's collective ability to refrain from weaponizing a single Olympian during what's supposed to be a two-week celebration of athletic excellence. A refusal to be swayed by outside voices has served Gu well so far, even if she can't totally block out the noise. Having spent the past 4 years getting a real taste for what's out there, she is clear on why she is returning to defend her medals and extend her glory. I'm doing this because I've seen the world and the best that it has to offer, she says, and I think that this is the best thing in the world. For a time growing up, Gu aspired to join the cross-country team at Stanford, but her skiing talent won out. Still, because she continues to appreciate the head-clearing benefits of a jog, I join her after practice for a run on a backwoods trail that crosses the border into Germany, asking questions about her upbringing until she takes off and I'm unable to keep up. Gu tells me she played imagination games with her friends until she was in about sixth grade. They'd pretend they were on grand adventures. Yan, who emigrated to the U.S. from China in the 1980s, obtained an MBA from Stanford and worked in finance, grew concerned that her daughter was a bit too old for this sort of thing. Gu, however, believes this habit is still paying dividends. After all, she regularly imagines herself executing a trick before doing it. There's so many signs now of a correlation between visualization and actually performing a movement, she says. Gu started skiing when she was 3, picked up freestyle at 8, and by the time she was 9, won a national junior title. Yan, who raised Gu as a single parent, would drive her daughter from their San Francisco home to train in the Lake Tahoe area on the weekends, a 4-hour trip each way. Gu spent that time sleeping, eating, doing homework, and bonding with her mother. It was integral to our relationship, she says. During the games, Gu studied in Beijing, where Yan had graduated from Peking University. As a biracial young woman, she stood out. She'd call a taxi driver for a ride to school and speak perfect Mandarin, but the driver would often pass right by her at the intersection. They would see me visually and be like, "That can't be the person I just talked to on the phone," says Gu. I'd be late to class every morning. Still, she grew to love Chinese culture. In the summer of 2015, at age 11, Gu was teaching other young girls how to flip on a trampoline when she heard that Beijing would host the 2022 Olympics. She told Yan she'd be at those games thanking people in Chinese. Representing China was always on her radar. Freestyle skiing barely existed there, and Gu figured she could inspire more people in the country, especially girls, to take up the sport. "The U.S. already has the representation," says Gu. "I like building my own pond." She insists the potential to earn more representing Chinese companies didn't cross her mind. "I'm glad that there's enough money in the sport now for people to think that's a consideration," she says. She competed in 3 World Cups for the U.S. during the 2018-19 season, finishing 11th, 2nd, and 1st in 3 slopestyle events. Aware that Gu was drawing in considerable interest from China, Tiger Shaw, then president and CEO of U.S. Ski and Snowboard, met with her and her mom in Park City, Utah, and laid out a plan for how the U.S. could support her. Both sides characterized that gathering as amicable. "We took our best shot," says Shaw. "We were sad to lose her, but we were very happy for her when she triple-medaled in Beijing. What a storybook." In June 2019, Gu, who was 15, posted on Instagram that she'd compete for China, calling it an incredibly tough decision. As the hometown favorite in Beijing, Gu, dubbed the Snow Princess in China, faced extreme pressure to deliver. Meanwhile, before the opening ceremonies, Tucker Carlson called Gu's decision to represent China dumb on his primetime Fox News Channel show. Guest Will Kane called Gu ungrateful and shameful. During her first event, Big Air, in which competitors skied down a 200-foot high ramp to showcase their most magnificent tricks, Gu knew she'd have to try something spectacular in her final run. She decided on a double cork 1620, 4.5 spins in the air while rotating twice off axis, a trick she had never even attempted in practice. Gu shared her plan with Yan, who was at the venue, over the phone. Yan, concerned for her daughter's safety, remembers her initial response as, "Oh my God, no, no, no, no, no." Gu reminded her mother they had always talked about the importance of trying to break new ground. "My whole thing was, it's all upside," says Gu now, "because if I land, I will win the Olympics. If I don't land, then I get to make history as the first person to ever try this trick in such a situation. It's a decision that I would be super proud of and live with forever." "Eileen, you have less than 1 minute until drop," Yan told her. "We have no time to talk about philosophy." Gu let out a cathartic scream when she landed the 1620. "It was like the definition of a perfect play," says NBC commentator Tom Walsh. Thomas Bach, the president of the International Olympic Committee at the time, told Yan it was the most emotional moment he had witnessed at an Olympics. With all the discussions in the U.S. and China, everybody felt obliged to make comments, extremely stupid, some of them, says Bach, who stepped down from his position in June 2025. "I don't need to be so diplomatic anymore." Questions about Gu's citizenship status rather than the dramatic victory dominated the post-event press conference. Olympians must be citizens of the country they represent, and China does not allow dual citizenship. But no evidence suggests that Gu has renounced her American citizenship. So did China make an exception for Gu? During an hours-long interview in the Charnetz rental house she's sharing with Yan, Gu declines to engage on the citizenship question. "I don't really see how that's relevant," she says. The Chinese Olympic Committee did not respond to request for comment. She tried not to take the backlash personally. There are geopolitical factors at play, and people just hate China generally. So it's kind of difficult when I'm lumped in with this evil monolith that people want to dislike, says Gu. It's never really about me and my skiing. In late 2024, the Chinese government announced that around 313 million people had taken up ice and snow sports or related leisure activities since the 2022 Olympics. I've made a lot of positive impact at nobody's expense, says Gu, and I genuinely mean this without a hint of sardonic humor. Use the time and creativity that it takes to craft some of these insults to think about what your talents are and how you can use them to make the world better. She doesn't believe it's her place to comment on, say, China's checkered human rights record. For example, the U.S. government has accused China of abuses against its majority Muslim Uyghur population. I'm not an expert on this, she says. I haven't done the research. I don't think it's my business. I'm not going to make big claims on my social media. But as a Stanford International Relations major, she could surely do her homework on this issue, no? I'm just more of a skeptic when it comes to data in general, says Gu. So it's not like I can read an article and be like, oh well, this must be the truth. I need to have a ton of evidence. I need to maybe go to the place, maybe talk to 10 primary source people who are in a location and have experienced life there. Then I need to go see images. I need to listen to recordings. I need to think about how history affects it. Then I need to read books on how politics affects it. This is a lifelong search. So if she's asked about Donald Trump's China tariffs during an Olympic press conference in Italy, don't expect a weighty answer. I would just say, I didn't know I got promoted to trade minister, says Gu. It's irresponsible to ask me to be the mouthpiece for any agenda. One thing Gu had researched going into the Beijing Games was the phenomenon of post-Olympic depression. Star Olympians, most notably Michael Phelps, have opened up about the difficulties of the comedown. But although Gu tried to be prepared for the blues, they still got the best of her, thanks in large part to the severe restrictions facing participants of those COVID-era games in China. Those Olympics were mentally draining enough for athletes, given their limited mobility in a COVID bubble, fears of testing positive and missing competitions, and inability to soak up the experience with fans and friends. But then Gu quarantined for a few weeks after the games in the nearly deserted Olympic Village. I'm actually living in the shadow of my past, says Gu of her experience at the time. Every corner I turn is an empty village, and that's how I feel inside. One morning, Gu opened her blinds in a Beijing hotel and saw her likeness on 5 or so billboards outside. Everything was me, she says, but she began to wonder if her life had peaked at 18. Gu describes herself as an introvert who enjoys solitude. In the months after the Olympics, however, she experienced a troubling shift. I felt alone with myself, which I don't think I had felt before, she says. It was harder for me to be in my own company and feel at peace. Negativity seeped in. There was a lot of guilt, a lot of I should be doing more, says Gu, as if making Olympic history as a teenager weren't enough. But I can't muster the energy or assign the meaning to want to do it. If all the motivating power and energy that you draw to do something is fear-based, as opposed to desire-based, that's a dangerous spiral to be in. I was pretty worried, says Jan, who admits she wasn't always sure how to handle her daughter's difficult moments. She is always the more mature person. She said, Mom, you can't be mad when I'm vulnerable. This makes the situation worse. And I'm like, how are you so logical? She said, that's how it works. When I'm down, you pick me up. Gu smiled at events like the Met Gala, but beneath a glamorous veneer, she was struggling. I always wanted to leave no matter what situation I was in, she says. I wanted to go home when I was out, and I wanted to go to sleep when I was awake. I never felt like I was where I was meant to be. What's more, some people in China were taking shots at Gu, framing her as an opportunistic outsider. In 2024, for instance, she says she saw messages implying that she had blonde highlights in order to downplay her Chinese identity, giving preference to her white American side. Because I'm mixed, it's not okay, says Gu. but if I was fully Chinese and I dyed my hair blonde, it actually would be fine. It's so random. Both armies, she says, began harassing her. I was pretty bothered, says Gu. I wanted to argue back because it was just so unjust and violating. But if I clapped back at every single thing that's factually incorrect, I would have no life. Gu attended the Paris Olympics, where she ran the public marathon and posed for a photo with Chinese swimming medalists after an event. Critics accused her of stealing their spotlight. Others were upset that she fraternized with Leon Marchand, the French swimming standout who was accused of racist behavior for allegedly blowing off a Chinese coach who went to shake his hand. Marchand later said he didn't see the coach and apologized. The pair exchanged gifts. It really blew up into a whole thing, says Gu, and honestly, I was really surprised. Do we really have nothing better to do? Stanford, where she enrolled in the fall of 2022, helped calm some of the chaos. Gu threw herself into student life, joining a sorority and even forming an informal co-ed basketball operation, the Gu League, which had some 40 members playing for different teams. She organized friend outings to a local playground for games of freeze tag and to a trampoline park. A sense of whimsy, Gu says, is one of the most underrated qualities in this day and age. She's very, very present, says Sawyer Williams, one of Gu's close friends at Stanford. When she's at school, she's 100% at school. When she's skiing, she's 100% skiing. When she's modeling, she's 100% modeling. Separating those parts of her is why she's able to be so good at everything she does. Still, Gu couldn't quite shake those post-Olympic feelings, even as she appeared to be managing a full and varied life, using long flights to knock out schoolwork. I haven't watched a movie on a plane in years, she says. During a two-week stretch of 2023, she attended a sorority formal at Stanford, walked for Victoria's Secret in Barcelona the next night, and appeared at a Louis Vuitton show in Italy 3 days later. She then flew to the U.S., where she helped plan a surprise party for a friend, brought friends to an Asian street food market in San Francisco the following night. Gu wore sunglasses and a black hoodie so she wouldn't be recognized, went back to Paris for a nobility ball, then returned to Northern California, where she served as a graduation speaker for a K-8 girls' school 4 days later. Then she took her Stanford finals. Amid this flurry of activity, Gu went on a run in the Presidio. On her phone, she shows me a picture from it. Gu, pale and staring miserably into the camera, she just had a panic attack. It wasn't her first, nor would it be her last. The woman I meet in Austria certainly resembles the one in the photo, but she also looks wholly different. She's comfortable and loose. At one point during their stay in the country, she and her mother switched rental spaces. Gu sized up their new digs, a condo with a bachelor pad feel. Fireplace, sauna, hot tub, humongous grill. This is very manly, she says. Rah, we're here, we grill. How did she go from those lows to this high? Gu offers no magic bullet, but the passage of time and the ability to focus her energy on fewer things seem to have played a role. You get to see me in my ideal environment, she says. I get to do my favorite thing in the morning and then do my second favorite thing in the afternoon and then hang out in this nice house in this small town where no one knows me or can bother me, and I'm just in my house with my mom, and then I just get to be by myself. Gu tells me about a run she went on around Scharnitz in 2024 with Jan accompanying her on her bike, where she jogged over to the side and almost vomited, another panic attack. A year later, on a similar run, not even pouring rain could stop her continuing into a small German town where people were huddled in cafes to avoid the shower. It was 90 minutes of like, wow, it's so nice not being depressed anymore, says Gu. Daily reports from Stanford friends have also helped her perspective. They're working long hours at jobs and internships. They love to see some sunlight and get in a workout more than once every 3 weeks. Gu's occupation releases dopamine on a daily basis. draws in fans who enjoy watching her win and sparks some of them to try a new activity. It has a broader social good, says Gu. It is the most fulfilling job I could think of. Plus, she spent the past 4 years in what she describes as data collection mode, crisscrossing the globe, trying on different hats, and erasing FOMO. I think then I was doing what I knew how to do, she says of her first Olympics. Now I feel like I'm doing what I want to do. If I want to retire and rest on my laurels for the rest of my life, hypothetically, I could do that. I could support myself and my family and feel good for the rest of my life. The fact that I still want to do it means that I'm choosing to do it of my own free will and volition, which I think is more impactful and requires more agency, which in a lot of ways is more rewarding. Gu, who will return to Stanford as a junior after the Olympics, already has a post-skiing dream job in mind, but she's unwilling to share it. I don't want to commit myself to something and close other doors, she says. She is, however, closing the door on serious relationships, at least for now. Jan encourages her daughter to date, but Gu is content with her life as is. When I'm not skiing, I'm recovering aggressively, she says. I'm cooking nutritious meals for myself. I'm going to the gym. I'm sleeping early. If nothing else, I'm sitting by myself quietly and reading. Those are all value-added things in my life. I honestly feel having other people here would objectively just make my life worse. I have to then restructure my run so that I can have dinner? I feel like it's so stupid and annoying. She's got enough going on right now, specifically the potential to best her Beijing performances and sweep her 3 freestyle skiing events in Italy. It's a much bigger challenge to do something multiple times than to do it one time, says Gu. What you don't want to do is enter the defense thing, where you're fearful. Everybody's on my tail. I'm looking back. That's all wrong, and I don't think that's what I'm doing. Gu has disciplined herself to practice as if she's a rookie. She still spends hours tinkering with tricks in adverse conditions while her compatriots run for cover in the lodge. But she can also draw on experience during the nerve-rattling moments of major events. I train like I've never won, says Gu during our final conversation in Austria over dinner in Innsbruck, and I compete like I've never lost. A few days later, during a Sunday practice session at Banger Park, Gu again tries that complex trick she was working on, the one with the difficult grab that the Swiss X Games champ, Raggetli, told her to build up to. She lands it. Moving on to the quad god on ice. Figure skater Ilya Malinin is redefining what's possible in his sport by Alice Park. It's a bold move as a figure skater to call yourself the quad god, even more so to use the moniker as your social media handle. But for Ilya Malinin, the embrace of this nickname is not just youthful bravado. It's a statement of fact. The 21-year-old from Virginia has been raising the bar for the sport every time he steps on the ice. What sets him apart is his mastery of the quadruple versions of all 6 skating jumps, from the relatively easiest, the quadruple toe loop, to the most challenging, the quadruple axel. In fact, he is the first and remains the only skater to land a quadruple axel in competition, and in December, he made history by landing 7 quadruple jumps in a single program. These are athletic elements that are virtually impossible, that one unique human being has found a way to master, which no one else in the world is able to do at that level, says 1984 Olympic gold medalist Scott Hamilton. That should be rewarded in every possible way. Malinin, whose parents are both Olympians and now coach him, says they didn't initially want him to become a competitive skater. So when he did start to show promise, he was behind others his age. He didn't lag for long, however. The 2-time world champion has won 4 straight national titles and is widely considered the favorite going into his first Olympic Games. Ilya is an over-the-moon, once-in-a-generation skater, and the thing he does I never thought I would see in my lifetime, says 1998 Olympic gold medalist Tara Lipinski. It's almost like he is competing in a different competition from everyone else. Moving on to a speed skating sensation, Erin Jackson's unconventional path to her third Olympics. Erin Jackson never expected to be an Olympic speed skater. She grew up roller skating in Ocala, Florida, transitioning to inline skating around age 10, and then competed in that sport through college, winning a dozen world championship medals and 47 national titles. The U.S. Olympic Committee named Jackson Athlete of the Year for roller sports three times, 2012, 2013, and 2015. Then, in late 2016, Jackson was hanging out with some friends in the Netherlands when she stepped on ice for the first time. The moment was captured on video. Though she didn't fall square on her backside, Jackson still looked like a beginner. "The blades felt super, super strange to me," says Jackson, 33. "The people out in Salt Lake City with U.S. speed skating, they saw that video and they're like, 'This is terrible. Why don't you come out and we can teach you how to do this?'" She went to Utah in March 2017 for about a month to test her mettle on ice. She took to it enough that in the fall, she moved to Salt Lake City to train full time. Jackson was concerned about relocating to an area with such a small black population. But she knew enough people from her inline skating days, including fellow Ocala natives Joey Mantilla and Brittany Bau, to feel welcome. It took her just 4 months to qualify for her first Olympics in Pyeongchang in 2018. "I hadn't even told my dad I was going to the Olympic trials," she says. "He didn't know anything about it until I called him to say, 'So I'm going to the Olympics. You want to come?'" At the 2022 trials, she was the favorite in the 500 meter, but she slipped and finished third, keeping her off the team. Beau, who won the 500 meter race, pulled her aside that day. "She just expressed how sorry she was for me, and she said if there was anything she could do to get me to the Olympics, she would do it," says Jackson. Beau held the world record in the 1,000 meter and had also qualified in the 1,500 meter for Beijing, and she decided to give up her 500-meter spot, assuring Jackson would race at the Olympics. "It was a super emotional moment," says Jackson, "because it's hard to imagine someone making that sort of a sacrifice for you.

0: at the Games. Another Olympics, another sport to pique our curiosity. The Games seem to be perpetually expanding. On the wintry end of things, curling and snowboarding were added as medal events at the 1998 Nagano Games, while freestyle slopestyle and half-pipe skiing debuted in 2014 in Sochi. This year, in Milano Cortina, say hello to ski mountaineering, or skimo. What is it? Skimo combines the rigors of ascending a mountain on skis with the speed and technical skill required to come back down faster than your opponents. It's an emerging sport, with competitions mostly taking place in Europe. The first independent legal governing body overseeing skimo, the International Ski Mountaineering Federation, was founded in 2007. How does the Olympic competition work? There will be three skimo events at the Olympics. On February 19th, the Stelvio Ski Center in Borneo will host the men's and women's sprint competitions. Each field consists of 18 athletes who race in three heats of six. The top three athletes from each heat, plus the three fastest competitors who didn't automatically advance, move on. The top two in each of two semifinals, plus the two fastest lucky losers, make it to the six-person final. Sprinters start off wearing skis with grippy skins on the bottom to prevent them from falling backward as they ascend. Then, for a portion of the climb, they remove their skis and keep going on foot. They put their skis back on to complete the uphill. Olympians remove the skins for the downhill. Then they ski down, hitting gates along the way. First to the finish wins. A mixed relay will take place on February 21st. 12 teams participate, each with one female and one male competitor. The race has two ascents and two descents. Each member of the team takes two laps. The woman starts the race, then tags the man for the second lap. Then the cycle repeats. Who are the favorites? On the women's sprint side, Emily Harrop of France and Marianne Faton of Switzerland, the reigning world champion, should be contenders. Oriol Cordina Cole of Spain, Thibault Anselmet of France, and John Kistler of Switzerland are threats in the men's race. Harrop and Anselmet teamed to win the mixed relay at Worlds in March. Well, that's all the time we have for today. This has been Stacy Stamos with Time Magazine. I hope you've enjoyed today's reading from the audio reading service at the Allen County Public Library.
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3: This is Sound School. I'm Rob. It's illegal to be queer in Uganda. Same-sex relationships have been outlawed in the country since the late 1800s, when Uganda was a British protectorate. From time to time, over the last 125 years or so, laws criminalizing LGBTQ relationships were toughened and expanded, like in 1950, when the country's penal code further criminalized same-sex relationships, using language like gross indecency and carnal knowledge against the order of nature. A decade ago, Uganda signed into law the Anti-Homosexuality Act of 2014. It was a law dubbed by activists as the Kill the Gays Bill because it initially contained a provision for the death penalty in some cases, a punishment that was later amended to a life sentence. Under the act, for first-time offenses, an individual could be imprisoned for 7 years. People who, quote, aid, abet, and counsel LGBTQ people could also be sentenced to 7 years. Even someone who marries an LGBTQ couple risked arrest and imprisonment under that law. A little later in 2014, the act was declared unconstitutional on procedural grounds. But in that legal climate, there was also increased social risk for queer people in Uganda. They faced evictions, discrimination, acts of violence, and public outings.
4: Now let's talk about sexuality. It seems the backlash has begun in Uganda, and we're talking of reports of a witch hunt against gay people.
5: Well, this is Uganda's leading

0: leading tabloid newspaper, what they published today, they say in celebration of the new act, is that what they say is the top 200 homosexuals in Uganda.
1: I'm very scared, actually. I didn't even go to work today. I'm locked up in the house, and I don't know what's going to happen now. I'm talking to all my activists on phone, and it's the same. They're all locked up in their houses. They can't move out. They're watching their back to see what's happening.
2: They tend to take the law into their hands. And when they learn that so-and-so is actually homosexual, they may go to the extent of lynching such persons. But
0: a lot of anti-homosexuality, there could be repercussions in terms of violent acts towards individuals. So that's the fear.
3: For the last few years in Uganda, it's been a tense atmosphere.
4: Mary Goodhart is a freelance radio and podcast reporter based in England.
3: As a gay person in Uganda, most people will make a choice, which will be either you stay in the closet, you be very secretive about your life, or you basically try and get out where you can be free, but then you're sacrificing your home.
4: Mary was a producer for a BBC World Service podcast reporting stories from Africa called The Comb. That's where the montage of news clips came from, detailing the dangerous situation in the country.
3: And even if you're not suffering that kind of actual physical violence, it's just absolute enormous ostracization from your community. You know, reputation is really important, and the kind of social implications of being labeled as gay in a lot of communities is just so severe, and not just for yourself, but also for your family then. It's not an environment where people are generally going to come and talk to a journalist.
4: But it's in that environment Mary came across a story she was eager to produce for The Comb. In the late 20-teens, an organization called PFLAG formed in Uganda. PFLAG initially started in the U.S. just over 50 years ago. At the time, the acronym stood for Parents and Friends of Lesbian and Gays. Now it just goes by PFLAG, and they support and advocate for LGBTQ people and people who love them, as their website says. When Mary heard about PFLAG Uganda, she thought, oh, we should feature an interview with a parent and their children on The Comb. She reached out to the founder of the organization, and they said, well, let's wait. The people involved are already risking a lot just by joining PFLAG, never mind talking to the media. So Mary put the idea on hold. Eventually, a couple years later, in 2020, her contact in Uganda gave the thumbs up and put her in touch with potential interviewees. But there was a question, a big question. If people are going on the record publicly, a risky choice, what's the best way to guarantee their safety? For instance, where is it safe to record?
3: There are spaces where if you're having a certain conversation and you're overheard, people might be hostile about that.
4: In addition, they couldn't record in people's homes. It was 2020 during the COVID pandemic. So they booked a room at a gay-friendly hotel where there was plenty of space for social distancing.
3: And then there was the question of how to get them there safely. We didn't send a car like to their address. We arranged a meeting place that was away, again, just so as not to draw attention to them, you know, sort of being picked up in an unusual vehicle or anything like that.
4: Mary also had to make arrangements for someone to translate between English and Luganda. That's a prominent language in Uganda. She also needed to find someone to record and someone to act as a producer, wrangling the schedule and such. And, if that wasn't enough, like everyone else working on the project, they'd have to be trustworthy. But that's a lot of people. And the more people involved, the greater the likelihood word may get out. To keep the number to a minimum, they hired one reporter, someone known to PFLAG. And that person handled all the jobs, translator, audio engineer, and producer. Once the logistics were sorted, they recorded interviews. And I should mention, a counselor who works for PFLAG and who was familiar with the families sat in the studio during the interviews. Mary told me they were a silent presence, but helped make the participants feel more comfortable. And if need be, they could have provided additional help with translation or offer support if someone was feeling distressed. So, with all the interviews in the can, now there was a whole other side to the question of how to protect interviewees. The story. Identifying people in the story was chancy. Mary says there were a few levels of protection they could provide. The first, change names. Second, remove telling details, details that might identify someone, like where they live or their job. Mary realized in most cases that might be enough, but in this situation, an additional step was necessary.
3: When you're talking about something that is this serious, where someone could actually be at risk of violence, if their voices could be recognized, that wouldn't have been safe enough.
4: In other words, because a voice might be recognized, she couldn't mix the story the usual way, where you hear a few seconds of someone speaking Luganda and then fade them down and lay in a translator over the top. That wouldn't work. An alternative option, disguise the interviewee's voice. You know, pitch shift it or garble it or both. But Mary and the team rejected that approach.
3: Yeah, for a couple of reasons. One is you have to do that very severely in order for it to be effective. And you wouldn't get the benefit of their voice if you were doing that. What you would get would be a kind of deep, robotic, strange voice, which if you're doing a sort of half-hour bit of audio telling this person's story, it's hugely distracting from what they're saying. You won't therefore get their emotions, you won't get their energy, you won't get whatever.
4: In the end, Mary's answer to the problem of recognizable voices, actors.
3: Given the length of the interviews, the seriousness of the subject matter, and the fact that we couldn't use their voices at all, we felt we needed to actually find actors who we could work with and, you know, go backwards and forwards and try and get the delivery of the lines correct and be as true as possible to the person that we were trying to portray.
4: Let's hear one of the actors. This is a clip where Kim Chakanetsa, the host of The Comb, poses a question to an interviewee going by the name Princess.
5: When did you realize that you were transgender?
6: Actually, accepting myself as a trans woman, it was a journey. I had a lot of friends at school, but when I was growing, they were talking about homosexuality being something evil. So, you know, when you start having those different feelings in yourself, and then you're asking yourself, oh my God, what is happening to me? Why am I feeling this way? I had a lot of fear in myself, even to know who I am. I was not in a position to say I am gay or I am trans. But one thing I was just sure about was I was attracted to men, and I met a fellow trans.
7: This program is intended for a print-impaired audience and is brought to you by Mind's Eye.
8: 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Hotels, wellness spaces, and cruises around the world are using this emerging concept not to replace human interaction, but to give humans the space to do what we do best. By Michelle Gross. Tokyo is no stranger to themed cafes, and from the outside, Avatar Robot Cafe Dawn could easily be mistaken for another kitschy, only-in-Japan experience. But once you step inside and sit down for a conversation with a robot being piloted remotely by a person from hundreds of miles away, the experience feels anything but gimmicky. Our mission is fundamentally based on the human side, says Kiko Hamaguchi, public relations manager for Orly Laboratory, the company that owns and operates the cafe. None of our robots can function without a human pilot. That is literally why they are called pilots. Billing himself as a permanent experimental cafe, Dawn, short for Diverse Avatar Working Network, allows people who can't leave their homes or hospital beds due to physical or mental disabilities to work remotely by inhabiting avatar robots and interacting with guests. Built around an emerging concept known as hybrid hospitality, where technology doesn't replace human interaction, but expands how and where it can happen. The cafe, which also launched a robot-guided tour this past fall, is staffed by a mix of humans, humanoid robots, and even a telebarista. Brewing freshly pulled macchiatos in the back blends physical and virtual service in ways that challenge traditional ideas of hospitality. The universally human element is the need for contact and interaction, says Hamaguchi. Whether it happens through a robot or in real life, the connection is what matters. Far from a one-off experience, Dawn offers a glimpse of a broader shift unfolding across the travel industry right now, where technology and human connection increasingly operate side by side. Hybrid hospitality. Hybrid hospitality reflects the intersection of technology and human connection in travel experiences, says Ben Harrell, Managing Director US at Booking.com. Travel industry leaders like Harrell say that tools like humanoid robots and AI in travel are not designed to replace the human element of travel, but can enhance it by streamlining planning, personalizing recommendations, and providing additional services for both travelers and hospitality staff. Travel is such a deeply human experience, says Harrell. AI can simplify the journey, but the moments travelers remember most are shaped by people and real experiences on the ground. In a post-pandemic world, as the hospitality industry has continued to grapple with labor shortages, rising customer demand, and other external pressures, experts say that technology has emerged as the silent engine of modern hospitality, streamlining operations while conserving the human core of the guest experience. Traveler expectations are shifting toward greater personalization and convenience, and people increasingly seek accommodations and services that anticipate their needs, whether through AI-powered recommendations or human-led experiences, says Harrell. This shift is driving the growth of hybrid hospitality as travelers embrace solutions that combine the precision of technology with the empathy and care that only people can provide. Hotels embracing robots and AI. Automation has been showing up in small but visible ways in hotels for years. At Yotel properties around the world, delivery robots known as Yobots ferry amenities, room service orders, and select hotels can even take luggage directly to guest rooms. Other brands are experimenting as well. Luma Hotels have introduced digital curators, while major chains including Marriott, Hilton, and Wyndham have deployed relay robots to handle routine tasks from room service deliveries to basic butler and concierge services in an effort to free up hotel staff to focus on more complex guest interactions. In Las Vegas, Autonomous calls itself the first AI-powered hotel in the world, where artificial intelligence coordinates every aspect from the moment you book your reservation to room service. Automation is preferred for fast, frictionless tasks like check-ins or bookings. But when something goes wrong or when personalization matters, people still strongly value human interaction, says Jeff Galak, Associate Professor of Marketing at Carnegie Mellon University's Tepper School of Business. While robots floating around hotel hallways and lobbies may grab attention, most of the real transformation is happening behind the scenes, as the integration of robots and AI has steadily shifted from novelty to something closer to operational reality, according to experts. Uncertainty is baked into travel, and that's where AI can be most useful, says Christina Bennett, Priceline's consumer travel trends expert. Designed to support travelers beyond the booking process, Priceline's AI agent Penny is programmed to help travelers when plans change, whether that means finding a last-minute hotel or suggesting alternatives due to weather or timing shifts, Bennett explains. Because those suggestions are tied to live inventory and pricing, they're grounded in what's actually possible in real time, says Bennett. Robots have entered experimental spaces, too. Back at Avatar Robot Cafe Dawn, a new robot-guided neighborhood tour now offers travelers a chance to explore the surrounding streets and visit local shops and shrines through the eyes of cameras of its remote operators. High-end hotels and spas have also been experimenting with robotic wellness, partnering with hotel brands like Marriott, Four Seasons, Kimpton and Ritz-Carlton. Robotic lifestyle company Ascape now operates more than 100 robotic massage tables across the U.S. Hotels have experimented with robots for convenience tasks like delivery or directions, but wellness is different because the result is physical relief, not a moment of spectacle, says John Hauer, Vice President of Growth for Ascape. For many travelers, especially those uncomfortable with vulnerability in traditional massage settings, a private, fully clothed, predictable experience removes a major barrier in getting body work at all. Hauer says Ascape works closely with licensed massage therapists to develop programs and protocols that feel natural but offer precision and repeatability. We don't try to replace therapists, Hauer cautions. Humans are extraordinary at empathy and nuance, but machines are extraordinary at consistency and control. Most hotel robotics automate something for you. Ascape gives control to you. Pressure, focus areas, pace, so the experience is built around the guest's body, not the machine, says Hauer. How automation is navigating the cruise experience. Cruise ships increasingly function as floating smart cities, with much of the robotics and AI operating below deck and out of sight, according to recent industry analysis of cruise technology trends. From AI-powered navigation systems that optimize cruise routes and fuel usage to logistics platforms that reduce food waste and manage energy consumption, critical components in an industry under growing environmental scrutiny, automation is quietly reshaping how ships run. For passengers, most of this technology remains all but invisible, but its impact on smoother sailings, fewer delays, and a lighter environmental footprint is felt throughout the journey. As for the guest experience, app-based platforms can now coordinate everything from onboard dining reservations to shore excursions and entertainment in real time, streamlining how passengers can move both on and off the ship. Some cruise lines, notably Royal Caribbean, have incorporated bionic bars, where two robotic bartenders serve guests, as well as collaborative robots, known as cobots, as part of onboard entertainment that is designed to blend spectacle with technology. How AI is redefining the trip planning process. There may be no better example of AI showing up in travel than in the trip planning process. What once required guidebooks, spreadsheets, and dozens of open tabs can now be generated in seconds. During planning, this can be AI supporting your search process, making it fast and seamless, says Harrell. Unlike traditional search engines, these systems can synthesize flight information, reviews, weather patterns, and local events into curated suggestions. A request for a food-focused few days in Tokyo produces not just options, but structured plans. Travelers need to sift through hundreds of options across disconnected tools and are expected to know exactly what they want and piece it all together themselves, often spending hours researching and second-guessing before they ever click book, says Bennett. Within hybrid hospitality, AI trip planning isn't about replacing human expertise, it's about reallocating it. Bennett says, choice overload is one of the biggest pain points we hear from travelers, but so is the desire to discover somewhere new, says Barrett. The goal is personalization that not only feels helpful and intuitive, but also transparent and firmly in the traveler's control. Where hybrid hospitality is headed. If Dawn Cafe represents hybrid hospitality at its most human, the next few years will determine how thoughtfully the model scales. As automation becomes embedded across hotels, cruise ships, tours, and wellness spaces, hybrid hospitality is likely to feel less experimental and more like an inevitable afterthought. The future of travel, shaped by hybrid hospitality and AI, will center on seamless integration and personalization, says Harrell. AI will connect accommodations, transportation, and activities into a unified, cohesive experience. It won't feel novel or new, it will feel natural. At its best, hybrid hospitality reduces friction, according to experts. Planning a trip may become more intuitive. Sticking points and logistics may fade into the background as technology better anticipates travelers' needs. But even efficiency has its limits, and whether travel becomes more generic or more personalized depends largely on how travelers engage with it. A robot or chatbot can process a refund, but it cannot read frustration, offer reassurance, or creatively solve a messy travel problem, Gallick says. The future likely looks like automation handling logistics, while humans focus on moments that require empathy and judgment. Here's our next story. Hunting morels this spring? Here's how to forage them safely. These spring fungi only appear for a few weeks a year, but experts warn that you should watch out for look-alike fake morels that are considered poisonous. By Christina Nunez. To the uninitiated, a morel mushroom may look more like a loofah sponge than a tasty treat for the table. But when a scientific paper goes so far as to call a fungus charismatic, it's an indication of the passion morels can inspire. Every spring, mushroom hunters take to the woods in search of this honeycomb delicacy, reporting sightings on enthusiast websites. In Minnesota, the morel is so beloved it inspired a movement that made it the official state mushroom. Though they grow worldwide, including most parts of the United States, they are not necessarily easy to find, and therein lies the appeal. It is not easy to predict in advance of a hunt whether there will be some morels found in a particular place, even in a known morel spot, American mycologist Tom Volk once wrote. The thrill of the hunt is precisely what makes morelling so exciting and often so frustrating. Nonetheless, there are some practical guidelines that can help boost chances of success in morel hunting. What are morel mushrooms? Morels have been on Earth at least 129 million years, dating back to when dinosaurs dominated the land. Distinguished by their spongy-looking, pitted surface, and ranging from pale and slender to dark brown and cone-like, morels belong to the fungal genus Morcella. There are about 100 different types. Some common species include white morels, Morcella americana, and half-free morels, Morcella punctips. Indigenous people worldwide historically have harvested the fungus, according to a comprehensive U.S. Department of Agriculture, USDA report, but they were not universally admired. At least one early taster, the American explorer Meriwether Lewis, called morels an insipid, tasteless food in 1806, though to be fair, he ate them without salt, pepper, or grease. Fans of the famous fungi disagree with Lewis, prizing them for their nutty, woodsy flavor. Dried and fresh morel varieties can be found in markets and online, though they often fetch high prices, adding to the allure of foraging. These fungi can be found anywhere in the Northern Hemisphere where there are forests that get cold weather, according to the USDA. But they also grow in parts of the Southern Hemisphere, documented in the Patagonian forests of Argentina and northwestern Australia. How to forage safely and responsibly. The morel hunting season in the United States runs from about late March into June, but the exact timing varies depending on your region. You'll find the best indicators of when these fungi emerge in your area by consulting resources such as local university extension programs, nearby parks, nature groups, foraging forums, and morel-dedicated websites. While there are no guarantees of morels in a given season or expedition, some general guidelines apply. Conditions are favorable when soil is warming up from winter. Missouri's Department of Conservation points to daytime temperatures in the 70s and nights in the 50s, and is neither very moist nor very dry. Before you begin your hunt, make sure you understand the rules and guidelines of your chosen location. Some public areas have harvesting limits on fungi. So-called burn morels are known to flourish after fires. Searching on southern slopes early in the season and northern slopes later is recommended. Many resources also associate various tree species, such as elm and ash, with morals, a selection that also depends on location. In Maryland, Concocted Mountain National Park's website recommends using a breathable mesh bag to transport your harvest so that the mushroom spores can escape and be distributed. Though the method of harvest seems to be a subject of debate, many sites advise not to pull mushrooms out of the ground and instead cut them at the stem with a knife to preserve the chances of more mushrooms in the future. The USDA points out that cutting has the additional benefit of keeping the fungi cleaner. It is also suggested to remove mushrooms selectively rather than clear cutting. Be sure to cook morels thoroughly before eating them, since raw or undercooked ones can cause serious illness. As for cleaning and storing the prized fungi, the University of Alaska Fairbanks Cooperative Extension Service recommends wiping them with a damp cloth or soft brush and refrigerating them in a paper bag or wax paper for no more than 2 or 3 days. The most important rule when searching for any type of mushroom is to be sure you can identify the variety you want to harvest. For morels, beware the look-alike false morels, species of Gyromata and Helvella. These are considered poisonous. The ideal way to forage as a beginner is to partner with someone experienced and educate yourself by reviewing photos and descriptions of different morel species. Here's our next story. Peter Raven, groundbreaking botanist, dies at 89. The transformative leader of the Missouri Botanical Garden, Raven coined the word coevolution and promoted plant conservation. By Andrea Stone. World-renowned botanist Peter Raven, who turned a minor botanical garden in the U.S. heartland into an international research and conservation powerhouse, died at 89 years old on April 25th, according to the Missouri Botanical Garden. In nearly 4 decades as president and director of the Missouri Botanical Garden in St. Louis, Raven raised the little-known arboretum to the status of a world-class institution, using it as a base for plant research throughout the Americas, Asia, Africa, and Madagascar. He literally transformed public gardens into tools of outreach to help people understand the value of science in preserving biodiversity and the conservation of plants, said U.S. National Arboretum Director Colleen Hefferan in awarding Raven her institution's Medal of Excellence in 2024. Influence and Impact. In 1999, Time magazine called Raven a hero of the planet, and his influence as a researcher, mentor, and champion of conservation extended far beyond the Midwest. Generations of scientists count themselves part of Raven's army, said botanist Pete Lowry, former director of the Missouri Botanical Gardens, Africa and Madagascar Department. He was a connector of people. His impacts were multiple and multifaceted. Raven influenced and helped many researchers as a trustee and chair for nearly 15 years of the National Geographic Society's Grant-Making Committee for Research and Exploration. He was also a member of the President's Council of Advisors on Science and Technology during the Clinton administration, and served for a dozen years as Home Secretary of the National Academy of Sciences. Evolution Breakthrough. His own conservation efforts were groundbreaking. In 1964, he and biologist Paul Ehrlich coined the word coevolution in their seminal article, Butterflies and Plants, A Study in Coevolution. In a now commonly accepted concept, the scientists described a reciprocal connection between plants and other organisms that suggests when one species changes through natural selection, others depending on it must as well, as in the case of flowers and the insects that pollinate them. It was a significant turn in understanding the more complex relationships between different species on the planet, says John Francis, former Vice President of Research, Conservation, and Exploration at the National Geographic Society. A decade later, in 1974, Raven and paleobotanist Daniel Axelrod wrote a foundational paper that described the impact of plate tectonics on flowering plant biogeography and evolution. That work on continental drift led Raven to concentrate the Missouri Botanical Garden's international research on historically biodiverse or unstudied regions in the tropics of Central and South America, Southeast Asia, and Madagascar. Raven bucked the tendency of many conservation groups to focus on animals because they were more interesting to donors. He made the case that understanding the fundamental role plants play in sustaining the ecology of our planet is every bit as important, Lowry said. The botanist was a great cataloger and collector of flora, especially those on the verge of extinction. His early research on Onagrassia, the evening primrose family, was a classic in the field of botany and became a model for evolutionary studies. In later years, he spent a quarter century as co-editor of Flora of China, an international project that produced a 49-volume encyclopedia of 31,500 plant species in China. Raven's interest in China came naturally. He was born to American parents in Shanghai on June 13, 1936. But when a family-owned bank and real estate business failed, the family moved to San Francisco. He first became interested in botany as a child and was admitted to the student section of the California Academy of Sciences. Raven's journey to botany. He earned an undergraduate degree in biology from the University of California, Berkeley, in 1957, and 3 years later received a Ph.D. in botany from the University of California, Los Angeles. Raven spent 9 years teaching at Stanford University before moving to the Midwest in 1971 to take over the Missouri Botanical Garden, which at the time had just 3 Ph.D. botanists on staff. When he retired as director 39 years later, it had nearly 50. Raven, who was also George Engelman Professor of Botany at Washington University in St. Louis, authored hundreds of books and papers and co-wrote 2 best-selling textbooks, Biology of Plants and Environment. A member of National Academies of Science in more than a dozen countries and the recipient of many honorary degrees, his accolades, including the National Medal of Science, the nation's highest honor for scientific accomplishment, and a MacArthur Genius Fellowship. An affable presence with a great sense of humor, Raven possessed an ability to lead, said Francis. He had this incredible intellect as well as breadth that allowed him to weave together complex stories, ranging from politics to cultural challenges to intimate biological facts, to create a clearer understanding of how humans relate to the planet and how we can make better choices when it comes to conservation of biodiversity. He is survived by his wife, botanist Patricia Duncan Raven, and 4 children. Up next, the National Geographic 33. At National Geographic, we are inspired by the idea that people driven by a shared commitment to make the world a better place can have an enormous impact. And we've held that conviction since 1888. When our 33 founders came together to reimagine how we encounter and understand our planet. In that spirit, we bring you the National Geographic 33, honoring a group of extraordinary people who are rising to meet the most critical challenges of our time, making meaningful progress and incredible breakthroughs. These are bold thinkers and problem solvers from across the globe, who believe that our world needs imaginative solutions and urgent action, and are leading the charge for change. My name is Valerie Goldston. This has been brought to you by the good folks at the Mind's Eye Organization.
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8: Hi, this is Valerie Goldston. Today I'll be reading to you from Reader's Digest. National Interest, where broken items get new life. Want to save money and keep stuff out of the landfill? Come to a repair cafe where neighbors help neighbors. By Jeff Wilson, adapted from the Hudson Independent. The owner of a broken blender set it on the table. The light went on, but the unit wouldn't spin. Retired engineer and master tinkerer Dean Galea looked it over and then embarked on what would become a 40-minute multi-step repair job. Galea went from removing, sanding, and lubricating the metal blades, still didn't work, to removing and testing the motor, overheated, to replacing the motor's melted thermal fuse with one that he found in his toolbox. I put the thing back together, and lo and behold, it worked fine, he says modestly, all in a volunteer's day's work. Welcome to a repair cafe in Irvington, New York, where skilled volunteers help people fix their belongings for free. At this bustling event held last July in, of all places, an Eileen Fisher clothing store, 106 people brought in broken clocks, fans, jewelry, lamps, clothing, even zippers, appliances, toys, bicycles, knives, wooden objects, what have you, hoping that the 26 fixers on site could work their magic. Jennifer Cole, who was being helped at the sewing table, had several worn and torn but valued items that she hoped could be saved. I brought all the things that meant a lot to me, she says, adding that she especially loved the interaction between the two seamstresses, Christy Maggers and Sarah French. They were going back and forth advising each other, helping each other, she recalls. Even more striking to Cole was the teaching instincts of these experts. Christy said, "Come here, sit next to me, I'll show you this." And then she had me stitch one of my pillows and coached me through it, Cole says. She showed me all her little tricks. This interactive dimension, as fixers share their expertise and enable visitors, is the essence of a repair cafe, where the volunteers are often referred to as repair coaches. We want to teach the owners, show them what we did, give them the confidence that they may be able to fix it themselves next time, Galea explains. The repair coaches who show up at these events have varied talents and backgrounds. For example, Suki Shu, who also helped with sewing, works at New York City's Metropolitan Museum of Art as a textile conservator. Some repair coaches' specialties, however, aren't reflected in their 9-to-5s. Co-organizer Lisa Antonelli, a bookkeeper by day, revealed a knack for the mechanical as she revived Peter Marcus's broken weed whacker. Were there things the Irvington repair coaches couldn't fix? Not too many. Out of the 195 disabled items brought in over the 4 hours of the event, the volunteers managed to repair 173 for an impressive 89% success rate. The Repair Cafe concept is not exclusive to Irvington. It's a worldwide initiative that originated in 2009 in the Netherlands. The brainchild of a Dutch environmental journalist named Martina Postma, who was fed up with the volume of appliances and other hard goods bloating landfills. Motivated to keep salvageable items in service, Postma organized the first repair cafe in the lobby of an Amsterdam theater, enlisting volunteers with handyman skills and inviting the public to bring their broken possessions for free repairs. People came in droves, damaged goods in tow, and left with most of their imperfect possessions restored to functionality. They saved money and at the same time got a feel for sustainability, saving a little bit of the earth from having to absorb more garbage. Just as important as the mechanical benefits were the social connections made, hence the cafe element. Postma's other goal was to foster community. At that first repair cafe, people ate and drank the provided refreshments, met neighbors they hadn't known previously, maybe even made new friends. Right from the start, the interactive dynamic was crucial, with the fixers explaining the repair process so the owners could fix an item themselves should it break again. A goal of repair cafes, to foster community. Within 2 years, repair cafe events had spread throughout the Netherlands and other European countries, reaching the United States in 2012. Today, there are about 200 repair cafe chapters across the U.S. that regularly schedule events in libraries, churches, schools, or wherever the organizers can find space. Repair cafes play a key role in a circular economy, in which products, rather than being disposed of after they break, undergo a series of RES, repair, reuse, recycle. This keeps materials and products in use for as long as possible while reducing the volume of raw materials dumped into landfills. One item had everyone at the repair cafe in Stanfordville, New York, scratching their heads the moment Dorsey Waxter walked through the door with what looked like a long fork, lacking a couple of tines. It turned out to be a broken, antique, three-pronged eel fork, a tool once used to spear eels or fish in shallow water. The weapon was indeed missing one of its tines, and repairs called for the services of a welder. Enter Vince Murray, seasoned welding pro of Vince Murray Welding, who shaped and welded on a new tine. He was able to fashion the replacement part to match the other two tines, Waxter recalls. He did it on the back of his truck in about 15 minutes. Some repair requests may beg the question, why bother? But the item's owners have their reasons. In Richmond, Virginia, Terry Atkinson didn't have the heart to throw away a General Electric 90-light radio lamp that had been on his daughter Carly's nightstand for 24 years, a Christmas present from her beloved grandfather when she was 3. In a last-ditch effort to fix the light that no longer lit up, Atkinson brought it to a local repair cafe. The repair worked. The nighty light shines bright again. Atkinson couldn't wait to show her daughter, who, she said, had been close to her grandfather and was devastated after he passed away when she was 10. "Carly is very sentimental," said Atkinson. "I think she'll cry." At the Central Arkansas Repair Cafe in Little Rock, Arkansas, repair coach Jeff Miller was tasked with fixing an animatronic, then catatonic, Medusa head crowned with her signature snakes in time for Halloween. It turned out that the headdress's vinyl covering had somehow melted onto the motor and gummed up the works. Miller spent over an hour scraping the melted vinyl off the motor, then tinkered a bit more. When he hit the on button, the mythical monstrous and her writhing serpents came back to life. Her screeching signified she was ready to get back to work and scare the bejesus out of trick-or-treaters. In an extra show of neighborliness, some repair cafes will even come to you, should the situation warrant it. When Hurricane Helene swept through Asheville, North Carolina, on September 27, 2024, it left a swath of damage in its wake. Among those people who responded to a call for help were fixers from a local repair cafe. "We're already organized. We just need to be put to work in emergency or disaster-related scenarios," says repair coach Dan Hettinger. 5 days after the storm hit, he dispatched a crew of about 20 volunteers to the most devastated areas to fix chainsaws and generators for the emergency workers. The team broke into smaller groups and staged pop-up service sites for repairs or maintenance. More than 500 chainsaws and 50 generators were restored in October alone, Hettinger says. And, as always, there was an instructive component to the crew's work as they assisted. They taught people how to diagnose mechanical problems, how to make repairs, and, arguably the most important, how to use the equipment safely. Back in Irvington, Ariella Gastel, co-founder of a repair cafe in nearby Hastings-on-Hudson, took time to read the room. She describes the proceedings as a continuous hum with vibes of gratitude and collaboration, meaning that the event was fulfilling the purpose it was intended for. The spirit was very much a community event where people were welcomed and supportive, she says. Some guests even wound up pitching in to fix someone else's items, like the one who helped restring another's guitar. It was a beautiful thing, Gastel says. As inspiring as these events are, there's also the practical money-saving side. To calculate how much money is saved by visiting repair cafes instead of repair shops, consider these sample prices from the New York City metro area for what you'd pay for these services if you hired a working professional. Welders, like the one who fixed the eel fork, $125 an hour in the shop, $175 on site. Jewelers, $50 and up to fix broken chains. Tailors, $24 for hems or zippers, up to $50 or more for pillows or cushions. Furniture repair, $50 to $100 to re-glue a joint on a wooden chair. As for the volunteer repair coaches, their compensation comes in the form of the heartfelt gratitude of guests, many of whom walk out bursting with joy that their possessions have been made whole again. Repair cafes attract people who are not at the center of attention in everyday society, Maritine Postma says of the repair coaches, but here they become heroes. Susie Fromer, who works with 70 area repair cafe groups in her role as a coordinator for the nonprofit Sustainable Hudson Valley, has probably overseen more events than anyone. When she thinks of repair cafes, she says the word therapeutic comes to mind. Repair cafes are the whole package, she says. The drama of whether an item can be saved, the thrill of a challenging fix, and the satisfaction of a good save. all wrapped up with the twin joys of catching up with old friends and making new ones. Plus, snacks. 5 out of 5 would recommend. Up next, scammers are trying to get their hands on your new phone. Here's how to stop them. Jamie Stathis. Scammers are after your brand new phone, but we have tools to help. Learn how to resist this latest scam with tips from security giant McAfee. This scam is convincing, but we can help. How many times a day do you send an unknown number to voicemail? 5? 10? If your inboxes aren't full of messages from scammers, consider yourself lucky and warned, because once scammers have your phone number, it's hard to shake them. Americans now receive an average of 14 scam messages every single day, according to a January 2026 State of the Spamiverse report by online projection company McAfee. And with AI-generated content now everywhere, it can feel like a second job just trying to figure out what's fake and what's real. In fact, McAfee says people spend a staggering 114 hours every year doing just that. One way to protect yourself is to know what to look out and listen for when scammers target you, and they definitely will. It's also crucial to stay current on the latest scam. Well, there's a new scam making the rounds that takes aim at people who've just ordered a new phone. We talked to Sandra Glading, an online safety expert at McAfee, to get the latest news on this new and unsettling grift. Grab your phone and read on to learn more about how this phone scam works, how to avoid it, and what to do if you get scammed. How does this phone scam work? Here's what's happening in this phone scam. After you've ordered a new phone, scammers pretending to be from your carrier will call or text. They'll tell you there's a problem with your recent order, and they'll even have precise details about you, like your name, address, and device model. But that's all part of the con. This scam works because it sounds legitimate and makes you feel like you need to act right away, Glading says. And when we feel rushed, we're less likely to stop and double-check. The scammers will claim there's been a shipping error or an inventory issue, and they'll insist you return the device immediately to receive the correct one. To create a sense of urgency, the bad actors may say that any delay in returning the device could result in a penalty, such as having your device locked or your warranty being invalidated. The scammer may even apologize for the inconvenience. Then they'll offer to email you a prepaid return label or give you instructions to scan a QR code so that you can print a label and take the phone to a shipping drop-off point. Of course, once you send your phone off to the scammer, it will disappear into the resale market and you'll have no phone, though you'll still be on the hook for the bills and potentially more scams. How do scammers know you've recently bought a phone? It's unlikely scammers know for certain that you've recently bought a phone, just like they don't know if your car's extended warranty is about to expire or that you have student loans to pay off. What they're doing is working with bits of personal information that may already be circulating online, things like your name, phone number, or address from an old data breach or marketing list, Glading says. Then they combine that with timing. Many people upgrade their phones during holiday sales or promotional periods, Glading says. So it's really just a matter of calling enough people to find someone who recently updated theirs. If someone reaches out around one of those moments and already has a few details about you, it can feel pretty convincing, she says. What are the red flags of this scam? Most scams are a variation on the social engineering scam, which is just a fancy name for a con artist pretending to be someone they're not. And this new phone scam is no exception. Here are the red flags of this scam. The caller pressures you to act immediately. They ask you to use a return label they provide and that you didn't request. They discourage you from contacting your carrier directly. The phone number looks legitimate, but you didn't initiate the call. The email domain doesn't exactly match your carrier's. They ask for your account PIN, password,

samples they send. Go directly to the source, she says. Taking a moment to verify can save you from losing a very expensive device. What should you do if you've been scammed? Unfortunately, phones are easy to resell. Phones can be wiped and moved into resale markets very quickly, Gladding says. That makes getting the device back unlikely. Even though you're probably not getting your phone back, there are still a number of steps you should take to prevent the bad actor from doing additional damage. Contact your carrier immediately and report the fraud. Ask them to blacklist the device's International Mobile Equipment Identity, EMEI number. File a report with the Federal Trade Commission at identitytheft.gov. Monitor your mobile account and credit for suspicious activity. Enable two-factor authentication. Use strong, unique passwords and never share login details. Consider placing a fraud alert on your credit. This looks interesting. 17 fascinating facts you never knew about the Kentucky Derby by Claire Norak. How much do you really know about the run for the roses? Get the lowdown on the horses, high fashion, and yes, the roses themselves. You'll never believe how many roses are used at the run for the roses. 1. It has a connection to Lewis and Clark. In 1872, Meriwether Lewis Clark Jr., the grandson of that Clark, went to the Epsom Derby in England. When he got back to the States, he started a racing club called the Louisville Jockey Club and raised enough money to build a permanent racetrack in Louisville. 2. It's the longest-running sporting event in the U.S. The first Kentucky Derby was held on May 17, 1875. A crowd of 10,000 watched 15 three-year-old thoroughbred horses race for 1.5 miles. 3. Aristides was the first Derby winner. The three-year-old chestnut thoroughbred won the race in just over 2 minutes and 37 seconds. His jockey, Oliver Lewis, was 19 and never raced in the Derby again. Aristides' trainer was Ansel Williams, a former slave. 4. The racetrack didn't always have a name. It wasn't until 1883 that Churchill Downs was first used to mark the racetrack that hosts the Derby. 5. Its architecture is iconic. We're talking about the twin spires atop the racetrack's grandstand. As the Derby gained popularity, a new grandstand was constructed in 1894. When it was done, Joseph Dominic Valdez, who designed the structure, thought it still needed something extra to make it stand out. So he added 2 hexagonal spires to the top. Now people from around the world travel to Kentucky for a photo op with the twin spires. 6. The red rose is the race's official flower. Roses first appeared in the Derby in 1896 when the winner, Ben Brush, was given a garland made of white and pink roses. In 1904, the red rose became the official flower of the Derby. Years later, sports columnist Bill Corum accordingly nicknamed the race the Run for the Roses, which, of course, stuck. 7. That famous rose garland is quite a sight. It's made up of more than 400 red roses sewn on green satin, weighing more than 40 pounds. In the center of the garland is Rose Crown, with a single rose pointing up that symbolizes the heart and struggle needed to reach the Kentucky Derby's winner circle. The number of roses in the crown is determined by how many horses compete in the Derby. 8. The trophy is pretty nice, too. The Kentucky Derby trophy is made of 14-karat gold and stands on a jade base. It's 22 inches tall and weighs 3.5 pounds. 9. It's always on the same day. The Kentucky Derby has been held on the first Saturday in May every year since 1946. 10. The day before the Derby, there's the Kentucky Oaks.
also founded by Meriwether Lewis Clark Jr., the

0: Kentucky Oaks is the premier race for three-year-old female horses, called fillies. The first Oaks race took place on May 19, 1875, 2 days after the first Kentucky Derby. Like the Derby, the winner also receives a garland, but it's made of lilies instead of roses. It's appropriately named Lilies for the Fillies. Spectators at the Kentucky Oaks are asked to wear pink to raise money and increase awareness of women's health issues, specifically ovarian and breast cancers. 11. Only three fillies have won the Kentucky Derby. They were Regret, 1915, Genuine Risk, 1980, and Winning Colors, 1988. 12. The smallest race was in 1892. Only three horses competed, making it the smallest field ever at the Kentucky Derby. 13. The fastest winner is Secretariat. He won with a time of 1 minute 59.40 seconds in 1973. Only two other horses have finished in under 2 minutes, according to ESPN. 14. Mint julep is the drink of choice. Almost 120,000 mint juleps are served every year over the weekend of the Kentucky Oaks and the Kentucky Derby. That many drinks requires 1,000 pounds of fresh mint, 60,000 pounds of ice, and 100,000 bottles of Old Forester mint julep cocktail. That's a lot of alcohol. Since alcohol makes you hungry, that explains why Churchill Downs sells 5.5 tons of local products at its concession stands each year. 15. The Derby is known for fashion as much as it is for horses. When Clark founded the Derby, he envisioned it as an event society's elite attended, just like races in Europe that required attendees to wear full morning dress. He used well-dressed, high-class folks to bring in his target audience for the first race, and it worked. Eventually, the Derby became a place to showcase the latest spring fashion. In the 1960s, women started wearing less traditional outfits, including extravagant hats the Kentucky Derby is known for today. 16. Spectators bet millions on the race each year. The 2015 Kentucky Derby set a record with $194.3 million from total wagers on and off track. 17. Thousands watch the race live every year. The largest attendance at the Kentucky Derby was in 2015, when over 170,000 people watched from the grandstand. That's in addition to the millions of people who watch on TV. 16 million viewers saw the Derby in 2015. Up next, quotable quotes. Sometimes it's your day. Sometimes it's not your day. But you've got to thank God because you got a day. Cheryl Lee Ralph, actor in AARP The Magazine. Art is making something no one asked for, not because they don't need it, but because they didn't know they needed it until you made it, until you helped them breathe and dream and find a way forward. Mira Jacob, writer, in the poem You Are Here. Use the nerves, use the excitement, but just use a little bit of it. Instead, heavily rely on your experience, your training, and repetition to get the job done. Michael Costa, comedian, in the book Lucky Loser, Adventures in Tennis and Comedy. I gave all my Apple wealth away because wealth and power are not what I live for. Steve Wozniak, tech entrepreneur in PC Gamer. If you're not getting criticized, you're playing it too straight. Jesse Cole, founder of the Savannah Bananas on 60 Minutes. Here we have Point to Ponder. Every single day you live, you make a difference in the world, and you get to choose the difference that you make. We are part of the natural world, and even today, when the planet is dark, there still is hope. But don't lose hope. If you lose hope, you become apathetic and do nothing. And if you want to save what is still beautiful in this world, if you want to save the planet for the future generations, your grandchildren and their grandchildren, then think about the actions you take each day. Because multiplied a million, a billion times, even small actions will make for great change. Jane Goodall, primatologist, in the docuseries Famous Last Words.
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2: Hi, I'm Vivica Fox. For more than 100 years, American Humane has been rescuing animals during hurricanes, floods, and wildfires. But Mother Nature isn't the only danger animals face. Sometimes it's human nature. Every year, 6 million animals are abandoned and more than 1 million are euthanized. You can be a hero to animals in need of rescue and adoption at American

0: This program is intended for a print-impaired audience and is brought to you by Mind's Eye.
1: To the Military Times, my name is Mark Love, and our first article comes from the front page, dated May 13th, 2026. U.S. Army recovers remains of second soldier reported missing during Moroccan exercise. The remains of the second U.S. Army soldier who was reported missing in southern Morocco last week has been recovered, the Army said in a statement Wednesday. The Army identified the remains of Specialist Mariah Simone Collington, 19, of Tavares, Florida. Collington served as an air missile defense crew member and was assigned to Charlie Battery, 5th Battalion, 4th Air Defense Artillery Regiment, 10th Army Air and Missile Defense Command, according to an Army release. The recovery ends an 11-day search effort for Collington and First Lieutenant Kendrick Lamont Key, Jr. of Richmond, Virginia, after soldiers entered the ocean on May 2nd near Cap Draw training area during a joint military exercise. According to reports, one of the soldiers fell into the water during a hike along the oceanside cliffs after the training that day had concluded. The other soldier purportedly jumped in to help, and initial efforts for both failed. On May 9th, Key Jr. was recovered in the water approximately 1 mile from where both soldiers reportedly entered the ocean. The Royal Moroccan Armed Forces moved his remains by helicopter to Moulay El Hassan Military Hospital in Goulim, Morocco, and the Army said plans are in motion to repatriate his body. Since May 2nd, more than 1,000 U.S. and Moroccan military and civil personnel participated in the search for the two soldiers, with Collington located and retrieved from a coastal cave roughly 1,600 feet from where the pair reportedly entered the ocean, according to the release. Challenging ocean conditions, coastal terrain, and the cave's accessibility complicated search and recovery operations throughout the effort. Specialist Collington was an outstanding soldier whose unwavering enthusiasm and positive spirit uplifted every environment she entered. Captain Spencer Greider, commander of Charlie Battery 5-4-8R, said in the release. Her infectious energy, whether in the office, in the field, or among her peers, fostered connection and camaraderie, bringing people together through her genuine warmth and heartfelt sense of humor. Her presence will be greatly missed across our formation. The soldiers were involved in African Lion 26, U.S. Africa Command's largest annual joint exercise, which involved over 40 countries and this year spanned across Ghana, Morocco, Senegal, and Tunisia. The incident remains under investigation. And in our next article, Energy Secretary, Iran frighteningly close to nuclear weapon despite Operation Epic Fury. Dated May 13, 2026. Energy Secretary Chris Wright warned on Wednesday that Iran is frighteningly close to obtaining a nuclear weapon, nearly 3 months after the United States launched a war irrevocably halt the Islamic Republic from crossing that ominous Rubicon. Wright, referring to Iran's current stock of nuclear material, told the Senate Armed Services Committee they are weeks, a small number of weeks, away to enrich that to weapons-grade uranium. But the Energy Secretary added that a months-long weaponization process will still be required beyond that point. The Iranian nuclear activity steadily increased in years since President Donald Trump abrogated the Obama-era accord in his first term. Nuclear analysts contend this decision removed key guardrails and freed the regime to enrich uranium at higher levels, expand production, and develop more advanced centrifuges. Tehran is estimated to have amassed approximately 12 tons of uranium at varying degrees of purity. Uranium is generally said to be of weapon grade when it is rich to 90% purity or higher. At present, Iran is believed to have come close to this threshold, but has not reached it. The Islamic Republic's leadership has long insisted it does not intend to develop a nuclear weapon and instead wants to keep enhancing its fissile technology for peaceful purposes. These protestations are widely dismissed by the nation's many adversaries, including the U.S. Wright, in an exchange with Senator Richard Blumenthal, Democrat of Connecticut, said that roughly a ton of Iran's 60% uranium is only weeks away from weapons-grade level, with the remaining 11 tons of 20% material just a few weeks behind. Unenriched uranium, it's a long process to get it to weapons-grade, he explained. But when you're at 60%, although the numbers don't sound that way, you're way more than 90% of the way there for the enrichment necessary for weapons-grade uranium. Very close. 20% uranium, which they also have a lot of, is far along as well. Wright concluded, it's very concerning. Much of the material is believed to be entombed within fortified tunnels near the Isfahan nuclear facility, which survived last June's Operation Midnight Hammer. The U.S.-led raid involved more than 125 U.S. military aircraft, including 7 B-2 stealth bombers that dropped 14 GBU-57 massive ordnance penetrators on deeply buried targets. Trump repeatedly claimed the relatively brief air campaign obliterated the sites, but intelligence assessments concluded that while Midnight Hammer severely set back Iran's capabilities, it did not destroy them. The Trump administration has since invoked Iran's purportedly imminent nuclear threat as the premise for the military action that began at the end of February, dubbed Operation Epic Fury. Matthew Bunn, professor of the practice of energy, national security, and foreign policy at Harvard University, told Military Times that Iran still retains enough highly enriched uranium to proceed swiftly toward making more than a dozen nuclear bombs. They could move fairly quickly to build nuclear weapons should they choose to do so, he said. The reason they haven't done so, in part, is because they fear exactly what happens. If their facilities were detected, they would get blasted before they could finish. Senior Trump administration officials have publicly weighed deploying forces deep inside Iran to seize Iranian stockpiles by force. Secretary of State Marco Rubio said in March, people are going to have to go and get it. Secretary of Defense Pete Hegseth told reporters the following month, they will either give it to us or we'll take it out. The president on Sunday said that Iran's nuclear enrichment site was under close surveillance by the Space Force and that we'll get at that at some point whenever we want. Bunn argued that against such high-risk military operations, warning it could result in significant American casualties. He insisted that it wouldn't solve the problem, and diplomacy is the only viable long-term solution. You just can't bomb knowledge away, he said, pointing to the thousands of scientists and engineers working within Iran's nuclear apparatus. If I'm the Iranians, I take my knowledge that I now have of advanced centrifuges and how to make them and how to operate them, and my other deep underground facilities, and start enriching some more uranium and set up my facilities using that material. Absent a durable agreement and rigorous monitoring, Bunn said, nothing will prevent Iranians from picking up where they left off. White House spokeswoman Olivia Wells, in a statement to Military Times, asserted the Iranian regime knows their current reality is not sustainable. President Trump holds all the cards and keeps all options on the table as negotiators work to make a deal. And in our next article, U.S. Army abruptly cancels deployment of 4,000 soldiers to Poland, dated May 13, 2026. The U.S. Army has canceled the deployment of the 2nd Armored Brigade Combat Team, 1st Cavalry Division, more than 4,000 soldiers and associated equipment to Poland. An Army official confirmed the decision Wednesday, but did not provide details and referred all questions to the Defense Department, which did not respond to a request for information. During a congressional hearing Tuesday on the Army's budget posture, neither Army Secretary Dan Driscoll nor General Christopher Leneve, the Army Vice Chief of Staff, mentioned the deployment cancellation. But word already had started spreading early Tuesday morning among those affected, with soldiers texting friends and loved ones about the change. Senator Jack Reed, Democrat of Rhode Island, ranking member of the Senate Armed Services Committee, said during his opening statement in the hearing that the Army faces a budget shortfall of at least $2 billion as a result of extended operations that include deployments of the Army National Guard to Washington, D.C., and units to participate in U.S. border control. Reed wondered what the impact was on training and operations, but the topic was not addressed. According to the ABC News, the Army budget shortfall is significantly larger than Reed's estimate. In the report, Army officials told the outlet the amount actually is between $4 billion and $6 billion. The Pentagon announced in April that it planned to withdraw roughly 5,000 troops from Germany. Defense Department spokesperson Sean Parnell said the Secretary Pete Hegseth made the decision after reviewing theater requirements and conditions on the ground. The move would bring U.S. troops level in Europe to pre-2022 levels before Russia invaded Ukraine and started a war that has killed more than 43,000 Ukrainian troops and at least 100,000 Russian service members. According to Every Casualty Counts, a British-based non-governmental organization that tracks conflict deaths, more than 10,000 U.S. troops are stationed in Poland on rotation. The Blackjack Brigade was expected to deploy for 9 months. The Stars and Stripes reported that the Fort Hood-based, Texas-based Tank Brigade cased its colors May 1st in preparation for the deployment. Portions of the 2nd Armored Brigade Combat Team Advanced Echelon are already in Poland, and equipment is in transit, according to the deployment plan. Army officials from Fort Hood and U.S. Army headquarters referred all questions to DOD, which declined to comment. We have no comment on this at this time, the Pentagon Press Office wrote in an email to Army Times. And in our next article, Air Force MQ-9 fleet drops to 135 aircraft after Iran combat losses, dated May 13, 2026. The U.S. Air Force's MQ-9 Reaper fleet has fallen to roughly 135 aircraft as combat attrition from Operation Epic Fury cuts into the service's most heavily used remotely piloted asset, the Deputy Chief of Staff for Plans and Programs told Senators Tuesday. Lieutenant General David Tabor told the Senate Armed Services Subcommittee on Airline that the fleet is still able to fulfill our contract of 56 combat lines worldwide, despite the losses, and the service is seeking to backfill the inventory and field a cheaper, more expendable replacement. The 56 combat lines represent the intelligence, surveillance, and reconnaissance orbits the Air Force maintains around the clock from combatant commanders worldwide. Senator Kevin Cramer, Republican in North Dakota, opened questioning at the Senate hearing by citing the longstanding 189 aircraft floor, leaving the current fleet roughly 54 aircraft short. He asked what the Air Force plans to do as the platform takes losses in the Middle East, while remaining in heavy demand across other combatant commands. Tabor did not address the 189 figure directly, but noted that attrition has really demonstrated the value of the MQ-9s. We are concerned about how they're attrited, and we're looking at options to buy back as many of the MQ-9As as we possibly can right now, Tabor said. The Air Force is working with the Department of Defense to fund the buyback this fiscal year, he said. The longer-term work, Tabor said, falls to A57, the Air Force's Strategy Integration and Requirements Directorate. He turned the question over to Major General Christopher Neamey, Military Deputy for Air Force Futures and the White House's nominee to serve as the service's first Chief Modernization Officer. Neamey confirmed that he signed off on requirements documents for the next generation platform on May 11th, framing the successor as a deliberate departure from the Reaper platform, designed from the outset for this kind of contested airspace that resulted in the Epic Fury losses. We believe that it's possible to take advantage of modern manufacturing technologies so that we could buy something that is more flexible, lends itself more to open architecture, is more easily produced in mass numbers, Neamey said, and then ultimately you could use it in a more attributable way. The cost driver, Neamey said, is the Reaper's sensor suite. A current MQ-9 is full of sensor package, can run up to $50 million a copy, he said. A modular successor would allow the Air Force to strip out high-end packages for operation in high-threat environments, driving the price down to a point where losing one or many is operationally and financially feasible. Lieutenant General Luke Cropsey, Military Deputy for Air Force Acquisition, and the service's Intelligence, Surveillance, and Reconnaissance and Special Operations Acquisition Team issued a request for information about a month ago. More than 50 companies responded. There is a burgeoning interest across the broader defense industrial base on what comes next, Cropsey said. The April 14th solicitation titled Attributable ISR Aircraft seeks low-cost, fast-to-field, fast-to-deploy airborne ISR mass to increase mission flexibility and mission surging, according to a copy of the document. The service is looking for a threshold range of 200 kilometers, objective 1,500 kilometers, from launch and recovery to the collection area, and a threshold loiter time of 4 hours, objective 20. Industry production must be able to scale within months, the RFI states. Those specs suggest a smaller, simpler aircraft than the MQ-9, one that trades Reaper's exquisite sensor suite and long combat radius for costs, speed of fielding, and what Nimi calls affordable mass in his opening statement. The math has shifted to match the threat. The MQ-9 has been Air Force's workhorse drone for surveillance and strike missions in the U.S. Central Command for nearly two decades. But the aircraft was built for the uncontested skies of the post-9/11 counterterrorism era. Its losses during Operation Epic Fury have exposed a vulnerability Air Force planners have long understood but never been compelled to fix. The service shelved an earlier MQ-9 replacement effort, MQ-X, in 2012, and a 2020 request for information produced market research but no acquisition program. The May 11th requirements document and the April 14th RFI together represent the furthest the Air Force has gone towards replacing the Reaper in more than 5 years. The search for an MQ-9 successor is intended to follow the collaborative combat aircraft acquisition model, Nimi said, which surveyed industry broadly, narrowed the field down to two companies that are now delivering flying prototypes for testing, and treated open architecture and autonomous operation as design requirements from the outset. Propsy said the industry's response has been strong. We have enough interest to really get some, I think, interesting proposals back, he said. And in our next article, Pentagon reaches agreements with defense firms on containerized missiles, dated May 13, 2026. The Pentagon is set to announce on Wednesday framework agreements that position it to potentially acquire over 10,000 low-cost containerized missiles over 3 years starting in 2027. A statement seen by Reuters ahead of its release said that the Pentagon's agreements are with Anduril, CoAspire, Leidos, and Zone 5, and will together launch the low-cost containerized munitions, or LCCM, program. The assessment phase of the program will involve purchasing 10 missiles from all four companies starting in June 2026. The statement did not provide a cost or specify the weapon systems from the four firms, but said the agreements established the terms for future firm fixed-price production contracts. The Army has long touted containerized weapon systems as a low-cost, mobile way to deploy missiles in standardized shipping containers. A separate agreement with defense startup Castilian lays out a plan to award a 2-year contract for a minimum annual purchase of 500 Blackbeard missiles, which are Castilian's first hypersonic strike weapon, once Castilian achieves testing and validation, the statement said. It said the Pentagon was seeking authorizations and appropriations to purchase over 12,000 Blackbeard missiles over 5 years. Michael Duffy, who as Undersecretary for Defense for Acquisition Sustainment is the Pentagon's chief weapons buyer, said in a statement that the agreements show how the U.S. is moving beyond traditional prime contractors to expand the industrial base. The agreements, he added, send a clear long-term demand signal to innovative new entrants. Emil Michael, Undersecretary of Defense for Research and Engineering, said the agreements commit the firms to on-time, on-cost delivery. We will deliver affordable mass for our warfighters at unprecedented speed, Michael said in a statement. The Pentagon is ramping up its requests from Congress for funding for munitions, which are in high demand with the ongoing war in Iran. General Dan Kane, chairman of the Joint Chiefs of Staff, said in written testimony this week that the Pentagon's fiscal 2027 budget would fund over $26 billion for multi-year procurement contracts for critical munitions. And in our next article, U.S. special operations leaders frustrated by inability to modify their own equipment, dated May 13, 2026. U.S. special operations leaders expressed frustration Tuesday about manufactured proprietary agreements that block them from making quick upgrades to military equipment. The problem is especially acute for unmanned systems, they said, as technology is evolving far faster than the ability of U.S. Special Operations Command to modify its drones. The biggest challenge that we face, at least within the majority of our formations, is the inability of the operator at the edge to have the authority to tinker. Lieutenant General Lawrence Ferguson, Chief of U.S. Army Special Operations Command, told the Senate Subcommittee on Emerging Threats and Capabilities on Tuesday. Specifically, I'm thinking of unmanned systems, mainly unmanned aerial systems. We're bound right now to the actual vendor of that system that has the proprietary capability. And so what we are looking for is an ability for our people to at the edge to have the right to repair. Ferguson was joined by the heads of the Air Force, Navy, and Marine Corps Special Operations Command, who told the committee of similar issues. To add a small long-range cruise missile to an aerial platform, I want to be able to iterate quickly on the software, Lieutenant General Michael Conley, Air Chief of Air Force Special Operations Command, told the subcommittee. Often working with large vendors, there's proprietary information to get into the mission computers we hit. We hit walls that small vendors that are trying to move fast and get us those capabilities sometimes get outmuscled by the bigger vendors and they can't break through. Despite prodding by Senator Ashley Moody, Republican of Florida, the Special Operations Commanders did not name any of those big manufacturers. As with civilians, resentful over an inability to fix everything from cell phones to farm tractors without having to go through the manufacturer, right to repair has become a controversial issue for the U.S. military. Nonetheless, right to repair provisions were stripped from the physical 2026 National Defense Authorization Act. This may be particularly galling to U.S. Special Operations Committee, which often uses specialized and cutting-edge equipment, which can be the first to test that equipment in combat. The proprietary agreements make it difficult to keep up with adversaries, the leader said. For example, drug cartels or militant groups like Al-Shabaab in Somalia can easily acquire and modify small drones, said Major General Peter Huntley, Chief of Marine Forces Special Operations Command. I can buy them right now, Huntley testified. I can put them in the hands of our operators, but the ability to kind of adapt them and make them a real military capability at some form of scale is very challenging right now. U.S.-European relations create complications. The subcommittee also heard about the strain that the war on Iran and other operations have placed upon the SOCOM community. AFSOC executed the two largest presidentially directed deployments in our 36-year history, while also maintaining a persistent operational tempo across five other geographic commands, Conley said. Fractures in the relationship between the U.S. and Europe over the Iran war and the refusal of nations such as Spain to allow American forces to use host country bases has also complicated SOCOM's work. I think maybe we've taken that for granted to some degree over the years, that the bases are always going to be open for our use, Conley said in response to questions from Senator Alyssa Slotkin, Democrat of Michigan. We've been able to adapt and we've been able to get the missions complete, but not having the assured access that we've used to with mainly European countries as we transit transatlantic towards CENTCOM has been something we've had to work hard to make happen. The things that might affect Mike Conley's formations as far as accessing basing and overflight, those do affect us because we're usually along for the ride, echoed Ferguson. However, Ferguson added that generational ties between U.S. Special Operations Forces and American allies have helped ensure a smooth relationship. I've not seen any impact as far as allies being hesitant to work with us, Ferguson added. In our next article, Ukraine's battlefield integration surpasses U.S. military's, Army Secretary says, dated May 12, 2026. Ukraine has linked its military drones, sensors, and weapons systems into a unified battlefield network, an integration Army Secretary Dan Driscoll told lawmakers Tuesday the U.S. military has yet to achieve. During a Senate Armed Services Committee hearing, Driscoll lauded Kyiv's Delta Command and Control System and praised its ability to integrate every single drone, every sensor, and every shooting platform into just one single network. A stark contrast, he said, to fragmented American systems that struggle to communicate or share data. The secretary pointed to the Army's newly launched Operation Jailbreak, an effort at Fort Garrison, Colorado, where Army engineers and defense contractors are working to break down software barriers that prevent systems from exchanging information. The ability to quickly share information across systems on a battlefield allow forces to move targeting data between drones, sensors, and striking systems, therefore speeding up how fast a military can identify and then attack a threat. For decades, our budget process incentivized companies to protect their intellectual property at all costs, a process Driscoll said that created walled gardens in the country's command and control infrastructure. Driscoll's comments underscore just how heavily the American military is studying lessons from Ukraine as it adapts to a modern battlefield that is inundated with drones and electronic warfare. Army leaders have increasingly framed battlefield networking as crucial to future wars as the volume of data inputs have grown. Officials earlier this year, informed by the Russia-Ukraine war, warned that a future large-scale conflict in Europe could involve processing around 1,500 targets per day, a pace beyond that any human could manage. Defense companies agreed to send Army equipment, scientists, and engineers to Fort Carson so the service could start integrating systems. Driscoll told the committee, saying, "We will force our way through the firewalls, link every system, and achieve true right to integrate." The secretary last week said in a social media post that the effort to digitally connect the Army systems would be the biggest hackathon in the service's history, aimed at breaking open these historically siloed systems to accelerate decision-making and give our soldiers the decisive edge required to win on the modern battlefield. Driscoll initially said in his post that some of the industry's partners, including Boeing, Palantir, Lockheed Martin, and Anduril Industries, among others, before the committee, he later said that by the day 10 of the exercise, 30 to 50 companies had come on board. Thousands of pieces of equipment would be jailbroken, he said, which practically means all of them will be able to share information out of the system and receive information into the system. Once that could be done, Driscoll said, the Army could start using generative artificial intelligence to facilitate decision-making, a model, he said, that Ukrainians have been using for the entire war. When asked why the Army has taken 5 years to start integrating systems, Driscoll shouldered the responsibility for not moving faster, but said that American bureaucracy presents a challenge. However, Driscoll also noted that the U.S. comes with deep infrastructure and that, he said, can be harnessed to move powerfully and quickly. "We have basically the entire defense industrial base now moving," he said. Senator Jack Reed, the committee's top Democrat, summarized the Army's shift during the hearing. "When I served in the military, the mantra was shoot, move, and communicate," Reed said. "Today is communicate so you can shoot and move." And in our next article, no Indo-Pacific peace without industry surge and burden sharing, U.S. General says, dated May 13, 2026. From Honolulu, U.S. Army leaders assembled in Hawaii this week emphasized the importance of a multi-pronged effort from the foxhole to the factory necessary to deter near-peer adversaries across the vast Indo-Pacific. Speaking at the 2026 Land Forces Pacific Symposium and Exposition, U.S. Army General Xavier Brunson, commander of United Nations Command, ROK U.S. Combined Forces Command, and U.S. Forces Korea, called the joint military-industrial approach the ultimate guardian of peace. Delivering the symposium's opening keynote, Brunson cited military strength, industrial sustainability, and ally collaboration as primary components needed to create a true fortress for all our nations and interests here in the Indo-Pacific. "The statement is not the tale," Brunson said, referencing industrial networks capable of supporting far-reaching forward combat operations across the region. "It's the teeth of our deterrence," he said. "Strategic concepts only survive as long as they are backed by industrial endurance." Brunson's fortress reference is a nod to a fortress chain of defense burden sharing among regional allies, such as South Korea, who have been ramping up industrial capabilities, weapons replenishment, and equipment repair, principally among them, to be positioned closer to the fight. Korean dry docks have already overhauled the USNS Wally Schirra and Cesar Chavez, with two more in a queue, he said, citing maintenance the ROK has completed on U.S. ships. "That is the operational blueprint. We cannot shuttle broken equipment across the ocean for repair while an adversary evolves on our doorstep." That type of burden sharing, Brunson said, complicates every adversary calculation. For its part, the Trump administration has increasingly pushed for allies to take on more responsibility for regional defense spending. Across Europe, defense spending in 2025 surged 14% to $864 billion, according to a report published last month by the Stockholm International Peace Research Institute. Military expenditures across Asia also soared in 2025, with Japan's defense spending climbing 9.7% and Taiwan's 14%, among others. U.S. allies in Asia and Oceania, such as Australia, Japan, and the Philippines, are spending more on their militaries, not only due to longstanding regional tensions, but also due to growing uncertainty over U.S. support. Diego Lopez da Silva, senior researcher with the SIPRI Military Expenditure and Arms Production Program, wrote in the assessment, "As in Europe, U.S. allies in Asia and Oceania are also under pressure from the Trump administration to spend more on their militaries. The emphasis has yielded results in South Korea, which Brunson credited with being a producer of security rather than a consumer, while promising to up its defense spending to 3.5% of its GDP. Shared deterrence responsibilities across the Indo-Pacific were also on display just days before the launch of LANPAC 2026, as the U.S. military wrapped up the 41st iteration of Exercise Balakatan, the largest annual bilateral exercise between the U.S. and the Philippines. This year's 19-day exercise was also joined by Australia, Japan, New Zealand, France, and Canada, the later four of which put troops on the ground for the first time as part of the exercise. Balakatan 2026 marked a strategic evolution from a bilateral exercise to a full-scale multinational mission rehearsal for the defense of the Philippines, U.S. Navy Admiral Samuel J. Paparo, commander of the U.S. Indo-Pacific Command, said of the event. The growth reflects the security environment. It reflects the sovereign choices of free nations. And in our next article, USS Gerald R. Ford Air Wing returns home after 11 months, dated May 13, 2026. Jets and helicopters assigned to the world's largest aircraft carrier finally returned to the U.S. on Monday after historically long deployment. Aircraft from the Gerald R. Ford Carrier Strike Group's Carrier Air Wing 8 arrived at their home naval air stations after deploying to the U.S. Central Command, U.S. European Command, and U.S. Southern Command area of responsibilities over a 322-day stretch. The officers and sailors of Carrier Air Wing 8 have served their nation with distinction, Rear Admiral Rich Brophy, the commander of the Naval Air Force Atlantic, said. Throughout their record-breaking deployment, these aviators successfully conducted worldwide operations embodying the highest ideals of resilience, courage, and selfless service to the nation, he said. The Carrier Strike Group deployed in support of Operation Epic Fury in the Middle East and participated in combat operations for Operation Southern Spear and Operation Absolute Resolve in the Caribbean Sea. During the deployment, the Air Wing conducted more than 11,500 flight operations, the Navy said. Carrier Air Wing 8 includes Strike Fighter Aircraft Squadron 31, 37, 87, 213, Electronic Air Attack Squadron 142, Airborne Command and Control Squadron 124, Fleet Logistics Support Squadron 40, Helicopter Maritime Strike Squadron 70, and Helicopter Sea Combat Squadron 9. Pilots flew FA-18E and FA-18F Super Hornets, as well as EA-18G Growlers, E-2D Advanced Hawkeyes, C-2A Greyhounds, MH-60R Seahawks, and MH-60S Nighthawks. USS Gerald R. Ford broke the record for longest post-Vietnam War deployment on April 15th, when it surpassed the USS Abraham Lincoln's 2020 deployment of 295 days. USS Nimitz was at sea for a record 341 days in 2020 and 2021, but spent a portion of that deployment stationed ashore as it faced quarantine periods to prevent the spread of COVID-19. Factoring in those isolation periods, the carrier was forward deployed in support of American security interests for only 263 days, according to USNI News. USS Midway holds the record for longest carrier deployment, spending 332 days at sea during the Vietnam War. In case you're just now joining us, you're listening to the Military Times. And in our next article, U.S. Navy runs out of money by July, top officer warns, dated May 13, 2026. U.S. Navy needs an infusion of cash in the next 2 months to prevent interruption in how it conducts military training and other operations, the service's highest-ranking officer told lawmakers on Tuesday. Chief of Naval Operations Admiral Darrell Caudill warned members of Congress at a budget hearing for the House Appropriations Subcommittee on Defense about the service's impending budget crunch amid the current rate of operations in the Middle East. I will have to start making decisions to change training, operations, certification, events, those type of things we do to generate our force in the July timeframe and their current expenditure, Caudill said. That money would have to come from supplemental funding requests, which the Trump administration has not yet submitted to Congress. The Iran war has cost the U.S. approximately $29 billion so far, according to the Pentagon's acting comptroller, Jules Hurst III, who spoke Tuesday at a Capitol Hill hearing. The price was $25 billion 2 weeks ago, he said, but that has increased due to updated repair and replacement of equipment costs and the general operational costs of maintaining military presence in the Middle East. Senator Mark Kelly, Democrat of Arizona, told CBS Face the Nation that the U.S. has significantly depleted its stockpile of munitions during the Iran war, including Tomahawk missiles, Army tactical missile systems, SM-3 interceptors, terminal high altitude area defense systems, or THAADs, and Patriot missiles. The fiscal 2027 Defense Department budget request is $1.5 trillion. Of that, $377.5 billion is allotted for the U.S. Navy, representing a 23% increase from the year before. U.S. and Iran are currently in the middle of a ceasefire that began in early April. Though the suspension of hostilities was tested last week when the countries exchanged fire, the Trump administration said it is working to reach an agreement with Iran that would end the war. President Donald Trump, however, cast Tehran's most recent peace proposal as garbage. Iran warned of a lesson-teaching response if the U.S. resumed military operations. And in our next article, role of Indo-Pacific air defenders has evolved dramatically, U.S. Army commander says, dated May 13, 2026. From Honolulu, though they once occupied the fringes of operational conversation, one of the U.S. Army's most in-demand and increasingly popular jobs is now that of the Indo-Pacific air defender. Speaking at the 2026 Land Forces of the Pacific Symposium Exposition in Hawaii, U.S. Army Brigadier General William Parker, commander of the 94th Army Air and Missile Defense Command, joked that he remembers as a young officer standing outside at a headquarters building adorned with a sign that read, "We'll work for food," a stark contrast in how the AAMDC is now perceived today as tensions surge across the Indo-Pacific. "But now I'm a cool guy," Parker added. "We are very, very much demanded resource globally because of the challenges within the operating environment that we face. The 94th AAMDC's mission includes protecting critical assets and formations within the expansive Indo-Pacific theater from enemy missile, air, and drone attacks." The command was reactivated in 2005, roughly 7 years after it shuttered. The command's mission, Parker's discussed, is now especially focused on delivering layered defense at scale across a region that has seen its strategic importance skyrocket as the U.S. military and partner nations continue to contend with emerging security threats from China and North Korea. Parker said there has been a consistent sense of urgency over the last 10 to 15 years as the People's Republic of China speedily develops both its capabilities and capacity. These contributions to a challenging environment come as the U.S. Air and Missile Defense Community is undergoing its largest period of modernization in history, Parker said. Among those new critical developments is the incorporation of the Integrated Air and Missile Defense Battle Command System, or IBCS, a network of command and control systems, sensors, and interceptors that offer commanders from any branch or partner nation a tailored approach to thwart threats ranging from cruise missiles to drones. The IBC's capability really brings us to the concept of any sensor, Parker said. They are the most effective shooter that allows us to break the paradigm of having to rely solely on Patriot radar systems. Beyond tech developments, Parker hammered home the importance of continued allied collaboration while staring down and deterring threats out of Beijing. "We can't do any of what we do today without allies and partners," Parker said. "We don't fight alone. We haven't fought alone for a long time. Our partners help us protect our critical assets and critical formations that we have within this theater." Days before the launch of LANPAC 2026, the U.S. military wrapped up the 41st iteration of Exercise Balikatan, the largest annual bilateral exercise between U.S. and Philippine militaries. The year's 19-day exercise was also joined by Australia, Japan, New Zealand, France, and Canada, the later four which put troops on the ground for the first time as part of the exercise. Balikatan 2026 marked a strategic evolution from a bilateral exercise to a full-scale multinational mission rehearsal for the defense of the Philippines. U.S. Navy Admiral Samuel J. Paparo, commander of the U.S. Indo-Pacific Command, said of the event, "That growth reflects the security environment. It reflects the sovereign choice of free nations. The surge in partner participation," Parker noted at LANPAC, "is a direct reflection of the region's security importance and the role of the air defender," he added, "is at the heart of it all. It's both an interesting and challenging time," Parker said. "It's a great time to be an air defender. If you don't believe it, just watch the news every night." And our next article, contractor awarded $3.5 billion to build out U.S. Coast Guard's Arctic Security Cutter fleet, dated May 13, 2026. U.S. shipbuilder Davy Defense Incorporated announced on Wednesday that it has finalized its contract with the U.S. Coast Guard to build and deliver 5 Arctic Security Cutters. The contract, first announced mid-February, will bring the total amount of cutters being manufactured to 11 to meet President Donald Trump's executive orders to expand the icebreaker fleet, Military Times previously reported. The Davy Defense, the U.S. arm of the U.K.-owned maritime group Inocea, is set to construct 3 of the ships at the company's Gulf Copper facilities in Galveston and Port Arthur, Texas. The other 2 will be built at the company's affiliate shipyard in Helsinki, Finland. During an April 28th House subcommittee hearing on a Coast Guard's fiscal 2027 budget, Representative John Garamendi, Democrat of California, questioned the use of Finland's shipyard in building the latest cutters and whether it was a contradiction to the April 2025 Shipbuilding and Harbor Infrastructure for Prosperity and Security Ships for America aimed at revitalizing U.S. maritime industry. Admiral Kevin E. Lunday, Commandant of the Coast Guard, responded that the contract was well within the signed 2024 ICE Pact, a trilateral agreement between the United States, Canada, and Finland to combine collective knowledge, resources, and expertise to produce Arctic and polar icebreaker breakers, according to the Department of Homeland Security. We needed to begin by leveraging the overseas capability and proven shipbuilding in Finland so we could onshore more work back in the U.S. and rebuild our defense industrial base. And that's what we're doing, sir, Lundy noted. The first cutter is set to be delivered to the Guard in 2028, with the contract running through February 2035. Finalizing this contract represents decisive action to guarantee American security in the Arctic, Lundy said in a statement. The Arctic security cutters will deliver the essential capability to uphold U.S. sovereignty against adversaries' aggressive economic and military actions in the Arctic. These cutters will ensure the Coast Guard's ability to control, secure, and defend our northern border and maritime approaches. The announcement comes as the service eyes far-flung frozen Arctic and Antarctic missions as a result of the region's increasing geopolitical importance. The Coast Guard is currently operating with a lone heavy polar icebreaker, the USCGC Polar Star, and 2 medium polar icebreakers, the USCGC Healy and the USCGC Storrs, which just returned to home port on Monday after a 36-day deployment to the Arctic. The Storrs is the first icebreaker to join a fleet in more than 2 decades. According to DHS, the Coast Guard is utilizing the $25 billion provided by the fiscal 2025 budget reconciliation and has already ordered over $13 billion in new fleet assets and capabilities. With increasing Russian and Chinese naval incursions, DHS is ramping up its facilities and its fleet to facilitate a greater maritime presence in the north. The agency announced last May that it had approved the construction of the service's first polar security cutter in nearly 50 years, as well as invested $323 million in renovations for its Seattle-based icebreaker facilities and the upgrades to shore facilities at Juneau, Alaska. The 5 cutters to be delivered by Davy Defense will represent a new class of Arctic icebreakers designed to conduct U.S. Coast Guard missions in the world's most challenging maritime environments, according to the release. The ASC program will provide the Coast Guard with a modern icebreaking fleet to assure national security, maritime safety, and Arctic access. And in our next article, AI has saved a lot of aircraft in epic fury, AFSOC chief says, dated May 13, 2026. The head of Air Force Special Operations Command revealed that an AI-powered intelligence collection and transfer system has been in use since the first day of Operation Epic Fury to help large attack drones and manned aircraft avoid Iranian threats. Speaking at a hearing before the Senate Armed Services Committee Tuesday, Lieutenant General Michael Connolly said necessity had been the mother of invention in spurring the service to apply available machine learning tools to combat operations. On the first day, they realized that our MQ-9 Reaper drones and other aircraft were at risk in a very hostile environment, and they were able to take some smart people using artificial intelligence tools and put humans on the loop instead of in the process the whole time and move top secret national level intel, Connolly said, referring to a small team of AI tech specialists. The process of moving intelligence would have taken human operators 20 to 30 minutes to get that to a crew, into a cockpit, and into a ground control station, he said. Instead, Conley said, 9 crew members were able to use AI bots to convert applicable data to a secret clearance level and make it available in the cockpits of the aircraft all within 2 to 3 seconds. We have data that indicates we've saved a lot of aircraft over the last 60 days using that tool just to provide a better battlefield situational awareness, Conley said. Conley also confirmed the Air Force was using its AI power exploitation and dissemination tools to help intelligence analysts process huge amounts of complex data, including full motion video. In a very heavy human intensive process, they've been able to use AI again, just smart humans getting together, figuring out solutions in order to proliferate that information across the intel community in seconds, rather than what could take hours in normal processes, he said. So we're learning every day that we're getting better every day. To date, 2 U.S. aircraft have been downed by hostile fire over Iran, an F-15E Strike Eagle fighter jet and an A-10 Thunderbolt attack plane. 3 more F-15s were lost in friendly fire over Kuwait. Reportedly, some 24 Reaper drones have been destroyed by Iran over the Strait of Hormuz and elsewhere. An Air Force F-35A Joint Strike Fighter also sustained severe damage over Iran. While aviation losses have been significant, Conley's comments offer a rare window into prospective casualties that may have been averted, and how AFSOC is employing emerging tools to expand its operational picture. The Air Force recently released contracting documents for a desired next-generation air operations center weapon system that would deliver more AI tools to planners at the geographic combatant commands, an effort for which it has not specified a procurement timeline. Conley held MQ-9 operations in Epic Fury particularly noteworthy. Our MQ-9 Enterprise proved that adaptive airmen can transform any platform and mission envelope, destroying hundreds of targets in contested operating areas, he said. I believe recent operations have been the MQ-9 community's finest hours. He also held the work of AFSOC in rescuing 2 F-15 pilots in April in a daring and wildly praised joint operation. The mission resulted in the loss of 2 MC-130 aircraft as well as 4 Army MH-6 Little Bird helicopters. Conley said he'd like to see the aircraft replaced quickly, although he said he expected it to take some time. And in our next article, Marines mandate service-wide AI training by year's end, dated May 13, 2026. The Marine Corps will require all Marines, active duty, reserve, officer, and enlisted to complete a basic artificial intelligence course by the end of the year, according to a Friday Marine Administrative Message, or MARA admin. The service's goal is to familiarize Marines with generative artificial intelligence platforms and large language models, such as Google's Gemini, OpenAI's ChatGPT, and xAI's Grok, which are among the tools available through the Defense Department's recently launched GenAI.mil platform. The requirement follows broader DoD efforts to integrate AI cross-training, administration, and operational planning while establishing standards for responsible use of the technology. In an email, Major Hector Infante, the Communications Director for Marine Training and Education Command, said the course is intended to give Marines a foundational understanding of artificial intelligence and its relevance to today's operating environment. Infante said the 45-minute online course will introduce key AI concepts, practical application, and responsible use considerations through interview-style segments featuring experts discussing policy and operational applications. He added that the course will focus on how AI can support decision-making and mission effectiveness and promote awareness of the tool rather than technical expertise. According to the MARA admin, all Marines have an

previous tool, the non-classify internet protocol regenerative router generative pre-training transformer, or NIPR GPT. Kyle Kamo Machado, a former Marine cyber officer turned technology consultant, explained in a video tutorial that GenAI.mil makes commercial AI tools available in a secure network. Think of it as a military-grade version of the AI tools that you've heard about, from ChatGPT to Anthropic Claude to Google Gemini, but it lives inside government-level security and policy enforcement, Machado said. When describing GenAI.mil, military officials often use terms like efficient and force multiplier, but they're light on practical use. However, Defense Secretary Pete Hegseth used layman's terms to explain that capabilities, possibilities early on. In a memo release alongside the announcement, Hegseth wrote that it can help you write documents, ask questions, conduct deep research, format content, and unlock new possibilities across your daily workflows. It removes wasted time and focuses more of our energy into decisive results for the warfighter, he added. And in our next article, Australian jets intercept U.S. military planes 2 days in a row, dated May 13, 2026. From Vienna, Austrian Eurofighter Typhoon fighter jets scrambled 2 days in a row to intercept U.S. military aircraft, the government said. The interceptions took place on May 10th and 11th and were related to modified PC-12 turboprop aircraft that the U.S. military uses primarily for signals intelligence and scouting operations. The U.S. designation for the aircraft is U-28. The contrary to initial reporting in German language media, no aircraft seems to have illegally violated Australian airspace. The U.S. Air Force have filed for an overflight permit for two aircraft on May 10th, but didn't use it. When later that day, two different U.S. Air Force aircraft approached Australian airspace unannounced, jets were scrambled to meet them, but they turned back before crossing the border. Australian military spokesperson Michael Bauer said in a statement on X on Wednesday, the U.S. refiled the overflight permit for the following day and used it then. The Australian Air Force sent fighter jets to confirm that the aircraft overflying the airspace matched what had been approved. Some things you have to see for yourself, Bauer said in a reply on X. Australian jets were scrambled in a priority A intercept on May 11th, Bauer said on Tuesday, marking the highest urgency in the Australian Air Force's nomenclature. Later reporting by the major Australian Daily Der Standard cited the Australian government as saying that as of Wednesday, the verdict was still out on whether the planes that overflew Australian airspace were the ones for which a permit had been issued. No further details were provided on what was taking so long for the verification. Austria is not a member of the NATO alliance and has perpetual neutrality enshrined in its constitution. Transits by foreign militaries, whether by land or by air, require prior approval are generally granted only if they are unrelated to a war. Austria was the fifth European country to close its airspace to U.S. activity related to the war in Iran, with the country's vice chancellor, Andreas Babler, saying that Austrians want nothing to do with Trump's politics of chaos and his war. The May 11th intercept reportedly took place over the Totz Gerberge mountain range in Upper Austria, over 60 kilometers from the German border. Thus, the American planes were met by Eurofighter Typhoons. Swiss news portal 20 Minuten first reported on the incursion, and it was later confirmed by other German language media, although initial reporting stated that unpermitted airspace violations had taken place, a claim that was refuted by Austrian military on Wednesday. This flight took place after an administrative error in the overflight clearance paperwork was corrected, an official from U.S. European Command told Defense News in an email. The United States continues to work closely with Austrian authorities on any questions regarding overflights and fully complies with Australian laws and procedures. Publicly available reporting of unauthorized U.S. overflights is rare, and permissions are generally granted in peacetime. Austria's location and geography, a thin sliver of land between major NATO allies, Germany and Italy, and dividing northern from southern Europe, makes it a prime transit route. Neighboring Switzerland has similar neutrality policies. The most remarkable precedent is a case in October 2002 when the U.S. attempted to smuggle two F-117A's Nighthawks stealth attack aircraft through Austrian airspace by following a flight plan only for the company KC-10 tanker aircraft. Austrian Draken fighter jets identified the undeclared aircraft in Vienna later

0: lodged a formal diplomatic complaint. The recent incidents, too, will be addressed through diplomatic channels, Bauer said. And in our next article, Canada eyes Turkey as a fellow mid-power ally in weapons development, dated May 11, 2026. From Istanbul, Canada is seeking a rapid expansion of defense and industrial ties with Turkey as Ottawa looks for trusted middle-power partners amid shifting global security dynamics, Canadian Secretary of State for Defense Procurement Stephen Furr said during Saha Expo 2026. Speaking to Defense News during his first visit to Turkey, Furr described Ankara as a trusted partner and a valuable ally, highlighting Turkey's advances in drones, counter-drone systems, ammunition production, and autonomous technologies as potential areas for future cooperation. The middle powers have to come together in a way they didn't before, said Furr, reflecting that Canadian political drive to establish new cooperation between the middle powers as the United States steps back from its traditional role in the world. Individually, we're just not big enough, but collectively, we are, Furr said. Alliances between middle powers are not always smooth. Between 2019 and January 2024, Canada imposed restrictions on arms sales to Turkey and canceled a number of export permits, creating a de facto weapons embargo. When asked about whether the embargo was politically worth it, Furr stressed that he was elected in 2025 and stated that Canada is focused on the future. Furr noted that during his meetings in Turkey, officials on both sides had prioritized practical collaboration and strategic alignment instead of revisiting earlier disputes. Nobody raised any past information or anything that happened in the past. He said, everyone is focused on responding to the moment and how we can work together moving forward. The Canadian official also pointed to upcoming high-level political engagement between the two countries, including planned visits by Prime Minister Mark Carney and current discussions surrounding a possible free trade agreement. Ottawa does not have the luxury of wasting time to accelerate defense production and procurement. Central to Canada's ambition to expand its defense industrial capacity is the newly accepted defense industrial strategy and the creation of a new defense investment agency. Our strategy is to build, partner, buy, Furr said. If it's urgent, we'll probably have to go and buy it. If it's something they can wait for, they'll have to co-develop it. The minister stressed that Ottawa wants partnerships that help stimulate Canadian industry rather than relying solely on direct foreign procurement. Furr said Turkey's experience in developing an indigenous defense industrial base offers lessons for Ottawa, particularly in areas where Ankara has achieved rapid technological growth and supply chain independence. He described Turkey as one of a small number of countries that have successfully developed a mature and largely independent defense industrial ecosystem, comparing Ankara's progress to that of South Korea and France. There are several sectors where Canada and Turkey could develop capabilities more rapidly. Ammo production is one, drones, counter-drones, those are pretty obvious places, Furr said. He also suggested future cooperations could include co-development programs rather than simple off-the-shelf purchases, particularly in areas where Canada seeks faster capability growth without starting entirely from scratch. Ottawa's interest is not limited to procurement opportunities. Furr described Canada as a stable and reliable investment destination, highlighting the country's financial system, investment climate, and policies aimed at encouraging foreign direct investment. The Canadian efforts in building a broader relationship with Turkey have already started to bear fruit. The Strategic and Unmanned Systems Research Center, or SISM, of Locale Safine Shipyard has signed a Memorandum of Understanding, MOU, with Canada-based Kraken Robotics during the Saha Expo 2026 here this month. As part of the agreement, Kraken will work with SISAM to integrate the Catfish towed synthetic aperture sonar system into its mission planning software and develop automatic target recognition capabilities. Well, I'm afraid this is all the time we have for now. Thank you for listening to Military Times. My name is Mark Love, and I hope that you'll join us next time.
1: 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For more information, or if you have comments, questions, suggestions, or concerns, please call the Radio Reading Service at 904-358-6308.
2: 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We've got 45 cows that we milk.
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0: Right. On Monday, climate scientists warned that parts of India could soon be unlivable due to extreme blank.
1: Heat.
0: Right. This week, Pokemon fans in South Korea are lining up to get the recently released blank.
1: K-pop Pokemon water bottle.
0: No, Pokemon toilet paper. On Wednesday, it was announced that Shakira and BTS will perform at the first ever blank halftime show.
1: World Cup.
0: Right. This week, a mom in Florida who thought intruders were trying to smash their way into her home was relieved to discover it was just blank.
1: Oh, a bear.
0: No, two alligators in a fight to the death.
1: Oh.
0: Kayla Burris was inside with her sleeping baby in Ave Maria, Florida, when she heard crashing on her porch and thought someone was breaking in. Thankfully, when she went to investigate, she saw it was just two alligators in a fight to the death over who would get to eat that Amtrak conductor. Bill, did Faith do well enough to win?
2: Very close, very close. 5 right, 10 more points, total of 13. She's number 2. Tom is our champ.
3: Thank you. Yay. Thank you. Thank you very much.
0: In just a minute, we'll ask our panelists to predict after Wordle what will be the next time-wasting activity to get turned into a TV show. But first, let me tell you that support for NPR comes from NPR stations and Progressive Insurance with Snapshot, which monitors safe driving habits to determine a personalized rate at progressive.com. 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Doug Berman, benevolent overlord. Philip Gotica writes our limericks. Our public address announcer is Paul Friedman. Our ops manager is Jasira Vardak. Thanks to the staff and crew here at the Studebaker Theater. BJ Lederman composed our theme. Our program is produced by Jennifer Mills, Miles Dornbos, and Lillian King. Special thanks to Blythe Robertson and Monica Hickey. Peter Gwynn is our dog whisperer. Emmer Choi is our vibe curator. Technical direction is from Lorna White. Our CFO is Colin Miller. Our production manager is Robert Newhouse. Our senior producer is Ian Shillog, and the executive producer of Wait, Wait, Don't Tell Me is Michael Danforth. Now, panel, what time-wasting activity will next become a TV show? Faith Saley.
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0: Tom Baudet.
3: Don't read the comments. Celebrities will be forced to look at the comments that follow pictures of them on the internet while we watch.
0: Joyelle Nicole Johnson.
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2: Well, if any of that happens, panel, we're going to ask you about it here on Wait, Wait, Don't Tell Me.
0: Thank you, Bill Curtis. Thanks also to Faith Saley, Tom Baudet, Joyelle Nicole Johnson. Thanks to our fabulous audience here at the Studebaker Theater in downtown Chicago, Illinois. Thanks to all of you for listening, wherever you might be in this bright, wide world. I'm Peter Sagal. We'll see you next week. This is NPR.
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11: This program is intended for a print-impaired audience and is brought to you by Mind's Eye.
12: Hello, everyone. This is Joanne Seiler coming to you from Mind's Eye with this week's People magazine, the week of May 10th. Hope everyone had enjoyed the weekend, especially the mothers out there. This week's People magazine has a picture of Marilyn Monroe. Maybe some of you younger listeners won't know who she is, but you probably have heard of her. She was very, very famous when I was much younger. Anyway, she was very famous. She was an actress. She had quite the following as far as just being out there. And she was blonde. She had blue eyes, I think. And she was known for her figure. So Marilyn Monroe, secrets. And she's from Marilyn Monroe's Untold Final Chapter. And then we'll also be reading about Rita Wilson, finding her voice, King Charles redefining his reign, and a shocking true story of a marriage built on lies. So we got a lot to cover, so I hope you enjoy this week's People magazine. Let's start off with our cover story. Marilyn Monroe's final interview reveals secrets of fame, love, and loneliness. These are a lot of black and white photos. And Secrets of a Sex Symbol. Candle in the Wind. I think a woman is supposed to be vulnerable, said Monroe, posing for the Life shoot at home on July 7th, 1962, the Life magazine. Her final interview, her last photo shoot, just weeks before her death, the star bared her soul. I had to learn a lot of things the hard way. You know, most people really don't know me. That's what Marilyn Monroe told Life magazine editor Richard Merriman in the summer of 1962. The world's greatest screen goddess had agreed to a series of interviews about fame, but they ended up talking about so much more. Defiant over the studio system's control, she'd recently been fired by 20th Century Fox from the movie Something's Got to Give. She said they'd love it if I were finished. Of the price of stardom, she said, they take pieces out of you. At 36, she wanted to be seen for who she really was. That's the trouble. A sex symbol becomes a thing. I just hate to be a thing. The real Marilyn was much more complicated. Born Norma Jean Baker, she lived in an orphanage and foster homes before she was noticed at age 18 while working in a munitions factory by an Army photographer who suggested modeling. A screen test, superstardom, and happy birthday, Mr. President, followed. The kind of Hollywood story that doesn't exist anymore. Over a series of meetings with Merriman, Monroe spoke candidly about her childhood, her rise to fame, step-parenthood, and feeling freer after her 1961 divorce from her third husband, playwright Arthur Miller. She gave the journalist a tour of her new home in Brentwood, California, the first she'd ever owned, which she hadn't yet gotten around to decorating, although she excitedly described the furniture she'd ordered from Mexico. The resulting story, Marilyn lets her hair down about being famous, ran in Life's August 3, 1962 issue. 2 days later, in the early morning hours of August 5th, Monroe was found lifeless in bed from acute barbiturate poisoning. Ruled a possible suicide, her shocking death sparked endless questions about her final moments that persist to this day. A life of glamour and turbulence. The happy birthday song for the president. I was honored when they asked me to appear at the president's birthday rally in Madison Square Garden. There was like a hush over the whole place when I came on to sing Happy Birthday. Like if I had been wearing a slip, I would have thought it was snowing or something. I thought, oh my gosh, what if no sound comes out? A hush like that warms me. It's sort of like an embrace, kind of like they care. Then you think, my God, I'll sing this song if it's the last thing I ever do. For all the people, because I remember when I turned to the microphone, I looked all the way back and I thought, that's where I'll be, way up there under one of those rafters, close to the ceiling, after I paid my $2 to come into the place. When they attached the microphone, I just took one breath and suddenly I thought, here goes. Afterwards, they had some sort of a reception. I was with my former father-in-law, Isidore Miller, so I think I did something wrong when I met the president. Instead of saying, how do you do, I just said, this is my former father-in-law, Isidore Miller, because he came here as an immigrant, and I thought this would be the biggest thing in his life. He's about 75 or 80 years old, and I thought this would be something that he would be telling his grandchildren about and all that. So instead, she edited the transcript of her interview with Merriman to make sure her voice was clear. It shows her in another photo singing for the troops. She took a detour from her honeymoon with Joe DiMaggio in 1954, to spend 4 days in Korea entertaining U.S. soldiers. In this one, she's wearing a street-length dress. It's snug, but not any more or less tight than what a lot of them wear now. It has spaghetti straps, and it's purple, and it's got sparklies in it. The next photo shows her. Monroe was jostled by the crowd as she left a New York City hospital after gallbladder surgery in 1961, causing her sutures to rip. And she is. There's people packed all around her, and she looks like she's being crushed. Ties to power. The star joined Robert F. Kennedy and President John F. Kennedy at a reception above, shows her in the black and white photo, after she sang Happy Birthday to JFK in New York City in 1962. Then there's another photo, shows her with Jane Russell, her co-star, in Gentlemen Prefer Blondes. Called Monroe very shy and sweet and far more intelligent than people knew. Both Jane Russell was another one known for her figure, but she could sing, and apparently Marilyn did okay too. Shows them both in sparkly red dresses. They have long sleeves and not too low tops, but they are split up to their hip, and they're posed with their legs showing, and they're wearing red heels. Jane Russell was a dark brunette, and of course Marilyn was always wore her hair blonde. Then there was a role of a lifetime, shows Monroe with Jack Lemmon. She earned critical acclaim for her turn in the 1959 comedy Some Like It Hot. In that, Jack Lemmon and I think it was Tony Curtis were running around in female clothes to escape some people that were after them. And Marilyn was along for the ride. I think they were on a train, if I remember right. It's been a long time since I saw that movie. Her last unfinished film, Fired from Something's Got to Give, in June 1962, Monroe was hired 3 days before she died. Rehired, excuse me, 3 days before she died. It shows her trying to get out of a pool. As her 100th birthday nears on June 1st, a new book, Marilyn, The Lost Photographs, The Last Interview, excerpt here, features the life interview in full for the first time, along with her final photo shoot with photographer Alan Grant. Many of those images have remained unseen until now. Marilyn Monroe was her invention, says James Haspiel, 88, one of her few surviving friends. It gave her success, but in real life, she was Norma Jean. On her childhood, I decided I wanted to be an actress when I was 5. Some of my foster parents used to send me to the movies to get me out of the house, and there I'd sit all day and way into the night up in front, a little kid all alone, and I loved it. On fame, it's like caviar. It's good to have caviar, but if you had it every damn day, you know, and she laughs, too much caviar. The time I came out of the hospital in New York in 1961, that was a little rough because I had just had a gallbladder operation and the crowds were pushing and my side opened up. I realized that people wanted to see that you're real. I never felt I had an effect on people until I was in Korea in 1954. There would be 75,000 men sitting in their parkas in the snow. And when I'd come out, they'd whistle and call out my name for 10 minutes before I could even get started. On singing for President John F. Kennedy at Madison Square Garden on May 19, 1962, there was like a hush that came over the place. I didn't think anything was going to come out. When I got to the microphone, I just took one breath, and then suddenly I thought, here goes. I thought, I'll sing this song if it's the last thing I ever do. And not only just for the president, but for all the people. Afterwards, they had some kind of reception. I had met the Attorney General, Robert F. Kennedy, briefly, so it was good to see a smiling, friendly face. But I was with my former father-in-law. He came here an immigrant, and I thought this would be the biggest thing in his life. I thought it would be something he could tell his grandchildren about. So instead of saying, "How do you do, Mr. President?" I said, "This is my former father-in-law, Isidore Miller." On making movies in the studio system, I remember when I got the part in Gentlemen Prefer Blondes, Jane Russell was the brunette and I was the blonde. She got $200,000 for it. And I got my $50 a week. But to me, that was considerable. But I couldn't get a dressing room. I said finally, "Look, after all, I am the blonde, and it is Gentlemen Prefer Blondes." Because they always kept saying, "Remember, you're not a star." I said, "Well, whatever I am the blonde." I was always being talked down to by the corporation. A fan turned friend. Shows a sun-kissed Monroe in New York City in 1955. Loved going without makeup. And she was beautiful anyway. On September 15, 1954, Marilyn Monroe filmed one of the most iconic movie scenes of all time for The Seven-Year Itch. When she stood over a Manhattan subway grate, holding down the billowing skirt of her white halter dress, watching from across the street was James Haspiel, then 16, who had seen the movie Queen in person for the first time days earlier when she emerged from the St. Regis Hotel. The word that hit me was angel, a sentiment that is still here today. Haspiel, now 88, recalls to People. Later that same night, he asked for and received a rare peck on the cheek from the 28-year-old star. "I was bursting with pride that I had gotten that kiss," he says. And it shows him, James Haspiel got a 21st birthday kiss from Monroe in 1959 at her East 57th Street apartment Whenever he saw her, he was smiling. That's the person I knew, he says. And there's a photo of it. He looks very young. He has his hair kind of combed back in a pompadour. Female fans could relate to Monroe. In New York City, this photo shows her in 1960 for a fitting for the film The Misfits, who didn't wear a girdle, says Haspiel. She was real. And then we have a photo. Haspiel photographed Monroe and husband Arthur Miller heading to a party after the 1959 Some Like It Hot premiere. In this photo, she's wearing a beautiful white sparkly dress, again, with a white ermine, I think it's ermine, a white stole shown, thrown around her shoulders, wearing diamond earrings that are long, touching her neck. And her hair looks, in this photo, it must be the light. It looks on the reddish side in this photo. From that moment on, Haspiel became a fixture in Monroe's life whenever she came to New York City, chatting with her and photographing her. Over the next 8 years until Monroe's death, Haspiel morphed from dedicated fan to trusted friend, and in the process got to know the real Marilyn, he says. She invited him to go shopping with her and to a costume fitting for her 1961 film, The Misfits. She took me to breakfast. She invited me into her homes. She wrote me letters, says Haspiel, one of the few people still alive who knew her well. When they were together, he recalls she was not being a movie star. Haspiel saw Monroe in some of her most unvarnished moments, laughing hysterically in a cab at something he said, getting annoyed at him when he sometimes acted like a brat. He thinks she took a liking to him because I treated her like a real person, he says. Everybody else was kissing her ass so they could say they knew Marilyn Monroe, not Haspiel. I think that's what made the friendship. The gentle soul Haspiel got to know gave money to the poor while in disguise, and was also a girl's girl who helped out fellow actresses, even those touted by the studios as the new Marilyn. Confident in her own position, he says, she realized there was room for everyone. When she died, I cried for 2 years, Haspiel recalls. He says he was touched to learn she had a picture of him next to her bed, along with photos of her stepchildren. Now, as her 100th birthday approaches, Haspiel, who has written several books about Monroe, is far from surprised that her legacy lives on. There's a child being born today that 15 years from now will fall in love with her, he says. Judging from the lasting adulation, he says, Marilyn is very much alive. And there's a photo in New York City in 1955. Preferred dressing in slacks, she did, and wore flats. It was part of her not being Marilyn Monroe, but rather, he says, Norma Jean. Another photo shows Haspiel with Monroe and her dog, Maff, in their last picture together in New York City in 1961. And then shows her what she looked like when she was on her way to sing Happy Birthday to JFK in 1962. She had this platinum blonde hair, and she was a beautiful woman. On being a sex symbol, I'm going to be a symbol of something. I'd rather have it be sex than some of the other things they've got symbols of. I think that sexuality is only attractive when it's natural and spontaneous. I've never acted consciously from a sexual viewpoint. First of all, I've never had an erotic scene. I've always wanted to test it out and see if I could do it. We are all born sexual creatures, thank God. It's a pity so many people despise and crush this natural gift, because art, real art, comes from it. Marilyn and her marriages. James Daughtry, 1942-46. They wed when she was 16 and he was 21. After he joined the Merchant Marines, she worked at a munitions factory before Hollywood beckoned. He later said, "I never knew Marilyn Monroe. I knew and loved Norma Jean." In the photo, he's wearing a white tuxedo jacket with the black tuxedo pants, white shirt and bow tie, black bow tie. She's wearing a white wedding dress and a white veil and kind of a heart-shaped hat. They wore more of a small hat back then. And a big, big bouquet of some kind of white flowers. They were standing in front of a fireplace on the photo. On her marriages and stepchildren. When I was 16, a kid, this is her again talking, I was a housewife. I was brought up differently than the average American child. Happiness wasn't anything I ever took for granted. Sometimes I think all I've ever wanted in the world is to settle for being a happily married woman with a wonderful family. But I don't think I would trade that for what I've learned. When I was married, I always had to kind of take into consideration the other person, my husband. Not only my husband, but most particularly my stepchildren. I always wanted them to feel that they knew me as myself, whatever they might read or hear. One time, my stepson, Bobby Miller, had some magazine kind of hidden. It was one of these awful articles all about me. I just said, "Bobby, anything you want to know about me, come and ask me. But don't get it secondhand from these kinds of things." Joey DiMaggio, when he was in a military institution, we'd pick him up on the weekends. My stepchildren are my best friends. She was quoted to Life magazine, "Fame may go by, and so long I've had you." On why she was always late, they sort of slandered me in the press, saying that I'm depressed in some kind of a slump and hidden away. So then I just take a little extra time with my hair, a little extra eyeshadow, a little more glitter. I don't know, it's just my way of saying ha. On her life's lessons, "I've learned a lot that I wouldn't trade for anything. I wouldn't want a child of mine to go through what I've been through. Maybe it just sounds like sour grapes because I didn't have a happy family. But my life, this way of learning, had to be my way. I hope to ultimately be able, through my work, to illuminate for some people some things I've learned. Maybe it's just a dream, but I'm also entitled to my dreams." And there's a photo, black and white photo. Shocking end. Monroe's body was wheeled out of her L.A. home after she was found dead on August 5th, 1962, of an apparent overdose. 2 days after their final interview, Merriman visited to talk over her story. She was barefooted, wearing a robe, and had not yet washed off last night's mascara. Her delicate hair was in a sleep-tumbled whirl. She held the manuscript high in front of her eyes and carefully read it aloud. As I walked away, she suddenly called after me, "Hey, thanks." I turned and there she stood, strangely forlorn. I thought then of her reaction earlier when I had asked if many friends had called up to rally round when she was fired by Fox. There was silence, and sitting very straight, eyes wide and hurt, she had answered with a tiny no. The book, it's The Lost Photographs, Marilyn, entitled Marilyn, The Last Interview. In her own words, with final approval over her quotes, "Monroe wanted to be sure it sounded exactly like her," says Merriman. Okay, next up, our unbelievable marriage. And NFL rookie Jacob Rodriguez is heading to the Miami Dolphins while his wife, Emma, prepares for Army deployment. But this isn't the first time they've navigated long-distance love. It shows a photo of his Miami Dolphins hat during the NFL draft on April 24th, and another photo shows him with Emma in front of an Army helicopter in April 2024. He's quoted as saying, "We have a lot of work to do, and we're both ready," says Rodriguez. He's wearing a T-shirt in one photo with his ball cap with dolphins on it. And the picture of her in her uniform. And he's standing there with her wearing blue jeans and a halter top. Or a hoodie. It was the phone call Jacob Rodriguez had dreamed of getting since he was 3 years old. Oh, excuse me. I just looked at the time. We're at the halfway point of the hour. I hope you, if you just joined us, we just finished an article about Marilyn Monroe. She was on the cover of People magazine. And I'm just beginning an article when I noticed where we're at. The young man, Jacob Rodriguez, is an NFL rookie heading to the Miami Dolphins while his pilot wife, Emma, prepares for Army deployment. And the article is entitled, Our Unbelievable Marriage. So, we'll go back to him. It was the phone call Jacob Rodriguez had dreamed of getting since he was 3 years old. While watching the second round of the 2026 NFL draft unfold at an intimate gathering with loved ones in Fort Worth on Friday, April 24th, the former Texas Tech University linebacker, 23, received the life-altering news that the Miami Dolphins were selecting him as the 43rd overall pick. Upon learning his NFL fate, Rodriguez proudly slipped on a Dolphins hat as he warmly embraced his wife, Emma, a 25-year-old Army Black Hawk helicopter pilot who is preparing for an upcoming deployment. She was overcome with emotion, wiping tears from her face in between hugs from her husband. The tender moment came during what the Texas high school sweethearts turned life partners prioritize most, time together. For 7 years, the couple had been long distance while inspiring each other to chase their ambitions. The sacrifices haven't been easy, but just as he does on the field and Emma does in the cockpit, Rodriguez is laser focused on what's ahead of them. For both of us, it was worth it, he tells People, the magazine. You're just growing and learning every day. It's something that you never really master. You've just got to roll with the punches. But it's been unbelievable. We're always going to be there for each other. Communication has been key in making their union work. The couple first crossed paths as teenagers at church camp while attending rival high schools in Wichita Falls, Texas. Rodriguez, who had initially suited up as a quarterback, ventured to the University of Virginia in 2021 as Emma followed her call to serve, enrolling in the prestigious United States Military Academy at West Point in upstate New York. A coaching change brought Rodriguez back to his home state, where he joined Texas Tech's Red Raiders in 2022 and switched to the defensive side of the ball as a linebacker. With Emma still on the East Coast, she and Rodriguez kept their connection flourishing via screen time. We've spent more hours on FaceTime than we have together, and we are extremely thankful that we have that capability, he says. Milestones, however, were celebrated in person. Rodriguez and Emma tied the knot in July 2023 during a sun-kissed outdoor ceremony. In 2025, the couple marked another turning point. It was the first time Emma was able to attend all of my in-conference games, he says of Texas Tech's Big 12 clashes. Her chain of command was very supportive of her travels on the weekends, as long as she got all of her work done Monday through Friday. Emma made the most of her time in the stands, cheering for Rodriguez during Texas Tech's dormant 34-7 victory over Brigham Young University in the Big 12 championship last December. Red Raider Nation, thank you for changing our lives, she wrote in a January Instagram post. 4 years will never be enough. We are forever indebted to this university and to this team. Red Raiders for life. He said, during football season, Emma travels to see me. Off season, I travel to her. As Rodriguez readies to descend upon South Florida and form bonds with a new set of teammates, he's also found a way to show up for his forever partner and her fellow soldiers, teaming up with USAA, an official salute to service partner of the NFL, to show appreciation for the nation's armed services. All military service members, everybody in that line of work, volunteered to potentially put their life on the line to protect the country, says Rodriguez, who focuses on the reward over the risk. It really puts me in a great headspace knowing that she's out there doing what she loves. Rodriguez was able to witness his wife in action when they visited a local flight simulator ahead of this year's NFL draft. I got to see how she flies and what she gets to do on a daily basis, he says. To see her in her element, it shows me a deeper appreciation for everything. With Rodriguez's own dreams now a reality, the NFL newcomer is grateful to have his teammate for life supporting him near and far. It means so much, he says, to have somebody like that in my corner. This next article is about Rita Wilson, and it shows her sitting what my daughter calls cross applesauce or something like that. Anyway, she's sitting with her legs crossed. The actress opens up about her famous family, what kept her strong through difficult times, and why she pursued a music career after 3 decades in Hollywood. She has long, light brown, blonde, strips of hair, blonde, striped in through her hair. Her hair comes down below her shoulders. She wears it parted in the middle. She's wearing a black off-the-shoulder knit shirt and blue jeans in one. Another one shows her wearing a white dress with long sleeves. Rita Wilson is positively beaming. A vision in a white gown, she's cracking jokes, spontaneously breaking into song, and doling out maternal advice in between poses at her People cover shoot in the Hollywood Hills. The actress turned singer radiates a kind of carefree contentment that comes with truly knowing yourself. But Wilson, 69, only learned to move through life with such ease in recent years. I kept this quote from the sculptor, Michelangelo, on my bulletin board for a really long time. Someone had asked him, "How do you carve these beautiful statues out of these massive chunks of marble?" And he said, "I see the angel in the marble and I carve until I set him free." That really resonated with me because it felt as if that is the experience of becoming a person, becoming a woman. We spend our whole lives trying to shape ourselves, Wilson says. Not that we're trying to become different people, but we're trying to become more who we are and get rid of the things that are not essential, that don't matter. that aren't really us and move forward. A Los Angeles native known for her roles in 90s films like Sleepless in Seattle and Now and Then, Wilson decided in her 50s to pursue her lifelong passion for music as a second act. And that Michelangelo quote served as a foundation for her new album, Sound of a Woman, out now, which was inspired by love, loss, and her family with her husband, Tom Hanks. As she releases her most personal record to date, she says, "I feel like I've only just really gotten to the point where I'm finally comfortable using my own voice." There's a photo of her with her late mom, Dorothy. Wilson says her new album is an homage to her late mom. And Wilson shows Wilson as a child. "Always and forever, there's something so beautiful about the commitment," Wilson says of her marriage to Hanks at their 1988 wedding. They both look so super happy. Another family portrait this time. Wilson with her daughter-in-law, Samantha Bryant, stepson, Colin, and then Tom Hanks, son, Chet, stepdaughter, E.A., and son, Truman, in 2020. Wilson's second act can be traced back to 2006 when she read an interview with Oprah Winfrey. It was saying people don't know what it is that they want, and if you know what it is that you want, you can take the steps to make those things happen. "I always had a real discomfort wanting anything. It always felt to me like I had enough. I had so many blessings," says Wilson, who is mom to actor sons Chet, 35, and Truman, 30, with Hanks, 69, and is also stepmom to actor Colin, 48, and writer E.A., 43, from Hanks' first marriage. "I had my health, I had my family, I had my kids, I had my parents, and it felt egregious to want something else." At the time, Wilson already had a decades-long film and TV career. A scene-stealing actress, she played beloved roles from Susie, the sister of Hanks' character in 1993's Sleepless in Seattle, and the neurotic but nurturing adult version of Chrissy in the 1995 rom-com Now and Then, to Frasier Crane's mother in a 2001 flashback episode of Frasier. But on her 50th birthday in 2006, she received sage advice from a friend, the late Sleepless in Seattle writer-director Noah Ephron. In the form of a champagne toast, she said, "I'm here to tell you that great things happen after the age of 50. Ephron herself didn't direct her first film until she was 51. "It was so inspiring to me," Wilson says. "I never forgot that when I started getting into music because I was in my 50s. If Nora did it, I could do it." Songs of My Life. Go to Mood Booster, Uptown Funk, Mark Ronson featuring Bruno Mars. Can you just sit in a chair when that song comes on? You can't. You've got to get up. You got to sing. Best song to cry to, Goodness of God by CeCe Winans. When she does this song live, I can't not cry. Everything about it is perfect. Best song for date night, Knocks Me Off My Feet, Stevie Wonder. It just feels beautiful and romantic, and you want to feel like you're knocking someone off of their feet, and they're knocking you off of your feet. Best song to get out your rage, You're No Good by Linda Ronstadt. It's empowering to me. You're no good and I fell for you and I've moved on and it just feels good, like you're taking your own power back. Best wedding song, Thinking Out Loud, Ed Sheeran. It's totally romantic, but it's about the love you have for the person today and also the love you will have when the person is older. The inherent belief that this will be a long marriage. She was energized. I started playing the what if game. What if I wanted something? What if I allowed myself to want something? What would that be, she recalls. And it was music. It was my first love as a kid. She decided to seriously follow her dreams when, while starring as Roxy Hart in Chicago on Broadway in 2006, she met songwriter and former American Idol judge Cara DioGuardi. She said, okay, I'll write your first songs with you, which she did. Wilson recalls, and that opened up the world of songwriting. I just kept writing because I knew that if I kept doing it, I wouldn't get worse at it. Since releasing her debut album, AM FM, in 2012, Wilson has played the Grand Ole Opry, performed for President Barack Obama, and even released a duets record starring icons including Willie Nelson, Smokey Robinson, and Tim McGraw. Now she's sharing her most revealing music to date with Sound of a Woman, her sixth studio album on which she reflects on the transformative phases of a woman's life. I don't think that Taylor Swift or Sabrina Carpenter have anything to worry about. I'm not coming for them, Wilson quips, but I have things that I can say that are different than the things that they may want to say. The stories, she notes, are not just her own, but the experiences her girlfriends have endured. A notoriously private star with a high-profile family, Wilson takes her emotions off mute on the new album. Sometimes in music you can say things that would be harder to say if you were just trying to talk about them, she says. One minute you're in love with him, the next you wish he'd die. Sometimes leaving would be easier than staying. Wilson, who has been married to Hank since 1988, sings on the new country track, Marriage. While those particular lyrics are meant to be funny, the track is a meditation on making a commitment to your spouse, says Wilson, who celebrated her 38th wedding anniversary, or 110 dog years in Hollywood, she jokes, on April 30th. You're not the same person you were when you got married. Who you are physically, who you are emotionally, spiritually, is very different than who you are 10, 20, 30 years later. It's really the ability to grow and change and evolve together and support each other over time. I look at my husband and I still see him the way we were when we were 20. But at the same time, I know that we're not. And I'm so grateful for that huge chunk of time that we've had together. And there's a couple more photos that I've already described. Hollywood highlights. Sleepless in Seattle, Wilson scored laughs opposite Victor Garber, Ross Malinger, and Hanks. Now and then, she said, we have stayed friends over the years, Wilson says of co-star Demi Moore. As for what keeps their relationship solid all these years later, it's simple. Never go to bed mad, she says. You don't want to wake up in the morning and have that lingering feeling. So whatever it is, resolve it before you go to bed. Oh, and her one other deep secret behind their marital bliss? Shared bathroom, Wilson says. That's where you download the day. Hanks has been by Wilson's side in sickness and in health, including her 2015 breast cancer diagnosis and the bilateral mastectomy she subsequently underwent. The experience inspired her bluesy song, Whose Body Is This?, in which she ponders the paradox of inherently knowing the strength of your body while simultaneously finding it unrecognizable. It was a very different relationship because these parts of your body that had been there for you in such a beautiful way were gone. It was interesting to look at my body in that way and see it, understand what is missing, but also understand what my body could do to keep me healing, keep me healthy, and have that appreciation for it, says Wilson, who adds that she's grateful for modern procedures and reconstructive surgery. I like to say that I've finally gone Hollywood, and I have some implants. It's pretty good. Throughout her album, Wilson sings with a wisdom that comes only with time and age. Your mother was inspired by her mom, Dorothy, who died in 2014 after living with Alzheimer's, and how losing her changed her relationship with her own children. Even though she was my best friend and I thought I had asked her everything that I could possibly want to ask her, still there's things I wish I had asked her, that I wish I had known, Wilson says. And for my kids nowadays, I'm probably a bit more unfiltered with them. I just tell them things all the time, and we usually get a lot of laughs out of it. But it's really that desire to just feel that you're really known, that there's no barriers to being with your family and with your children in that way, so that you can be honest and just have those conversations, because you never know. Raising a family in the glare of the spotlight comes with its own special challenges and her family's ups and downs, including running point star Chet's past struggles with substance abuse and EA's claims that her biological mother was abusive have made headlines over the years. But Wilson has faced their trials with conviction. I have a very strong faith, she says. I really had to believe when things were tough that I would be okay. That optimism has brought clarity. I really know who I am, says Wilson, contemplating the current chapter of her life and conjuring a metaphor using the blankets her mother used to crochet. All of the experiences that I've had have led me to this point, are part of every stitch and every hook that pulls through that cotton, that makes a pattern, that then you piece together, that makes a blanket. She pauses. I feel like I'm able to see more of the blanket now than I used to be able to see. This next article is entitled Devoted Wife, Deceitful Husband, Married to a Kidnapper. Blind trust. Looking back on 17 years of marriage, Chauvet with Shipper in 2016 says there were so many red flags. An Illinois woman bonded with her husband over their shared faith, but her world was shattered by his double life. Donnell Chauvet fell hard and fast for Chad Schnipper's Shipper when she first crossed paths with the cute guy in a college Bible study meeting in Moline, Illinois, in 1996. I came home and I was like, Mom, I met the man I'm going to marry, she says. Warning signs emerged soon after they wed in 1999, when Shipper confessed to having a sexual encounter with a man in a restroom. But Chauvet, a devout Christian, remained committed to her vows. The couple went on to have 6 children together. I was very much in love with him, says Chauvet, 52, and I thought he was very much in love with me. 17 years into the seemingly happy marriage, Chauvet learned the truth. On February 9, 2017, law enforcement officers swarmed the family's home in Genesco, Illinois, in the middle of the night, and with guns drawn, ask a peculiar question. Do you have a hiding place in your house? Shocked and confused, Chauvet would soon learn that her husband, a financial advisor who had run up huge debts, had for some time been engaged in criminal activity, including the kidnapping of a couple who taught Sunday school at the family's church. For nearly 3 days, Shipper held Larry and Connie Van Oosten captive in a bunker beneath a rental property he and Chauvet owned, while demanding $350,000 in ransom. Police arrested him after a highway speed chase on February 9th and subsequently freed the Van Oostens from the bunker. Shipper pleaded guilty to aggravated kidnapping and home invasion, and was sentenced to 60 years in prison without parole. Shows a photo where they were kept. Armed, disguised, and using electronic voice disorder, Shipper broke into the home of Connie and Larry Van Oosten and drove them blindfolded to a house in Genesco, Illinois. He forced them through a trap door into a soundproof cellar and took Connie to a bank to withdraw funds, threatening to kill Larry if

the kids, and Chipper, an ambitious financial planner who worked long hours, often spending nights in his home office rather than in the couple's bedroom. Chad always wanted bigger and better, says Chauvet. Unknown to his wife and family, however, he was struggling to make ends meet. He had recently approached the Van Oostens, successful business owners and members of his church, whom he had known since childhood, about managing their money, but they turned him down. It was apparently then that he began planning an elaborate kidnapping scheme to force the couple to collect ransom from their bank in return for their safety. The plan failed, however, when Connie Van Oosten had the presence of mind to secretly pass a note to a bank teller saying, "We are being held at gunpoint. Please help us." Police identified Chipper as the couple's abductor through automotive and financial records. After the arrest, Chauvet learned more about Chipper's financial dealings. Every aspect of his life was a double life, she says. Chauvet filed for divorce in 2018 and reached out to her high school sweetheart, Billy Oliver, who was also navigating loss following the death of his fiancée in her home state of California. What started as a long-distance rekindled connection blossomed into romance. They were married in 2022 and now live together in Erie, Illinois. "I was at the point in my life where I didn't think I could ever trust any guy again," says Chauvet. "But with Billy, it's the freedom of being loved by someone. Life is really good now." And it shows a photo of her with him. And then another photo shows her with the kids in 2020. Have changed their last names to Chauvet. And the gentleman that was her husband, Billy Oliver Chauvet, in 2022. A few of the movie picks that are available now. This one is called Remarkably Bright Creatures. Sally Field connects with an octopus in a moving adaptation of the book club favorite. Lonely widow Tova, played by Sally Field, at her heart-wrenching best, wears her pain like a smock. It covers her body, apparent for everyone to see. Everyone, including the film's narrator, Marcellus, an octopus on display at the Washington State Aquarium he'd like to escape. Day 1,401 of my captivity. Alfred Molina, who voices the mollusk in dulcet tones, notes dryly. While Tova, the aquarium's custodian, wipes down Marcellus' tank night after night, she talks to him through the glass, unaware he can understand her. Cameron, a charismatic Lewis Pullman, the young drifter poised to take Tova's job when she moves to a retirement community, also confides in Marcellus, who's determined to help them both fill the gaping voids in their hearts. Based on the 2022 New York Times bestseller of the same name by writer Shelby Van Pelt, this endearing and quirky drama about the power of connection to friends, to family, and to eight-legged sea creatures just may be the bomb the world needs right now. Back in theaters, Top Gun and Top Gun Maverick rev up. In honor of the 40th anniversary of the release of Top Gun, the Tom Cruise-led favorite and its 2022 sequel, Top Gun Maverick, are heading back to theaters for a special one-week engagement starting May 13th. If you feel the need, Cruise wrote on Instagram, referring to the movie's famous line, "I feel the need for speed." The first film hit theaters on May 16, 1986, and Paramount Pictures revealed last month that a third film is officially in development. Then there's a show on in Broadway called Titanic. And then we have a series, Lord of the Flies. Each of the four episodes of this chilling take on William Gooding's 1954 dystopian

novel focuses on the perspective of one of the young boys stranded on an island with their classmates, ultimately highlighting the many disparities among the group, from age to class to privilege. As the characters gradually turn on each other, their world devolves from a lush tropical paradise into a living nightmare. That will be now, it says it's now on Netflix. There's another one. It's a series, The Other Bennett Sister. It's on BritBox. A Knight's Tale made fans swoon 25 years ago. Things I Hate About You was Heath Ledger, and it's for rent on Prime Video. Music by Queen, David Bowie, and Third Eye Blind. And a stage musical version ran in England last year, 2 years after Heath Ledger became a heartthrob with 10 Things I Hate About You. Oh, and The Sheep Detective. It's Hugh Jackman with sheep that he's a shepherd in England, and he reads mystery novels to his sheep every night until they find him dead. Julia Louis-Dreyfus steals the show as the voice of Lily, an intrepid sheep who puts her knowledge of mystery tropes to work as she and the flock investigate and teach goofy police officer Tim, played by Nicholas Braun, a thing or two about detective work. I want to see that. It looks really funny. And we're out of time. I hope you've enjoyed this week's People Magazine. You've been listening to Joanne Seiler, coming to you from Mind's Eye. Enjoy this sunshine-filled week. Take care and hope you'll join me again next week. Thanks for listening.

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2: 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Today, I'll be reading from February 9th, copyright year 2026, Time USA, LLC. And now, I'll begin with The Use of Force, by Philip Wang. In the aftermath of the fatal shooting of Rene Goode in Minneapolis on January 7th, Trump administration officials jumped into a full-throated defense of the Immigration and Customs Enforcement ICE agent responsible. The Department of Homeland Security maintained that agent Jonathan Ross dutifully acted in self-defense and sent hundreds more agents into the city on top of the 2,000 whose presence had sparked widespread protests. The Pentagon, meanwhile, ordered 1,500 active duty soldiers in Alaska to prepare for a potential deployment to Minnesota as President Donald Trump spoke of invoking the Insurrection Act of 1807. Then, on January 20th, Trump, who had initially posted on social media that Goode viciously ran over the ICE officer, said that while he felt horribly about Goode's death, agents are going to make some mistakes sometimes while carrying out their work. And in fact, behind the scenes, current and former ICE agents were expressing concerns not only about the agent's conduct, but also about the agent's operations in Minneapolis and a broader push by the Trump administration to aggressively recruit more agents. "I'm embarrassed," one former ICE agent with more than 25 years of experience told Time. "The majority of my colleagues feel the same way. It's an insult to us, because we did it the right way, to see what they're doing now." When asked about the deadly shooting, both that former agent and a current ICE agent expressed their reservations about Ross, the agent who shot 37-year-old Goode, opening fire three times. If someone is able to make the argument that she was trying to hit him, he feared for his life, and all he could do was shoot, then sure, he can justify it that way, said the current ICE agent, who has more than 20 years of experience in the agency. Agency policy would allow such a reaction in the case of imminent danger. But I think when you look at it a little bit more, it's very problematic for him. The current and former agents spoke on the condition of anonymity because they are not authorized to speak on the record. The DHS told Time that Goode had weaponized her vehicle, attempting to run over our law enforcement officers in an attempt to kill them, an act of domestic terrorism. Videos of the incident contradict that account. They appear to show Ross positioned to the side of Goode's vehicle when he fired three shots that killed her, with her wheels turned away from him. Both the former agent and the current agent also questioned why Ross was assigned to this operation in the first place, given a previous injury involving a driver at the wheel of a vehicle just a few months before the confrontation with Goode. "So when this person took off, I'm sure that prior incident came to mind, because he's an experienced officer, and then he just reacted, in my opinion, not in the correct way," the former agent said. As in Trump's deployments of federal forces to other Democrat-controlled cities, politics arrived with the more than 3,000 agents from ICE and Customs and Border Protection who began arriving in the Twin Cities late last year. Homeland Security Secretary Kristi Noem said on social media that the agents were there to conduct a massive investigation on child care and other rampant fraud, an investigation that came after right-wing influencer Nick Shirley claimed that daycare centers in Minneapolis run by Somali residents are sham operations and had misappropriated more than $100 million. The state inspector launched a probe following the claim and said the daycare centers were operating as expected. The current ICE agent pointed out that neither Border Patrol officers nor ICE agents in charge of deportation, also known as enforcement and removal operations, officers are trained to investigate financial fraud. In a more typical situation, a specialized team from Homeland Security Investigations might conduct such a probe. None of those skills were asked for when they sought out volunteers or when they pulled people. It was just, "We just need people to go out there and flood the area," the current ICE agent said. The surge in Minneapolis is part of a broad nationwide push by the Trump administration to meet the president's aim to carry out the largest deportation operation in American history. To that end, ICE has doubled its manpower from 10,000 to 22,000 in less than a year, thanks to an aggressive hiring campaign. The massive surge of new officers also prompted ICE to shorten the training at the Federal Law Enforcement Training Center in Georgia from 13 weeks to 6 weeks, as NBC first reported. The former agent called that a recipe for disaster. "You can't train someone to do all the basic law enforcement stuff in 6 weeks, let alone the law," the current agent said. Immigration law used to be a 5 or 6 month course at the academy. "How do you know that people are here illegally unless you know the law? You use Google?" The former agent added that the consequences of rushed recruitment could be compounded in the future. When more senior ICE agents plan for retirement, they will be replaced by hastily trained recruits who lack the legal and enforcement knowledge of the generation they are replacing. Some retired agents have also been invited by ICE to rejoin the force, but according to the former agent, the risks of going back are enough to persuade many to stay retired. "If you're ordered to do something and you know that you're violating the law and you say no, then you stand a chance of being terminated, and then you jeopardize your pension," the former agent said, adding that some officers are asked to work 16-hour shifts 6 to 7 days a week. "For most of us, it's not worth it." Even before Good's shooting, public support for the agency had been dropping sharply. A mid-January CBS YouGov poll showed that 61% of Americans think ICE is being too tough when stopping and detaining people, and that 52% think the agency is making communities less safe. Asked about the public's biggest misconception about ICE, both the current and former agent said that ICE, like all government agencies, is at the mercy of the administration. "Where was all this energy when the election was happening? Everyone knew this was what the administration was going to do," one agent said, adding that for the most part, the agents conducting deportations and arrests are not breaking the law. "You're putting people in a position where, if they object, they have to quit and try to find work in a really bad job market," the agent said. "So they justify themselves and they say, 'Hey, it's legal. As long as I'm not violating rights or doing something immoral or illegal, I'm going to do it because this is what the American voters voted for.'" Moving on to World, Iranian protesters say Trump betrayed them, by K. Armin Serjois. 7 times in 8 days, U.S. President Donald Trump promised to come to the aid of Iranian protesters if the country's authoritarian regime began killing them in the streets. When it did, slaying thousands on January 8th and 9th, Trump doubled down. "Keep protesting," he urged on Truth Social on January 12th. "Help is on its way." Yet none came, even after the Pentagon, in a move that often signals combat is imminent, ordered non-essential personnel evacuated from Al Udeid Air Base, the largest U.S. military facility in the Middle East. At the same time, international flights began avoiding Iranian airspace. But to the dismay of Iranians who spoke to Time in the days that followed, the moments passed. Within a day, non-essential workers were headed back on base, and Trump went from threatening Iran's mullahs to thanking them for what he called a promise on very good authority that arrested protesters would not be executed. "Everyone was enraged," a Tehran resident said shortly after Trump's reversal. They just kept saying, this bastard used us as cannon fodder. Iranians feel that they were played, that he fooled them, deceived them. He's not only yellow on the outside, said an art teacher in the Capitol. He's also yellow inside. He screwed up. He pulled the rug from under our feet, fumed a 40-year-old businessman, also in Tehran, who, after seeing a satellite news report of the help is on the way post, he said he called friends and relatives with the good news. Trump is worse than Obama, he said. The nationwide protests appeared to be the largest in the 47-year existence of the Islamic Republic. They first erupted in Tehran's Grand Bazaar on December 28th in response to the abrupt, catastrophic devaluation of Iran's currency, then spread across the country. In the past, 2009, 2017, 2019, and 2022, mass protests had been crushed by Iran's notoriously brutal security services. But on January 2nd, 5 days into these, Trump leveled a warning. If Iran shoots and violently kills peaceful protesters, he wrote on Truth Social, the United States of America will come to their rescue. We are locked and loaded and ready to go. Coming from the president who had ordered U.S. bombers to join Israel in attacking Iran's nuclear program last June, the threat was seen as credible. Iranians took heart. Crowds grew. On Thursday, January 8th, the start of the Iranian weekend, millions took to the streets, urged on by exiled Crown Prince Reza Pahlavi and other opposition groups. The regime responded, first as it has done in the past before directing live fire into groups of its own citizens. It disconnected the nation of 90 million from the Internet, also cutting cell phone, SMS, and landlines. Then security forces mounted an onslaught on a scale not previously seen. The final death toll is not known. Iranian authorities, known for undercounting, on January 21st announced 3,117 deaths. Tallies compiled by physicians and activists citing discrete surveys of hospitals and morgues run from 12,000 to 16,500 deaths. Witnesses say most of the deaths came when the streets were fullest. When I saw the man a few meters ahead of me fall backwards, I didn't understand what had happened, said the businessman, describing a scene on January 8th on a Tehran street. When we gathered around him, all I could see in the dark night was a red spot on his forehead. It was only when the blood from the back of his head pooled at our feet that we realized he'd been shot by a sniper. While the regime carried out the attacks, he said, Trump is also responsible for the death of these 15,000. Because many of the protesters took to the streets when they saw his post that the U.S. is locked and loaded. He said he could only suspect a deal had been struck between the U.S. and the Islamic Republic to betray Iranians like this. Protesters faced fire wherever they gathered. In Zarab, a city around 20,000 in the north of Iran, a 39-year-old man said that on January 9th, chanting protesters were forced down a street only to see the way ahead blocked, with security forces at their back. Then the street lights went out, and machine guns started shooting, he said. Nothing could be seen. Everyone was falling down, either from bullets or not seeing ahead of them, trying to get away. The resident said he did not know how many died, but in the next few days heard about as many as 17 missing. In Tehran, Iran's rulers publicly gloated after Trump thanked them on January 16th for what he called a promise to abandon planned executions. Iran canceled the hanging of over 800 people, Trump told reporters who asked about the drawdown on preparations for a strike on Iran. That had a big impact. Trump says a lot of nonsense and gibberish, Tehran's prosecutor Ali Salehi declared a day later, according to state TV. Our reaction will be forceful, preventive, and swift. Indictments have been issued for numerous cases and sent to courts. Ordinary Iranians, reached by Starlink, the satellite internet service unaffected by the internet blackout, or during brief resumptions in communications, complained of living with the consequences of Trump's reticence. It's already martial law, said a woman in Tehran. Now, after Trump went back on his word, they've become even more brazen. I saw a checkpoint on Marsdaran Boulevard where they were checking the cell phones of people. I've lost all hope, she said. Trump's not going to do anything. Why should he? He doesn't care about us. Some, however, say they retain hope Trump still might act. My husband believed that this is Trump's usual pattern to confuse them, the woman went on. He says if Trump does not attack, how can the regime be toppled? Iranians are doing everything they can, but the regime is just too savage. An engineer in Tehran also saw the pivot as tactical. He is tricking the regime. He'll attack and attack hard. He's going to go after Zahak himself, the engineer said, referring to the most evil character in Iranian mythology used by protesters to describe Iran's supreme leader, Ayatollah Ali Khamenei. There can't be any other option, he added. It's different this time. The businessman said his own belief that the current uprising will prove effective informed his decision to stay behind when his wife and child flew out of the country shortly after the bloodletting. But he says the protesters would need help. The people on the streets did all they could do. We were facing machine guns on pickup trucks, empty-handed. The only way we can win is with foreign intervention, like Kosovo or Bosnia. 2 weeks after the bloody weekend, the regime was claiming victory and Trump was again talking tough. We have an armada heading in that direction, he said on January 23rd. Maybe we won't have to use it, Iranians took note, but no one was venturing into the streets. Right now, the uprising is paralyzed, said the man from Zirab. I don't know if it will ever recover. Moving on to the Milano Cortina Olympics. Flying high, how three-time Olympic medalist Eileen Gu became freestyle skiing's biggest star, by Sean Gregory. Atop a slope at Banger Park in Scharnitz, Austria, in July, freestyle skiers and snowboarders from a host of countries, Poland, Spain, Switzerland, Ukraine, have begun training in earnest for the upcoming Milano Cortina Winter Olympics, which kick off February 6th. The athletes, mostly male and mostly dressed in baggy sweats or cargo pants, take turns riding down a dry synthetic ski surface, flying off a ramp and doing aerial tricks before falling into an airbag. On occasion, they consult with their coaches about technique, but some also spend ample time goofing around. A few play reggae music and mug for cell phone cameras. Then there is Eileen Gu. Gu, the double Olympic champion who made the controversial decision to represent China instead of her native U.S. at the 2022 Beijing Games, is wearing a sleek black ski suit embroidered with her gold personalized logo and an army of serpents. It's the year of the snake on the Chinese lunar calendar. Two Latin phrases are inscribed on her uniform. I am not led, I lead, and I came, I saw, I conquered. After almost every jump, Gu huddles with her mother and confidant, Jan, to review footage Jan recorded on her phone. They break down her flips and twists in technical detail, with Gu dropping references to motor neuron activation, momentum, and axis rotation that require advanced study to decipher. Fitting, as Gu has taken quantum physics at Stanford. In her sport, Gu says, it's not too cool to try too hard. I'm super unapologetic about it. That's the fun part for me. It's super addicting. I'm totally obsessed with it. To that end, Gu asks X Games and world champion Swiss free skier Andre Rigetti, who is also retraining that day, to examine her takeoff on a new complex trick she's trying. Rigetti watches Gu's run, then gives his assessment to Jan. Gu isn't generating enough power yet to pull off a difficult blunt run maneuver, reaching back and grabbing the tip of a ski with her same side hand midair. His advice? Try something easier first. When Jan shares Rigetti's feedback with her daughter, Gu rolls her eyes. All right, bro, she says. I don't want to hear you can't do it. I don't believe in limits. There is, indeed, little Gu can't do. Her performance in Beijing, where she became the first action sports athlete to win three medals at the same games, golds in big air and halfpipe, silver in slopestyle, made her a global superstar. The all-time leader in free skiing World Cup wins, Gu has continued to rack up victories, including a first-place finish in December at the inaugural free-skiing competition outside Beijing. For the Snow League, the new freestyle sports organization started by Olympic champion snowboarder Sean White. The thing that really sticks out, says White, is that she's a once-in-a-generation athlete that has the whole package. Fans in China, where Gu is so popular she can't walk outside without stirring a commotion, waved Eileen Gu flags at the bottom of the halfpipe. The numbers say that I'm competitively the best free skier that's ever lived, says Gu. Since her Snow League victory, she has won two more World Cups, bringing her total to 20. Since those Beijing games, Gu, 22, has hopscotched the world to appear at fashion shows and events, modeling for Victoria's Secret in New York City and Barcelona, and for Louis Vuitton in Paris, opening and closing the Bossiding show in Milan, closing the Brunello Cucinelli show in Shanghai, and posing for the Sports Illustrated swimsuit issue. She's also kept sponsor commitments to brands like Red Bull, Tiffany, and Porsche, and Chinese companies such as Anta Sports, Mengniu Dairy, and Luckin Coffee while enrolled at Stanford. Gu finally heeded Yan's advice to take 2025 off from school for Olympic prep, but not without protest. I'm a full-time student who's really athletic, says Gu. I can have a conversation with a physicist and stand my ground. I can also walk a runway show the next day. I think that is pretty revolutionary, especially as a young person, because the whole multi-hyphenate thing often happens in different stages in life. It's important to show young people that you don't have to wait until you're older. You can do it all now. But while her fame has extended far beyond the quadrennial event, her journey has not been without strife. During the Beijing Olympics, some commentators criticized Gu's choice to suit up for China, given that she grew up in the Bay Area and spent time with the U.S. team as a younger athlete. They blasted it as a betrayal. At the same time, despite her massive popularity in China, some Chinese critics have cast her as an interloper. She also, like other Olympic champions, struggled with mental health issues after the event. The upcoming Olympics will do little to ease the pressure, as not only do the U.S. and China continue to lock horns, the current occupant of the White House has shown a willingness to lash out at athletes. So Gu enters these games as more than just an extremely talented skier. She's a test of humanity's collective ability to refrain from weaponizing a single Olympian during what's supposed to be a two-week celebration of athletic excellence. A refusal to be swayed by outside voices has served Gu well so far, even if she can't totally block out the noise. Having spent the past 4 years getting a real taste for what's out there, she is clear on why she is returning to defend her medals and extend her glory. I'm doing this because I've seen the world and the best that it has to offer, she says, and I think that this is the best thing in the world. For a time growing up, Gu aspired to join the cross-country team at Stanford, but her skiing talent won out. Still, because she continues to appreciate the head-clearing benefits of a jog, I join her after practice for a run on a backwoods trail that crosses the border into Germany, asking questions about her upbringing until she takes off and I'm unable to keep up. Gu tells me she played imagination games with her friends until she was in about sixth grade. They'd pretend they were on grand adventures. Yan, who emigrated to the U.S. from China in the 1980s, obtained an MBA from Stanford and worked in finance, grew concerned that her daughter was a bit too old for this sort of thing. Gu, however, believes this habit is still paying dividends. After all, she regularly imagines herself executing a trick before doing it. There's so many signs now of a correlation between visualization and actually performing a movement, she says. Gu started skiing when she was 3, picked up freestyle at 8, and by the time she was 9, won a national junior title. Yan, who raised Gu as a single parent, would drive her daughter from their San Francisco home to train in the Lake Tahoe area on the weekends, a 4-hour trip each way. Gu spent that time sleeping, eating, doing homework, and bonding with her mother. It was integral to our relationship, she says. During the games, Gu studied in Beijing, where Yan had graduated from Peking University. As a biracial young woman, she stood out. She'd call a taxi driver for a ride to school and speak perfect Mandarin, but the driver would often pass right by her at the intersection. They would see me visually and be like, "That can't be the person I just talked to on the phone," says Gu. I'd be late to class every morning. Still, she grew to love Chinese culture. In the summer of 2015, at age 11, Gu was teaching other young girls how to flip on a trampoline when she heard that Beijing would host the 2022 Olympics. She told Yan she'd be at those games, thanking people in Chinese. Representing China was always on her radar. Freestyle skiing barely existed there, and Gu figured she could inspire more people in the country, especially girls, to take up the sport. "The U.S. already has the representation," says Gu. "I like building my own pond." She insists the potential to earn more representing Chinese companies didn't cross her mind. "I'm glad that there's enough money in the sport now for people to think that's a consideration," she says. She competed in 3 World Cups for the U.S. during the 2018-19 season, finishing 11th, 2nd, and 1st in 3 slopestyle events. Aware that Gu was drawing in considerable interest from China, Tiger Shaw, then president and CEO of U.S. Ski and Snowboard, met with her and her mom in Park City, Utah, and laid out a plan for how the U.S. could support her. Both sides characterized that gathering as amicable. "We took our best shot," says Shaw. "We were sad to lose her, but we were very happy for her when she triple medaled in Beijing. What a storybook." In June 2019, Gu, who was 15, posted on Instagram that she'd compete for China, calling it an incredibly tough decision. As the hometown favorite in Beijing, Gu, dubbed the Snow Princess in China, faced extreme pressure to deliver. Meanwhile, before the opening ceremonies, Tucker Carlson called Gu's decision to represent China dumb on his primetime Fox News Channel show. Guest Will Kane called Gu ungrateful and shameful. During her first event, Big Air, in which competitors skied down a 200-foot high ramp to showcase their most magnificent tricks, Gu knew she'd have to try something spectacular in her final run. She decided on a double cork 1620, 4.5 spins in the air while rotating twice off axis, a trick she had never even attempted in practice. Gu shared her plan with Yan, who was at the venue, over the phone. Yan, concerned for her daughter's safety, remembers her initial response as, "Oh my God, no, no, no, no, no." Gu reminded her mother they had always talked about the importance of trying to break new ground. "My whole thing was, it's all upside," says Gu now, "because if I land, I will win the Olympics. If I don't land, then I get to make history as the first person to ever try this trick in such a situation. It's a decision that I would be super proud of and live with forever." "Eileen, you have less than 1 minute until drop," Yan told her. "We have no time to talk about philosophy." Gu let out a cathartic scream when she landed the 1620. "It was like the definition of a perfect play," says NBC commentator Tom Walsh. Thomas Bach, the president of the International Olympic Committee at the time, told Yan it was the most emotional moment he had witnessed at an Olympics. With all the discussions in the U.S. and China, everybody felt obliged to make comments, extremely stupid, some of them, says Bach, who stepped down from his position in June 2025. "I don't need to be so diplomatic anymore." Questions about Gu's citizenship status rather than the dramatic victory dominated the post-event press conference. Olympians must be citizens of the country they represent, and China does not allow dual citizenship. But no evidence suggests that Gu has renounced her American citizenship. So did China make an exception for Gu? During an hours-long interview in the Charnetz rental house she's sharing with Yan, Gu declines to engage on the citizenship question. "I don't really see how that's relevant," she says. The Chinese Olympic Committee did not respond to request for comment. She tried not to take the backlash personally. "There are geopolitical factors at play, and people just hate China generally," So it's kind of difficult when I'm lumped in with this evil monolith that people want to dislike, says Goo. It's never really about me and my skiing. In late 2024, the Chinese government announced that around 313 million people had taken up ice and snow sports or related leisure activities since the 2022 Olympics. I've made a lot of positive impact at nobody's expense, says Gu, and I genuinely mean this without a hint of sardonic humor. Use the time and creativity that it takes to craft some of these insults to think about what your talents are and how you can use them to make the world better. She doesn't believe it's her place to comment on, say, China's checkered human rights record. For example, the U.S. government has accused China of abuses against its majority Muslim Uyghur population. I'm not an expert on this, she says. I haven't done the research. I don't think it's my business. I'm not going to make big claims on my social media. But as a Stanford International Relations major, she could surely do her homework on this issue, no? I'm just more of a skeptic when it comes to data in general, says Gu. So it's not like I can read an article and be like, oh well, this must be the truth. I need to have a ton of evidence. I need to maybe go to the place, maybe talk to 10 primary source people who are in a location and have experienced life there. Then I need to go see images. I need to listen to recordings. I need to think about how history affects it. Then I need to read books on how politics affects it. This is a lifelong search. So if she's asked about Donald Trump's China tariffs during an Olympic press conference in Italy, don't expect a weighty answer. I would just say, I didn't know I got promoted to trade minister, says Gu. It's irresponsible to ask me to be the mouthpiece for any agenda. One thing Gu had researched going into the Beijing Games was the phenomenon of post-Olympic depression. Star Olympians, most notably Michael Phelps, have opened up about the difficulties of the comedown. But although Gu tried to be prepared for the blues, they still got the best of her, thanks in large part to the severe restrictions facing participants of those COVID-era games in China. Those Olympics were mentally draining enough for athletes, given their limited mobility in a COVID bubble, fears of testing positive and missing competitions, and inability to soak up the experience with fans and friends. But then Gu quarantined for a few weeks after the games in the nearly deserted Olympic Village. I'm actually living in the shadow of my past, says Gu of her experience at the time. Every corner I turn is an empty village, and that's how I feel inside. One morning, Gu opened her blinds in a Beijing hotel and saw her likeness on 5 or so billboards outside. Everything was me, she says, but she began to wonder if her life had peaked at 18. Gu describes herself as an introvert who enjoys solitude. In the months after the Olympics, however, she experienced a troubling shift. I felt alone with myself, which I don't think I had felt before, she says. It was harder for me to be in my own company and feel at peace. Negativity seeped in. There was a lot of guilt, a lot of I should be doing more, says Gu, as if making Olympic history as a teenager weren't enough. But I can't muster the energy or assign the meaning to want to do it. If all the motivating power and energy that you draw to do something is fear-based, as opposed to desire-based, that's a dangerous spiral to be in. I was pretty worried, says Jan, who admits she wasn't always sure how to handle her daughter's difficult moments. She is always the more mature person. She said, Mom, you can't be mad when I'm vulnerable. This makes the situation worse. And I'm like, how are you so logical? She said, that's how it works. When I'm down, you pick me up. Gu smiled at events like the Met Gala, but beneath a glamorous veneer, she was struggling. I always wanted to leave no matter what situation I was in, she says. I wanted to go home when I was out, and I wanted to go to sleep when I was awake. I never felt like I was where I was meant to be. What's more, some people in China were taking shots at Gu, framing her as an opportunistic outsider. In 2024, for instance, she says she saw messages implying that she had blonde highlights in order to downplay her Chinese identity, giving preference to her white American side. Because I'm mixed, it's not okay, says Gu. But if I was fully Chinese and I dyed my hair blonde, it actually would be fine. It's so random. Both armies, she says, began harassing her. I was pretty bothered, says Gu. I wanted to argue back because it was just so unjust and violating. But if I clapped back at every single thing that's factually incorrect, I would have no life. Gu attended the Paris Olympics, where she ran the public marathon and posed for a photo with Chinese swimming medalists after an event. Critics accused her of stealing their spotlight. Others were upset that she fraternized with Leon Marchand, the French swimming standout who was accused of racist behavior for allegedly blowing off a Chinese coach who went to shake his hand. Marchand later said he didn't see the coach and apologized. The pair exchanged gifts. It really blew up into a whole thing, says Gu, and honestly, I was really surprised. Do we really have nothing better to do? Stanford, where she enrolled in the fall of 2022, helped calm some of the chaos. Gu threw herself into student life, joining a sorority and even forming an informal co-ed basketball operation, the Gu League, which had some 40 members playing for different teams. She organized friend outings to a local playground for games of freeze tag and to a trampoline park. A sense of whimsy, Gu says, is one of the most underrated qualities in this day and age. She's very, very present, says Sawyer Williams, one of Gu's close friends at Stanford. When she's at school, she's 100% at school. When she's skiing, she's 100% skiing. When she's modeling, she's 100% modeling. Separating those parts of her is why she's able to be so good at everything she does. Still, Gu couldn't quite shake those post-Olympic feelings, even as she appeared to be managing a full and varied life, using long flights to knock out schoolwork. I haven't watched a movie on a plane in years, she says. During a two-week stretch of 2023, she attended a sorority formal at Stanford, walked for Victoria's Secret in Barcelona the next night, and appeared at a Louis Vuitton show in Italy 3 days later. She then flew to the U.S., where she helped plan a surprise party for a friend, brought friends to an Asian street food market in San Francisco the following night. Gu wore sunglasses and a black hoodie so she wouldn't be recognized, went back to Paris for a nobility ball, then returned to Northern California, where she served as a graduation speaker for a K-8 girls' school 4 days later. Then she took her Stanford finals. Amid this flurry of activity, Gu went on a run in the Presidio. On her phone, she shows me a picture from it. Gu, pale and staring miserably into the camera, she just had a panic attack. It wasn't her first, nor would it be her last. The woman I meet in Austria certainly resembles the one in the photo, but she also looks wholly different. She's comfortable and loose. At one point during their stay in the country, she and her mother switched rental spaces. Gu sized up their new digs, a condo with a bachelor pad feel. Fireplace, sauna, hot tub, humongous grill. This is very manly, she says. Rah, we're here, we grill. How did she go from those lows to this high? Gu offers no magic bullet, but the passage of time and the ability to focus her energy on fewer things seem to have played a role. You get to see me in my ideal environment, she says. I get to do my favorite thing in the morning and then do my second favorite thing in the afternoon and then hang out in this nice house in this small town where no one knows me or can bother me, and I'm just in my house with my mom, and then I just get to be by myself. Gu tells me about a run she went on around Scharnitz in 2024 with Jan accompanying her on her bike, where she jogged over to the side and almost vomited, another panic attack. A year later, on a similar run, not even pouring rain could stop her continuing into a small German town where people were huddled in cafes to avoid the shower. It was 90 minutes of like, wow, it's so nice not being depressed anymore, says Gu. Daily reports from Stanford friends have also helped her perspective. They're working long hours at jobs and internships. They love to see some sunlight and get in a workout more than once every 3 weeks. Gu's occupation releases dopamine on a daily basis, draws in fans who enjoy watching her win, and sparks some of them to try a new activity. It has a broader social good, says Gu. It is the most fulfilling job I could think of. Plus, she spent the past 4 years in what she describes as data collection mode, crisscrossing the globe, trying on different hats, and erasing FOMO. I think then I was doing what I knew how to do, she says of her first Olympics. Now I feel like I'm doing what I want to do. If I want to retire and rest on my laurels for the rest of my life, hypothetically, I could do that. I could support myself and my family and feel good for the rest of my life. The fact that I still want to do it means that I'm choosing to do it of my own free will and volition, which I think is more impactful and requires more agency, which in a lot of ways is more rewarding. Gu, who will return to Stanford as a junior after the Olympics, already has a post-skiing dream job in mind, but she's unwilling to share it. I don't want to commit myself to something and close other doors, she says. She is, however, closing the door on serious relationships, at least for now. Jan encourages her daughter to date, but Gu is content with her life as is. When I'm not skiing, I'm recovering aggressively, she says. I'm cooking nutritious meals for myself. I'm going to the gym. I'm sleeping early. If nothing else, I'm sitting by myself quietly and reading. Those are all value-added things in my life. I honestly feel having other people here would objectively just make my life worse. I have to then restructure my run so that I can have dinner? I feel like it's so stupid and annoying. She's got enough going on right now, specifically the potential to best her Beijing performances and sweep her 3 freestyle skiing events in Italy. It's a much bigger challenge to do something multiple times than to do it one time, says Gu. What you don't want to do is enter the defense thing, where you're fearful. Everybody's on my tail. I'm looking back. That's all wrong, and I don't think that's what I'm doing. Gu has disciplined herself to practice as if she's a rookie. She still spends hours tinkering with tricks in adverse conditions while her compatriots run for cover in the lodge. But she can also draw on experience during the nerve-rattling moments of major events. I train like I've never won, says Gu during our final conversation in Austria, over dinner in Innsbruck, and I compete like I've never lost. A few days later, during a Sunday practice session at Banger Park, Gu again tries that complex trick she was working on, the one with the difficult grab that the Swiss X Games champ, Raggetli, told her to build up to. She lands it. Moving on to the quad god on ice. Figure skater Ilya Malinin is redefining what's possible in his sport, by Alice Park. It's a bold move as a figure skater to call yourself the quad god, even more so to use the moniker as your social media handle. But for Ilya Malinin, the embrace of this nickname is not just youthful bravado. It's a statement of fact. The 21-year-old from Virginia has been raising the bar for the sport every time he steps on the ice. What sets him apart is his mastery of the quadruple versions of all 6 skating jumps, from the relatively easiest, the quadruple toe loop, to the most challenging, the quadruple axel. In fact, he is the first and remains the only skater to land a quadruple axel in competition, and in December, he made history by landing 7 quadruple jumps in a single program. These are athletic elements that are virtually impossible, that one unique human being has found a way to master, which no one else in the world is able to do at that level, says 1984 Olympic gold medalist Scott Hamilton. That should be rewarded in every possible way. Malinin, whose parents are both Olympians and now coach him, says they didn't initially want him to become a competitive skater. So when he did start to show promise, he was behind others his age. He didn't lag for long, however. The 2-time world champion has won 4 straight national titles and is widely considered the favorite going into his first Olympic Games. Ilya is an over-the-moon, once-in-a-generation skater, and the thing he does I never thought I would see in my lifetime, says 1998 Olympic gold medalist Tara Lipinski. It's almost like he is competing in a different competition from everyone else. Moving on to a speed skating sensation, Erin Jackson's unconventional path to her 3rd Olympics. Erin Jackson never expected to be an Olympic speed skater. She grew up roller skating in Ocala, Florida, transitioning to inline skating around age 10, and then competed in that sport through college, winning a dozen world championship medals and 47 national titles. The U.S. Olympic Committee named Jackson Athlete of the Year for roller sports three times, 2012, 2013, and 2015. Then, in late 2016, Jackson was hanging out with some friends in the Netherlands when she stepped on ice for the first time. The moment was captured on video. Though she didn't fall square on her backside, Jackson still looked like a beginner. "The blades felt super, super strange to me," says Jackson, 33. "The people out in Salt Lake City with U.S. speed skating, they saw that video and they're like, 'This is terrible. Why don't you come out and we can teach you how to do this?'" She went to Utah in March 2017 for about a month to test her mettle on ice. She took to it enough that in the fall, she moved to Salt Lake City to train full-time. Jackson was concerned about relocating to an area with such a small black population. But she knew enough people from her inline skating days, including fellow Ocala natives Joey Mantilla and Brittany Bao, to feel welcome. It took her just 4 months to qualify for her first Olympics in Pyeongchang in 2018. "I hadn't even told my dad I was going to the Olympic trials," she says. "He didn't know anything about it until I called him to say, 'So I'm going to the Olympics. You want to come?'" At the 2022 trials, she was the favorite in the 500 meter, but she slipped and finished third, keeping her off the team. Bo, who won the 500 meter race, pulled her aside that day. "She just expressed how sorry she was for me, and she said if there was anything she could do to get me to the Olympics, she would do it," says Jackson. Bo held the world record in the 1,000 meter and had also qualified in the 1,500 meter for Beijing, and she decided to give up her 500 meter spot, assuring Jackson would race at the Olympics. "It was a super emotional moment," says Jackson, "because it's hard to imagine someone making that sort of a sacrifice for you." Jackson won gold in China, becoming the first black woman to win an individual gold medal at a Winter Olympics, and Bo took bronze in the 1,000 meter. In Milan, they'll both race the 1,000 meter. Going into these games, Jackson admits she's feeling the pressure as the reigning champion. "But pressure is what I need," she says. "It's what I love. I hope people expect another gold medal from me. I need that pressure to push me higher." Moving on to the debut of Ski-Mo, everything you need to know about the only new sport at the Games. Another Olympics, another sport to pique our curiosity. The Games seem to be perpetually expanding. On the wintry end of things, curling and snowboarding were added as medal events at the 1998 Nagano Games, while freestyle slopestyle and half-pipe skiing debuted in 2014 in Sochi. This year in Milano Cortina, say hello to ski mountaineering or Ski-Mo. What is it? Ski-Mo combines the rigors of ascending a mountain on skis with the speed and technical skill required to come back down faster than your opponents. It's an emerging sport with competitions mostly taking place in Europe. The first independent legal governing body overseeing Ski-Mo, the International Ski Mountaineering Federation, was founded in 2007. How does the Olympic competition work? There will be three Ski-Mo events at the Olympics. On February 19th, the Stelvio Ski Center in Borneo will host the men's and women's sprint competitions. Each field consists of 18 athletes who race in three heats of six. The top three athletes from each heat plus the three fastest competitors who didn't automatically advance move on. The top two in each of two semifinals plus the two fastest lucky losers make it to the six-person final. Sprinters start off wearing skis with grippy skins on the bottom to prevent them from falling backward as they ascend. Then, for a portion of the climb, they remove their skis and keep going on foot. They put their skis back on to complete the uphill. Olympians remove the skins for the downhill. Then they ski down, hitting gates along the way. First to the finish wins. A mixed relay will take place on February 21st. 12 teams participate, each with one female and one male competitor. The race has two ascents and two descents. Each member of the team takes two laps. The woman starts the race, then tags the man for the second lap. Then the cycle repeats. Who are the favorites? On the women's sprint side, Emily Harrop of France and Marianne Faton of Switzerland, the reigning world champion, should be contenders. Oriol Cordina Cole of Spain, Thibault Anselmet of France, and John Kistler of Switzerland are threats in the men's race. Harrop and Anselmet teamed to win the mixed relay at Worlds in March. Well, that's all the time we have for today. This has been Stacy Stamos with Time Magazine. I hope you've enjoyed today's reading from the audio reading service at the Allen County Public Library.
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1: 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My Robot Concierge: How Hybrid Hospitality is Reshaping Travel. Hotels, wellness spaces, and cruises around the world are using this emerging concept not to replace human interaction, but to give humans the space to do what we do best. By Michelle Gross. Tokyo is no stranger to themed cafes, and from the outside, Avatar Robot Cafe Dawn could easily be mistaken for another kitschy, only-in-Japan experience. But once you step inside and sit down for a conversation with a robot being piloted remotely by a person from hundreds of miles away, the experience feels anything but gimmicky. Our mission is fundamentally based on the human side, says Kiko Hamaguchi, public relations manager for Orly Laboratory, the company that owns and operates the cafe. None of our robots can function without a human pilot. That is literally why they are called pilots. Billing himself as a permanent experimental cafe, DAWN, short for Diverse Avatar Working Network, allows people who can't leave their homes or hospital beds due to physical or mental disabilities to work remotely by inhabiting avatar robots and interacting with guests. Built around an emerging concept known as hybrid hospitality, where technology doesn't replace human interaction, but expands how and where it can happen. The cafe, which also launched a robot-guided tour this past fall, is staffed by a mix of humans, humanoid robots, and even a telebarista. Brewing freshly pulled macchiatos in the back blends physical and virtual service in ways that challenge traditional ideas of hospitality. The universally human element is the need for contact and interaction, says Hamaguchi. Whether it happens through a robot or in real life, the connection is what matters. Far from a one-off experience, DAWN offers a glimpse of a broader shift unfolding across the travel industry right now, where technology and human connection increasingly operate side by side. Hybrid hospitality. Hybrid hospitality reflects the intersection of technology and human connection in travel experiences, says Ben Harrell, Managing Director US at Booking.com. Travel industry leaders like Harrell say that tools like humanoid robots and AI in travel are not designed to replace the human element of travel, but can enhance it by streamlining planning, personalizing recommendations, and providing additional services for both travelers and hospitality staff. Travel is such a deeply human experience, says Harrell. AI can simplify the journey, but the moments travelers remember most are shaped by people and real experiences on the ground. In a post-pandemic world, as the hospitality industry has continued to grapple with labor shortages, rising customer demand, and other external pressures, experts say that technology has emerged as the silent engine of modern hospitality, streamlining operations while conserving the human core of the guest experience. Traveler expectations are shifting toward greater personalization and convenience, and people increasingly seek accommodations and services that anticipate their needs, whether through AI-powered recommendations or human-led experiences, says Harrell. This shift is driving the growth of hybrid hospitality as travelers embrace solutions that combine the precision of technology with the empathy and care that only people can provide. Hotels embracing robots and AI. Automation has been showing up in small but visible ways in hotels for years. At Yotel properties around the world, delivery robots known as Yobots ferry amenities, room service orders, and select hotels can even take luggage directly to guest rooms. Other brands are experimenting as well. Luma Hotels have introduced digital curators, While major chains, including Marriott, Hilton, and Wyndham, have deployed relay robots to handle routine tasks from room service deliveries to basic butler and concierge services in an effort to free up hotel staff to focus on more complex guest interactions. In Las Vegas, Autonomous calls itself the first AI-powered hotel in the world, where artificial intelligence coordinates every aspect from the moment you book your reservation to room service. Automation is preferred for fast, frictionless tasks like check-ins or bookings. But when something goes wrong or when personalization matters, people still strongly value human interaction, says Jeff Galak, Associate Professor of Marketing at Carnegie Mellon University's Tepper School of Business. While robots floating around hotel hallways and lobbies may grab attention, most of the real transformation is happening behind the scenes, as the integration of robots and AI has steadily shifted from novelty to something closer to operational reality, according to experts. Uncertainty is baked into travel, and that's where AI can be most useful, says Christina Bennett, Priceline's consumer travel trends expert. Designed to support travelers beyond the booking process, Priceline's AI agent Penny is programmed to help travelers when plans change, whether that means finding a last-minute hotel or suggesting alternatives due to weather or timing shifts, Bennett explains. Because those suggestions are tied to live inventory and pricing, they're grounded in what's actually possible in real time, says Bennett. Robots have entered experimental spaces, too. Back at Avatar Robot Cafe Dawn, a new robot-guided neighborhood tour now offers travelers a chance to explore the surrounding streets and visit local shops and shrines through the eyes of cameras of its remote operators. High-end hotels and spas have also been experimenting with robotic wellness, partnering with hotel brands like Marriott, Four Seasons, Kimpton, and Ritz-Carlton. Robotic lifestyle company Ascape now operates more than 100 robotic massage tables across the U.S. Hotels have experimented with robots for convenience tasks like delivery or directions, but wellness is different because the result is physical relief, not a moment of spectacle, says John Hauer, Vice President of Growth for Ascape. For many travelers, especially those uncomfortable with vulnerability in traditional massage settings, a private, fully clothed, predictable experience removes a major barrier in getting body work at all. Hauer says Ascape works closely with licensed massage therapists to develop programs and protocols that feel natural but offer precision and repeatability. "We don't try to replace therapists," Hauer cautions. "Humans are extraordinary at empathy and nuance, but machines are extraordinary at consistency and control." Most hotel robotics automate something for you. Ascape gives control to you, pressure, focus areas, pace, so the experience is built around the guest's body, not the machine, says Hauer. How automation is navigating the cruise experience. Cruise ships increasingly function as floating smart cities, with much of the robotics and AI operating below deck and out of sight, according to recent industry analysis of cruise technology trends. From AI-powered navigation systems that optimize cruise routes and fuel usage, to logistics platforms that reduce food waste and manage energy consumption, critical components in an industry under growing environmental scrutiny, automation is quietly reshaping how ships run. For passengers, most of this technology remains all but invisible, but its impact on smoother sailings, fewer delays, and a lighter environmental footprint is felt throughout the journey. As for the guest experience, app-based platforms can now coordinate everything from onboard dining reservations to shore excursions and entertainment in real time, streamlining how passengers can move both on and off the ship. Some cruise lines, notably Royal Caribbean, have incorporated bionic bars, where two robotic bartenders serve guests, as well as collaborative robots, known as cobots, as part of onboard entertainment that is designed to blend spectacle with technology. How AI is redefining the trip planning process. There may be no better example of AI showing up in travel than in the trip planning process. What once required guidebooks, spreadsheets, and dozens of open tabs can now be generated in seconds. During planning, this can be AI supporting your search process, making it fast and seamless, says Harrell. Unlike traditional search engines, these systems can synthesize flight information, reviews, weather patterns, and local events into curated suggestions. A request for a food-focused few days in Tokyo produces not just options, but structured plans. Travelers need to sift through hundreds of options across disconnected tools and are expected to know exactly what they want and piece it all together themselves, often spending hours researching and second-guessing before they ever click book, says Bennett. Within hybrid hospitality, AI trip planning isn't about replacing human expertise, it's about reallocating it. Bennett says, choice overload is one of the biggest pain points we hear from travelers, but so is the desire to discover somewhere new, says Barrett. The goal is personalization that not only feels helpful and intuitive, but also transparent and firmly in the traveler's control. Where hybrid hospitality is headed. If Dawn Cafe represents hybrid hospitality at its most human, the next few years will determine how thoughtfully the model scales. As automation becomes embedded across hotels, cruise ships, tours, and wellness spaces, hybrid hospitality is likely to feel less experimental and more like an inevitable afterthought. The future of travel, shaped by hybrid hospitality and AI, will center on seamless integration and personalization, says Harrell. AI will connect accommodations, transportation, and activities into a unified, cohesive experience. It won't feel novel or new. It will feel natural. At its best, hybrid hospitality reduces friction, according to experts. Planning a trip may become more intuitive. Sticking points and logistics may fade into the background as technology better anticipates travelers' needs. But even efficiency has its limits, and whether travel becomes more generic or more personalized depends largely on how travelers engage with it. A robot or chatbot can process a refund, but it cannot read frustration, offer reassurance, or creatively solve a messy travel problem, Gallick says. The future likely looks like automation handling logistics, while humans focus on moments that require empathy and judgment. Here's our next story. Hunting morels this spring? Here's how to forage them safely. These spring fungi only appear for a few weeks a year, but experts warn that you should watch out for look-alike fake morels that are considered poisonous. By Christina Nunez. To the uninitiated, a morel mushroom may look more like a loofah sponge than a tasty treat for the table. But when a scientific paper goes so far as to call a fungus charismatic, it's an indication of the passion morels can inspire. Every spring, mushroom hunters take to the woods in search of this honeycomb delicacy, reporting sightings on enthusiast websites. In Minnesota, the morel is so beloved it inspired a movement that made it the official state mushroom. Though they grow worldwide, including most parts of the United States, they are not necessarily easy to find, and therein lies the appeal. It is not easy to predict in advance of a hunt whether there will be some morels found in a particular place, even in a known morel spot, American mycologist Tom Volk once wrote. The thrill of the hunt is precisely what makes moreling so exciting and often so frustrating. Nonetheless, there are some practical guidelines that can help boost chances of success in morel hunting. What are morel mushrooms? Morels have been on Earth at least 129 million years, dating back to when dinosaurs dominated the land. Distinguished by their spongy-looking, pitted surface, and ranging from pale and slender to dark brown and cone-like, morels belong to the fungal genus Morcella. There are about 100 different types. Some common species include white morels, Morcella americana, and half-free morels, Morcella punctips. Indigenous people worldwide historically have harvested the fungus, according to a comprehensive U.S. Department of Agriculture, USDA report, but they were not universally admired. At least one early taster, the American explorer Meriwether Lewis, called morels an insipid, tasteless food in 1806, though to be fair, he ate them without salt, pepper, or grease. Fans of the famous fungi disagree with Lewis, prizing them for their nutty, woodsy flavor. Dried and fresh morel varieties can be found in markets and online, though they often fetch high prices, adding to the allure of foraging. These fungi can be found anywhere in the Northern Hemisphere where there are forests that get cold weather, according to the USDA. But they also grow in parts of the Southern Hemisphere, documented in the Patagonian forests of Argentina and northwestern Australia. How to forage safely and responsibly. The morel hunting season in the United States runs from about late March into June, but the exact timing varies depending on your region. You'll find the best indicators of when these fungi emerge in your area by consulting resources such as local university extension programs, nearby parks, nature groups, foraging forums, and morel-dedicated websites. While there are no guarantees of morels in a given season or expedition, some general guidelines apply. Conditions are favorable when soil is warming up from winter. Missouri's Department of Conservation points to daytime temperatures in the 70s and nights in the 50s, and is neither very moist nor very dry. Before you begin your hunt, make sure you understand the rules and guidelines of your chosen location. Some public areas have harvesting limits on fungi. So-called burn morels are known to flourish after fires. Searching on southern slopes early in the season and northern slopes later is recommended. Many resources also associate various tree species, such as elm and ash, with morels, a selection that also depends on location. In Maryland, Concocted Mountain National Park's website recommends using a breathable mesh bag to transport your harvest so that the mushroom spores can escape and be distributed. Though the method of harvest seems to be a subject of debate, many sites advise not to pull mushrooms out of the ground and instead cut them at the stem with a knife to preserve the chances of more mushrooms in the future. The USDA points out that cutting has the additional benefit of keeping the fungi cleaner. It is also suggested to remove mushrooms selectively rather than clear cutting. Be sure to cook morels thoroughly before eating them, since raw or undercooked ones can cause serious illness. As for cleaning and storing the prized fungi, the University of Alaska Fairbanks Cooperative Extension Service recommends wiping them with a damp cloth or soft brush and refrigerating them in a paper bag or wax paper for no more than 2 or 3 days. The most important rule when searching for any type of mushroom is to be sure you can identify the variety you want to harvest. For morels, beware the look-alike false morels, species of Gyromata and Helvella. These are considered poisonous. The ideal way to forage as a beginner is to partner with someone experienced and educate yourself by reviewing photos and descriptions of different morel species. Here's our next story. Peter Raven, groundbreaking botanist, dies at 89. The transformative leader of the Missouri Botanical Garden, Raven coined the word coevolution and promoted plant conservation. By Andrea Stone. world-renowned botanist Peter Raven, who turned a minor botanical garden in the U.S. heartland into an international research and conservation powerhouse, died at 89 years old on April 25th, according to the Missouri Botanical Garden. In nearly four decades as president and director of the Missouri Botanical Garden in St. Louis, Raven raised the little-known arboretum to the status of a world-class institution, using it as a base for plant research throughout the Americas, Asia, Africa, and Madagascar. He literally transformed public gardens into tools of outreach to help people understand the value of science in preserving biodiversity and the conservation of plants, said U.S. National Arboretum Director Colleen Hefferan in awarding Raven her institution's Medal of Excellence in 2024. Influence and Impact. In 1999, Time magazine called Raven a hero of the planet, and his influence as a researcher, mentor, and champion of conservation extended far beyond the Midwest. Generations of scientists count themselves part of Raven's army, said botanist Pete Lowry, former director of the Missouri Botanical Gardens, Africa and Madagascar Department. He was a connector of people. His impacts were multiple and multifaceted. Raven influenced and helped many researchers as a trustee and chair for nearly 15 years of the National Geographic Society's Grant-Making Committee for Research and Exploration. He was also a member of the President's Council of Advisors on Science and Technology during the Clinton administration and served for a dozen years as Home Secretary of the National Academy of Sciences. Evolution Breakthrough. His own conservation efforts were groundbreaking. In 1964, he and biologist Paul Ehrlich coined the word coevolution in their seminal article, Butterflies and Plants, a Study in Coevolution. In a now commonly accepted concept, the scientists described a reciprocal connection between plants and other organisms that suggests when one species changes through natural selection, others depending on it must as well, as in the case of flowers and the insects that pollinate them. It was a significant turn in understanding the more complex relationships between different species on the planet, says John Francis, former Vice President of Research, Conservation, and Exploration at the National Geographic Society. A decade later, in 1974, Raven and paleobotanist Daniel Axelrod wrote a foundational paper that described the impact of plate tectonics on flowering plant biogeography and evolution. That work on continental drift led Raven to concentrate the Missouri Botanical Garden's international research on historically biodiverse or unstudied regions in the tropics of Central and South America, Southeast Asia, and Madagascar. Raven bucked the tendency of many conservation groups to focus on animals because they were more interesting to donors. He made the case that understanding the fundamental role plants play in sustaining the ecology of our planet is every bit as important, Lowry said. The botanist was a great cataloger and collector of flora, especially those on the verge of extinction. His early research on Onagrassia, the evening primrose family, was a classic in the field of botany and became a model for evolutionary studies. In later years, he spent a quarter century as co-editor of Flora of China, an international project that produced a 49-volume encyclopedia of 31,500 plant species in China. Raven's interest in China came naturally. He was born to American parents in Shanghai on June 13, 1936. But when a family-owned bank and real estate business failed, the family moved to San Francisco. He first became interested in botany as a child and was admitted to the student section of the California Academy of Sciences. Raven's Journey to Botany. He earned an undergraduate degree in biology from the University of California, Berkeley in 1957, and 3 years later received a PhD in botany from the University of California, Los Angeles. Raven spent 9 years teaching at Stanford University before moving to the Midwest in 1971 to take over the Missouri Botanical Garden, which at the time had just 3 PhD botanists on staff. When he retired as director 39 years later, it had nearly 50. Raven, who was also George Engelmann Professor of Botany at Washington University in St. Louis, authored hundreds of books and papers and co-wrote 2 best-selling textbooks, Biology of Plants and Environment. A member of National Academies of Science in more than a dozen countries and the recipient of many honorary degrees, his accolades including the National Medal of Science, the nation's highest honor for scientific accomplishment, and a MacArthur Genius Fellowship. An affable presence with a great sense of humor, Raven possessed an ability to lead, said Francis. He had this incredible intellect as well as breadth that allowed him to weave together complex stories, ranging from politics to cultural challenges to intimate biological facts, to create a clearer understanding of how humans relate to the planet and how we can make better choices when it comes to conservation of biodiversity. He is survived by his wife, botanist Patricia Duncan Raven, and 4 children. Up next, the National Geographic 33. At National Geographic, we are inspired by the idea that people driven by a shared commitment to make the world a better place can have an enormous impact. And we've held that conviction since 1888. When our 33 founders came together to reimagine how we encounter and understand our planet. In that spirit, we bring you the National Geographic 33, honoring a group of extraordinary people who are rising to meet the most critical challenges of our time, making meaningful progress and incredible breakthroughs. These are bold thinkers and problem solvers from across the globe who believe that our world needs imaginative solutions and urgent action, and are leading the charge for change. My name is Valerie Goldston. This has been brought to you by the good folks at the Mind's Eye Organization.
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1: Hi, this is Valerie Goldston. Today I'll be reading to you from Reader's Digest. National Interest, where broken items get new life. Want to save money and keep stuff out of the landfill? Come to a repair cafe where neighbors help neighbors. By Jeff Wilson, adapted from the Hudson Independent. The owner of a broken blender set it on the table. The light went on, but the unit wouldn't spin. Retired engineer and master tinkerer Dean Galea looked it over and then embarked on what would become a 40-minute multi-step repair job. Galea went from removing, sanding, and lubricating the metal blades, still didn't work, to removing and testing the motor, overheated, to replacing the motor's melted thermal fuse with one that he found in his toolbox. I put the thing back together, and lo and behold, it worked fine, he says modestly, all in a volunteer's day's work. Welcome to a repair cafe in Irvington, New York, where skilled volunteers help people fix their belongings for free. At this bustling event held last July in, of all places, an Eileen Fisher clothing store, 106 people brought in broken clocks, fans, jewelry, lamps, clothing, even zippers, appliances, toys, bicycles, knives, wooden objects, what have you, hoping that the 26 fixers on site could work their magic. Jennifer Cole, who was being helped at the sewing table, had several worn and torn but valued items that she hoped could be saved. I brought all the things that meant a lot to me, she says, adding that she especially loved the interaction between the two seamstresses, Christy Maggers and Sarah French. They were going back and forth advising each other, helping each other, she recalls. Even more striking to Cole was the teaching instincts of these experts. Christy said, "Come here, sit next to me. I'll show you this." And then she had me stitch one of my pillows and coached me through it, Cole says. She showed me all her little tricks. This interactive dimension, as fixers share their expertise and enable visitors, is the essence of a repair cafe, where the volunteers are often referred to as repair coaches. We want to teach the owners, show them what we did, give them the confidence that they may be able to fix it themselves next time, Galea explains. The repair coaches who show up at these events have varied talents and backgrounds. For example, Suki Shu, who also helped with sewing, works at New York City's Metropolitan Museum of Art as a textile conservator. Some repair coaches' specialties, however, aren't reflected in their 9-to-5s. Co-organizer Lisa Antonelli, a bookkeeper by day, revealed a knack for the mechanical as she revived Peter Marcus's broken weed whacker. Were there things the Irvington repair coaches couldn't fix? Not too many. Out of the 195 disabled items brought in over the 4 hours of the event, the volunteers managed to repair 173 for an impressive 89% success rate. The repair cafe concept is not exclusive to Irvington. It's a worldwide initiative that originated in 2009 in the Netherlands. The brainchild of a Dutch environmental journalist named Martina Postma, who was fed up with the volume of appliances and other hard goods bloating landfills. Motivated to keep salvageable items in service, Postma organized the first repair cafe in the lobby of an Amsterdam theater, enlisting volunteers with handyman skills and inviting the public to bring their broken possessions for free repairs. People came in droves, damaged goods in tow, and left with most of their imperfect possessions restored to functionality. They saved money and at the same time got a feel for sustainability, saving a little bit of the earth from having to absorb more garbage. Just as important as the mechanical benefits were the social connections made, hence the cafe element. Postma's other goal was to foster community. At that first repair cafe, people ate and drank the provided refreshments, met neighbors they hadn't known previously, maybe even made new friends. Right from the start, the interactive dynamic was crucial, with the fixers explaining the repair process so the owners could fix an item themselves should it break again. A goal of repair cafes, to foster community. Within 2 years, repair cafe events had spread throughout the Netherlands and other European countries, reaching the United States in 2012. Today, there are about 200 repair cafe chapters across the U.S. that regularly schedule events in libraries, churches, schools, or wherever the organizers can find space. Repair cafes play a key role in a circular economy, in which products, rather than being disposed of after they break, undergo a series of RES, repair, reuse, recycle. This keeps materials and products in use for as long as possible while reducing the volume of raw materials dumped into landfills. One item had everyone at the repair cafe in Stanfordville, New York, scratching their heads the moment Dorsey Waxter walked through the door with what looked like a long fork, lacking a couple of tines. It turned out to be a broken, antique, three-pronged eel fork, a tool once used to spear eels or fish in shallow water. The weapon was indeed missing one of its tines, and repairs called for the services of a welder. Enter Vince Murray, seasoned welding pro of Vince Murray Welding, who shaped and welded on a new tine. He was able to fashion the replacement part to match the other two tines, Waxter recalls. He did it on the back of his truck in about 15 minutes. Some repair requests may beg the question, why bother? But the item's owners have their reasons. In Richmond, Virginia, Terry Atkinson didn't have the heart to throw away a General Electric 90-light radio lamp that had been on his daughter Carly's nightstand for 24 years, a Christmas present from her beloved grandfather when she was 3. In a last-ditch effort to fix the light that no longer lit up, Atkinson brought it to a local repair cafe. The repair worked. The nighty light shines bright again. Atkinson couldn't wait to show her daughter, who, she said, had been close to her grandfather and was devastated after he passed away when she was 10. "Carly is very sentimental," said Atkinson. "I think she'll cry." At the Central Arkansas Repair Cafe in Little Rock, Arkansas, repair coach Jeff Miller was tasked with fixing an animatronic, then catatonic, Medusa head crowned with her signature snakes in time for Halloween. It turned out that the headdress's vinyl covering had somehow melted onto the motor and gummed up the works. Miller spent over an hour scraping the melted vinyl off the motor, then tinkered a bit more. When he hit the on button, the mythical monstrous and her writhing serpents came back to life. Her screeching signified she was ready to get back to work and scare the bejesus out of trick-or-treaters. In an extra show of neighborliness, some repair cafes will even come to you, should the situation warrant it. When Hurricane Helene swept through Asheville, North Carolina, on September 27, 2024, it left a swath of damage in its wake. Among those people who responded to a call for help were fixers from a local repair cafe. "We're already organized. We just need to be put to work in emergency or disaster-related scenarios," says repair coach Dan Hettinger. 5 days after the storm hit, he dispatched a crew of about 20 volunteers to the most devastated areas to fix chainsaws and generators for the emergency workers. The team broke into smaller groups and staged pop-up service sites for repairs or maintenance. More than 500 chainsaws and 50 generators were restored in October alone, Hettinger says. And, as always, there was an instructive component to the crew's work as they assisted. They taught people how to diagnose mechanical problems, how to make repairs, and, arguably the most important, how to use the equipment safely. Back in Irvington, Ariella Gastel, co-founder of a repair cafe in nearby Hastings-on-Hudson, took time to read the room. She describes the proceedings as a continuous hum with vibes of gratitude and collaboration, meaning that the event was fulfilling the purpose it was intended for. The spirit was very much a community event where people were welcomed and supportive, she says. Some guests even wound up pitching in to fix someone else's items, like the one who helped restring another's guitar. It was a beautiful thing, Gastel says. As inspiring as these events are, there's also the practical money-saving side. To calculate how much money is saved by visiting repair cafes instead of repair shops, consider these sample prices from the New York City metro area for what you'd pay for these services if you hired a working professional. Welders, like the one who fixed the eel fork, $125 an hour in the shop, $175 on site. Jewelers, $50 and up to fix broken chains. Tailors, $24 for hems or zippers, up to $50 or more for pillows or cushions. Furniture repair, $50 to $100 to re-glue a joint on a wooden chair. As for the volunteer repair coaches, their compensation comes in the form of the heartfelt gratitude of guests, many of whom walk out bursting with joy that their possessions have been made whole again. Repair cafes attract people who are not at the center of attention in everyday society, Maritine Postma says of the repair coaches, but here they become heroes. Susie Fromer, who works with 70 area repair cafe groups in her role as a coordinator for the nonprofit Sustainable Hudson Valley, has probably overseen more events than anyone. When she thinks of repair cafes, she says the word therapeutic comes to mind. Repair cafes are the whole package, she says. The drama of whether an item can be saved, the thrill of a challenging fix, and the satisfaction of a good save, all wrapped up with the twin joys of catching up with old friends and making new ones. Plus, snacks. 5 out of 5 would recommend. Up next, scammers are trying to get their hands on your new phone. Here's how to stop them. Jamie Stathis. Scammers are after your brand new phone, but we have tools to help. Learn how to resist this latest scam with tips from security giant McAfee. This scam is convincing, but we can help. How many times a day do you send an unknown number to voicemail? 5? 10? If your inboxes aren't full of messages from scammers, consider yourself lucky and warned, because once scammers have your phone number, it's hard to shake them. Americans now receive an average of 14 scam messages every single day, according to a January 2026 State of the Spamiverse report by online projection company McAfee. And with AI-generated content now everywhere, it can feel like a second job just trying to figure out what's fake and what's real. In fact, McAfee says people spend a staggering 114 hours every year doing just that. One way to protect yourself is to know what to look out and listen for when scammers target you, and they definitely will. It's also crucial to stay current on the latest scam. Well, there's a new scam making the rounds that takes aim at people who've just ordered a new phone. We talked to Sandra Glading, an online safety expert at McAfee, to get the latest news on this new and unsettling grift. Grab your phone and read on to learn more about how this phone scam works, how to avoid it, and what to do if you get scammed. How does this phone scam work? Here's what's happening in this phone scam. After you've ordered a new phone, scammers pretending to be from your carrier will call or text. They'll tell you there's a problem with your recent order, and they'll even have precise details about you, like your name, address, and device model. But that's all part of the con. This scam works because it sounds legitimate and makes you feel like you need to act right away, Glading says. And when we feel rushed, we're less likely to stop and double-check. The scammers will claim there's been a shipping error or an inventory issue, and they'll insist you return the device immediately to receive the correct one. To create a sense of urgency, the bad actors may say that any delay in returning the device could result in a penalty, such as having your device locked or your warranty being invalidated. The scammer may even apologize for the inconvenience. Then they'll offer to email you a prepaid return label or give you instructions to scan a QR code so that you can print a label and take the phone to a shipping drop-off point. Of course, once you send your phone off to the scammer, it will disappear into the resale market and you'll have no phone, though you'll still be on the hook for the bills and potentially more scams. How do scammers know you've recently bought a phone? It's unlikely scammers know for certain that you've recently bought a phone, just like they don't know if your car's extended warranty is about to expire or that you have student loans to pay off. What they're doing is working with bits of personal information that may already be circulating online, things like your name, phone number, or address from an old data breach or marketing list, Glading says. Then they combine that with timing. Many people upgrade their phones during holiday sales or promotional periods, Glading says. So it's really just a matter of calling enough people to find someone who recently updated theirs. If someone reaches out around one of those moments and already has a few details about you, it can feel pretty convincing, she says. What are the red flags of this scam? Most scams are a variation on the social engineering scam, which is just a fancy name for a con artist pretending to be someone they're not. And this new phone scam is no exception. Here are the red flags of this scam. The caller pressures you to act immediately. They ask you to use a return label they provide and that you didn't request. They discourage you from contacting your carrier directly. The phone number looks legitimate, but you didn't initiate the call. The email domain doesn't exactly match your carrier's. They ask for your account PIN, password, or verification codes. They ask you to scan a QR code. What should you do if you receive one of these scam calls? If you receive one of these calls, it's important that you know what to do and what not to do. Glading says that slowing down is the most important step. Scammers rely on you reacting quickly. If you hang up and call your carrier using the official number on their website or your billing statement, you immediately take back control of the situation. In addition, Glading says you shouldn't click on any links, QR codes, or labels they send. Go directly to the source, she says. Taking a moment to verify can save you from losing a very expensive device. What should you do if you've been scammed? Unfortunately, phones are easy to resell. Phones can be wiped and moved into resale markets very quickly, Glading says. That makes getting the device back unlikely. Even though you're probably not getting your phone back, there are still a number of steps you should take to prevent the bad actor from doing additional damage. Contact your carrier immediately and report the fraud. Ask them to blacklist the device's International Mobile Equipment Identity, EMEI number. File a report with the Federal Trade Commission at identitytheft.gov. 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Consider placing a fraud alert on your credit. This looks interesting. 17 Fascinating Facts You Never Knew About the Kentucky Derby by Claire Norak. How much do you really know about the run for the roses? Get the lowdown on the horses, high fashion, and yes, the roses themselves. You'll never believe how many roses are used at the run for the roses. 1. It has a connection to Lewis and Clark. In 1872, Meriwether Lewis Clark Jr., the grandson of that Clark, went to the Epsom Derby in England. When he got back to the States, he started a racing club called the Louisville Jockey Club and raised enough money to build a permanent racetrack in Louisville. 2. It's the longest-running sporting event in the U.S. The first Kentucky Derby was held on May 17, 1875. A crowd of 10,000 watched 15 three-year-old thoroughbred horses race for 1.5 miles. 3. Aristides was the first Derby winner. The three-year-old chestnut thoroughbred won the race in just over 2 minutes and 37 seconds. His jockey, Oliver Lewis, was 19 and never raced in the Derby again. Aristide's trainer was Ansel Williams, a former slave. 4. The racetrack didn't always have a name. It wasn't until 1883 that Churchill Downs was first used to mark the racetrack that hosts the Derby. 5. Its architecture is iconic. We're talking about the twin spires atop the racetrack's grandstand. As the Derby gained popularity, a new grandstand was constructed in 1894. When it was done,

decorum, accordingly nicknamed the race the Run for the Roses, which, of course, stuck. 7. That famous rose garland is quite a sight. It's made up of more than 400 red roses, sewn on green satin, weighing more than 40 pounds. In the center of the garland is rose crown, with a single rose pointing up that symbolizes the heart and struggle needed to reach the Kentucky Derby's winner circle. The number of roses in the crown is determined by how many horses compete in the Derby. 8. The trophy is pretty nice, too. The Kentucky Derby trophy is made of 14-karat gold and stands on a jade base. It's 22 inches tall and weighs 3.5 pounds. 9. It's always on the same day. The Kentucky Derby has been held on the first Saturday in May every year since 1946. 10. The day before the Derby, there's the Kentucky Oaks. Also founded by Meriwether Lewis Clark, Jr., the Kentucky Oaks is the premier race for 3-year-old female horses, called fillies. The first Oaks race took place on May 19, 1875, 2 days after the first Kentucky Derby. Like the Derby, the winner also receives a garland, but it's made of lilies instead of roses. It's appropriately named Lilies for the Fillies. Spectators at the Kentucky Oaks are asked to wear pink to raise money and increase awareness of women's health issues, specifically ovarian and breast cancers. 11. Only 3 fillies have won the Kentucky Derby. They were Regret, 1915, Genuine Risk, 1980, and Winning Colors, 1988. 12. The smallest race was in 1892. Only 3 horses competed, making it the smallest field ever at the Kentucky Derby. 13. The fastest winner is Secretariat. He won with a time of 1 minute 59.40 seconds in 1973. Only 2 other horses have finished in under 2 minutes, according to ESPN. 14. Mint julep is the drink of choice. Almost 120,000 mint juleps are served every year over the weekend of the Kentucky Oaks and the Kentucky Derby. That many drinks requires 1,000 pounds of fresh mint, 60,000 pounds of ice, and 100,000 bottles of Old Forester mint julep cocktail. That's a lot of alcohol. Since alcohol makes you hungry, that explains why Churchill Downs sells 5.5 tons of local products at its concession stands each year. 15. The Derby is known for fashion as much as it is for horses. When Clark founded the Derby, he envisioned it as an event society's elite attended, just like races in Europe that required attendees to wear full morning dress. He used well-dressed, high-class folks to bring in his target audience for the first race, and it worked. Eventually, the Derby became a place to showcase the latest spring fashion. In the 1960s, women started wearing less traditional outfits, including extravagant hats the Kentucky Derby is known for today. 16. Spectators bet millions on the race each year. The 2015 Kentucky Derby set a record with $194.3 million from total wagers on and off track. 17. Thousands watch the race live every year. The largest attendance at the Kentucky Derby was in 2015, when over 170,000 people watched from the grandstand. That's in addition to the millions of people who watch on TV. 16 million viewers saw the Derby in 2015. Up next, quotable quotes. Sometimes it's your day. Sometimes it's not your day. But you've got to thank God because you got a day. Cheryl Lee Ralph, actor in AARP, the magazine. Art is making something no one asked for, not because they don't need it, but because they didn't know they needed it until you made it, until you

0: help them breathe and dream and find a way forward. Mira Jacob, writer, in the poem You Are Here. Use the nerves, use the excitement, but just use a little bit of it. Instead, heavily rely on your experience, your training, and repetition to get the job done. Michael Costa, comedian, in the book Lucky Loser, Adventures in Tennis and Comedy. I gave all my Apple wealth away because wealth and power are not what I live for. Steve Wozniak, tech entrepreneur in PC Gamer. If you're not getting criticized, you're playing it too straight. Jesse Cole, founder of the Savannah Bananas on 60 Minutes. Here we have Point to Ponder. Every single day you live, you make a difference in the world, and you get to choose the difference that you make. We are part of the natural world, and even today, when the planet is dark, there still is hope. But don't lose hope. If you lose hope, you become apathetic and do nothing. And if you want to save what is still beautiful in this world, if you want to save the planet for the future generations, your grandchildren and their grandchildren, then think about the actions you take each day. Because multiplied a million, a billion times, even small actions will make for great change. Jane Goodall, primatologist, in the docuseries Famous Last Words.
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0: This program is intended for a print-impaired audience and is brought to you by Mind's Eye.
1: To the Military Times, my name is Mark Love, and our first article comes from the front page, dated May 13th, 2026. U.S. Army recovers remains of second soldier reported missing during Moroccan exercise. The remains of the second U.S. Army soldier who was reported missing in southern Morocco last week has been recovered, the Army said in a statement Wednesday. The Army identified the remains of Specialist Mariah Simone Collington, 19, of Tavares, Florida. Collington served as an air missile defense crew member and was assigned to Charlie Battery, 5th Battalion, 4th Air Defense Artillery Regiment, 10th Army Air and Missile Defense Command, according to an Army release. The recovery ends an 11-day search effort for Collington and First Lieutenant Kendrick Lamont Key, Jr. of Richmond, Virginia, after soldiers entered the ocean on May 2nd near Cap Draw training area during a joint military exercise. According to reports, one of the soldiers fell into the water during a hike along the oceanside cliffs after the training that day had concluded. The other soldier purportedly jumped in to help, and initial efforts for both failed. On May 9th, Key Jr. was recovered in the water approximately 1 mile from where both soldiers reportedly entered the ocean. The Royal Moroccan Armed Forces moved his remains by helicopter to Moulay El Hassan Military Hospital in Goulam, Morocco, and the Army said plans are in motion to repatriate his body. Since May 2nd, more than 1,000 U.S. and Moroccan military and civil personnel participated in the search for the two soldiers, with Collington located and retrieved from a coastal cave roughly 1,600 feet from where the pair reportedly entered the ocean, according to the release. Challenging ocean conditions, coastal terrain, and the cave's accessibility complicated search and recovery operations throughout the effort. Specialist Collington was an outstanding soldier whose unwavering enthusiasm and positive spirit uplifted every environment she entered. Captain Spencer Greider, commander of Charlie Battery 5-4-8R, said in the release. Her infectious energy, whether in the office, in the field, or among her peers, fostered connection and camaraderie, bringing people together through her genuine warmth and heartfelt sense of humor. Her presence will be greatly missed across our formation. The soldiers were involved in African Lion 26, U.S. Africa Command's largest annual joint exercise, which involved over 40 countries and this year spanned across Ghana, Morocco, Senegal, and Tunisia. The incident remains under investigation. And in our next article, Energy Secretary, Iran frighteningly close to nuclear weapon despite Operation Epic Fury. Dated May 13, 2026. Energy Secretary Chris Wright warned on Wednesday that Iran is frighteningly close to obtaining a nuclear weapon, nearly 3 months after the United States launched a war irrevocably halt the Islamic Republic from crossing that ominous Rubicon. Wright, referring to Iran's current stock of nuclear material, told the Senate Armed Services Committee they are weeks, a small number of weeks, away to enrich that to weapons-grade uranium. But the Energy Secretary added that a months-long weaponization process will still be required beyond that point. The Iranian nuclear activity steadily increased in years since President Donald Trump abrogated the Obama-era accord in his first term. Nuclear analysts contend this decision removed key guardrails and freed the regime to enrich uranium at higher levels, expand production, and develop more advanced centrifuges. Tehran is estimated to have amassed approximately 12 tons of uranium at varying degrees of purity. Uranium is generally said to be of weapon grade when it is rich to 90% purity or higher. At present, Iran is believed to have come close to this threshold, but has not reached it. The Islamic Republic's leadership has long insisted it does not intend to develop a nuclear weapon and instead wants to keep enhancing its fissile technology for peaceful purposes. These protestations are widely dismissed by the nation's many adversaries, including the U.S. Wright, in an exchange with Senator Richard Blumenthal, Democrat of Connecticut, said that roughly a ton of Iran's 60% uranium is only weeks away from weapons-grade level, with the remaining 11 tons of 20% material just a few weeks behind. Unenriched uranium, it's a long process to get it to weapons-grade, he explained. But when you're at 60%, although the numbers don't sound that way, you're way more than 90% of the way there for the enrichment necessary for weapons-grade uranium. Very close. 20% uranium, which they also have a lot of, is far along as well. Wright concluded, it's very concerning. Much of the material is believed to be entombed within fortified tunnels near the Isfahan nuclear facility, which survived last June's Operation Midnight Hammer. The U.S.-led raid involved more than 125 U.S. military aircraft, including 7 B-2 stealth bombers that dropped 14 GBU-57 massive ordnance penetrators on deeply buried targets. Trump repeatedly claimed the relatively brief air campaign obliterated the sites, but intelligence assessments concluded that while Midnight Hammer severely set back Iran's capabilities, it did not destroy them. The Trump administration has since invoked Iran's purportedly imminent nuclear threat as the premise for the military action that began at the end of February, dubbed Operation Epic Fury. Matthew Bunn, professor of the practice of energy, national security, and foreign policy at Harvard University, told Military Times that Iran still retains enough highly enriched uranium to proceed swiftly toward making more than a dozen nuclear bombs. They could move fairly quickly to build nuclear weapons should they choose to do so, he said. The reason they haven't done so, in part, is because they fear exactly what happens. If their facilities were detected, they would get blasted before they could finish. Senior Trump administration officials have publicly weighed deploying forces deep inside Iran to seize Iranian stockpiles by force. Secretary of State Marco Rubio said in March, people are going to have to go and get it. Secretary of Defense Pete Hegseth told reporters the following month, they will either give it to us or we'll take it out. The president on Sunday said that Iran's nuclear enrichment site was under close surveillance by the Space Force and that we'll get at that at some point whenever we want. Bunn argued that against such high-risk military operations, warning it could result in significant American casualties. He insisted that it wouldn't solve the problem, and diplomacy is the only viable long-term solution. You just can't bomb knowledge away, he said, pointing to the thousands of scientists and engineers working within Iran's nuclear apparatus. If I'm the Iranians, I take my knowledge that I now have of advanced centrifuges and how to make them and how to operate them and my other deep underground facilities and start enriching some more uranium and set up my facilities using that material. Absent a durable agreement and rigorous monitoring, Bunn said, nothing will prevent Iranians from picking up where they left off. White House spokeswoman Olivia Wells, in a statement to Military Times, asserted the Iranian regime knows their current reality is not sustainable. President Trump holds all the cards and keeps all options on the table as negotiators work to make a deal. And in our next article, U.S. Army abruptly cancels deployment of 4,000 soldiers to Poland, dated May 13, 2026. The U.S. Army has canceled the deployment of the 2nd Armored Brigade Combat Team, 1st Cavalry Division, more than 4,000 soldiers and associated equipment to Poland. An Army official confirmed the decision Wednesday, but did not provide details and referred all questions to the Defense Department, which did not respond to a request for information. During a congressional hearing Tuesday on the Army's budget posture, neither Army Secretary Dan Driscoll nor General Christopher Leneve, the Army Vice Chief of Staff, mentioned the deployment cancellation. But word already had started spreading early Tuesday morning among those affected, with soldiers texting friends and loved ones about the change. Senator Jack Reed, Democrat of Rhode Island, ranking member of the Senate Armed Services Committee, said during his opening statement in the hearing that the Army faces a budget shortfall of at least $2 billion as a result of extended operations that include deployments of the Army National Guard to Washington, D.C., and units to participate in U.S. border control. Reed wondered what the impact was on training and operations, but the topic was not addressed. According to the ABC News, the Army budget shortfall is significantly larger than Reed's estimate. In the report, Army officials told the outlet the amount actually is between $4 billion and $6 billion. The Pentagon announced in April that it planned to withdraw roughly 5,000 troops from Germany. Defense Department spokesperson Sean Parnell said the Secretary Pete Hegseth made the decision after reviewing theater requirements and conditions on the ground. The move would bring U.S. troops level in Europe to pre-2022 levels before Russia invaded Ukraine and started a war that has killed more than 43,000 Ukrainian troops and at least 100,000 Russian service members. According to Every Casualty Counts, a British-based non-governmental organization that tracks conflict deaths. More than 10,000 U.S. troops are stationed in Poland on rotation. The Blackjack Brigade was expected to deploy for 9 months. The Stars and Stripes reported that the Fort Hood-based, Texas-based Tank Brigade cased its colors May 1st in preparation for the deployment. Portions of the 2nd Armored Brigade Combat Team Advanced Echelon are already in Poland, and equipment is in transit, according to the deployment plan. Army officials from Fort Hood and U.S. Army headquarters referred all questions to DOD, which declined to comment. We have no comment on this at this time, the Pentagon Press Office wrote in an email to Army Times. And in our next article, Air Force MQ-9 fleet drops to 135 aircraft after Iran combat losses, dated May 13, 2026. The U.S. Air Force's MQ-9 Reaper fleet has fallen to roughly 135 aircraft as combat attrition from Operation Epicure cuts into the service's most heavily used remotely piloted asset, the Deputy Chief of Staff for Plans and Programs told Senators Tuesday. Lieutenant General David Tabor told the Senate Armed Services Subcommittee on Airline that the fleet is still able to fulfill our contract of 56 combat lines worldwide, despite the losses, and the service is seeking to backfill the inventory and field a cheaper, more expendable replacement. The 56 combat lines represent the intelligence, surveillance, and reconnaissance orbits the Air Force maintains around the clock from combatant commanders worldwide. Senator Kevin Cramer, Republican in North Dakota, opened questioning at the Senate hearing by citing the longstanding 189 aircraft floor, leaving the current fleet roughly 54 aircraft short. He asked what the Air Force plans to do as the platform takes losses in the Middle East, while remaining in heavy demand across other combatant commands. Tabor did not address the 189 figure directly, but noted that attrition has really demonstrated the value of the MQ-9s. We are concerned about how they're attrited, and we're looking at options to buy back as many of the MQ-9As as we possibly can right now, Tabor said. The Air Force is working with the Department of Defense to fund the buyback this fiscal year, he said. The longer-term work, Tabor said, falls to A57, the Air Force's Strategy Integration and Requirements Directorate. He turned the question over to Major General Christopher Niemi, Military Deputy for Air Force Futures and the White House's nominee to serve as the service's first Chief Modernization Officer. Niemi confirmed that he signed off on requirements documents for the next generation platform on May 11th, framing the successor as a deliberate departure from the Reaper platform, designed from the outset for this kind of contested airspace that resulted in the Epic Fury losses. We believe that it's possible to take advantage of modern manufacturing technologies so that we could buy something that is more flexible, lends itself more to open architecture, is more easily produced in mass numbers, Niemi said, and then ultimately you could use it in a more attributable way. The cost driver, Niemi said, is the Reaper's sensor suite. A current MQ-9 is full of sensor package, can run up to $50 million a copy, he said. A modular successor would allow the Air Force to strip out high-end packages for operation in high-threat environments, driving the price down to a point where losing one or many is operationally and financially feasible. Lieutenant General Luke Cropsey, Military Deputy for Air Force Acquisition, and the service's Intelligence, Surveillance, and Reconnaissance and Special Operations Acquisition Team issued a request for information about a month ago. More than 50 companies responded. There is a burgeoning interest across the broader defense industrial base on what comes next, Cropsey said. The April 14th solicitation titled Attributable ISR Aircraft seeks low-cost, fast-to-field, fast-to-deploy airborne ISR mass to increase mission flexibility and mission surging, according to a copy of the document. The service is looking for a threshold range of 200 kilometers, objective 1,500 kilometers, from launch and recovery to the collection area, and a threshold loiter time of 4 hours, objective 20. Industry production must be able to scale within months, the RFI states. Those specs suggest a smaller, simpler aircraft than the MQ-9, one that trades Reaper's exquisite sensor suite and long combat radius for costs, speed of fielding, and what Nimi calls affordable mass in his opening statement. The math has shifted to match the threat. The MQ-9 has been Air Force's workhorse drone for surveillance and strike missions in the U.S. Central Command for nearly two decades. But the aircraft was built for the uncontested skies of the post-9/11 counterterrorism era. Its losses during Operation Epic Fury have exposed a vulnerability Air Force planners have long understood but never been compelled to fix. The service shelved an earlier MQ-9 replacement effort, MQ-X, in 2012, and a 2020 request for information produced market research but no acquisition program. The May 11th requirements document and the April 14th RFI together represent the furthest the Air Force has gone towards replacing the Reaper in more than 5 years. The search for an MQ-9 successor is intended to follow the collaborative combat aircraft acquisition model, Nimi said, which surveyed industry broadly, narrowed the field down to two companies that are now delivering flying prototypes for testing, and treated open architecture and autonomous operation as design requirements from the outset. Propsy said the industry's response has been strong. We have enough interest to really get some, I think, interesting proposals back, he said. And in our next article, Pentagon reaches agreements with defense firms on containerized missiles, dated May 13, 2026. The Pentagon is set to announce on Wednesday framework agreements that position it to potentially acquire over 10,000 low-cost containerized missiles over 3 years starting in 2027. A statement seen by Reuters ahead of its release said that the Pentagon's agreements are with Anduril, CoAspire, Leidos, and Zone 5, and will together launch the low-cost containerized munitions, or LCCM, program. The assessment phase of the program will involve purchasing 10 missiles from all four companies starting in June 2026. The statement did not provide a cost or specify the weapon systems from the four firms, but said the agreements established the terms for future firm fixed-price production contracts. The Army has long touted containerized weapon systems as a low-cost, mobile way to deploy missiles in standardized shipping containers. A separate agreement with defense startup Castilian lays out a plan to award a 2-year contract for a minimum annual purchase of 500 Blackbeard missiles, which are Castilian's first hypersonic strike weapon, once Castilian achieves testing and validation, the statement said. It said the Pentagon was seeking authorizations and appropriations to purchase over 12,000 Blackbeard missiles over 5 years. Michael Duffy, who as Undersecretary for Defense for Acquisition Sustainment is the Pentagon's chief weapons buyer, said in a statement that the agreements show how the U.S. is moving beyond traditional prime contractors to expand industrial base. The agreements, he added, send a clear long-term demand signal to innovative new entrants. Emil Michael, Undersecretary of Defense for Research and Engineering, said the agreements commit the firms to on-time, on-cost delivery. We will deliver affordable mass for our warfighters at unprecedented speed, Michael said in a statement. The Pentagon is ramping up its requests from Congress for funding for munitions, which are in high demand with the ongoing war in Iran. General Dan Kane, chairman of the Joint Chiefs of Staff, said in written testimony this week that the Pentagon's fiscal 2027 budget would fund over $26 billion for multi-year procurement contracts for critical munitions. And in our next article, U.S. special operations leaders frustrated by inability to modify their own equipment, dated May 13, 2026. U.S. special operations leaders expressed frustration Tuesday about manufactured proprietary agreements that block them from making quick upgrades to military equipment. The problem is especially acute for unmanned systems, they said, as technology is evolving far faster than the ability of U.S. Special Operations Command to modify its drones. The biggest challenge that we face, at least within the majority of our formations, is the inability of the operator at the edge to have the authority to tinker. Lieutenant General Lawrence Ferguson, Chief of U.S. Army Special Operations Command, told the Senate Subcommittee on Emerging Threats and Capabilities on Tuesday. Specifically, I'm thinking of unmanned systems, mainly unmanned aerial systems. We're bound right now to the actual vendor of that system that has the proprietary capability. And so what we are looking for is an ability for our people to at the edge to have the right to repair. Ferguson was joined by the heads of the Air Force, Navy, and Marine Corps Special Operations Command, who told the committee of similar issues. To add a small long-range cruise missile to an aerial platform, I want to be able to iterate quickly on the software, Lieutenant General Michael Connolly, Air Chief of Air Force Special Operations Command, told the subcommittee. Often working with large vendors, there's proprietary information to get into the mission computers we hit. We hit walls that small vendors that are trying to move fast and get us those capabilities sometimes get outmuscled by the bigger vendors and they can't break through. Despite prodding by Senator Ashley Moody, Republican of Florida, the special operation commanders did not name any of those big manufacturers. As with civilians, resentful over an inability to fix everything from cell phones to farm tractors without having to go through the manufacturer, right to repair has become a controversial issue for U.S. military. Nonetheless, right to repair provisions were stripped from the physical 2026 National Defense Authorization Act. This may be particularly galling to U.S. Special Operations Committee, which often uses specialized and cutting-edge equipment, which can be the first to test that equipment in combat. The proprietary agreements make it difficult to keep up with adversaries, the leader said. For example, drug cartels or militant groups like Al-Shabaab in Somalia can easily acquire and modify small drones, said Major General Peter Huntley, Chief of Marine Forces Special Operations Command. I can buy them right now, Huntley testified. I can put them in the hands of our operators, but the ability to kind of adapt them and make them a real military capability at some form of scale is very challenging right now. U.S.-European relations create complications. The subcommittee also heard about the strain that the war on Iran and other operations have placed upon the SOCOM community. AFSOC executed the two largest presidentially directed deployments in our 36-year history, while also maintaining a persistent operational tempo across five other geographic commands, Connolly said. Fractures in the relationship between the U.S. and Europe over the Iran war and the refusal of nations such as Spain to allow American forces to use host country bases has also complicated SOCOM's work. I think maybe we've taken that for granted to some degree over the years, that the bases are always going to be open for our use, Connolly said in response to questions from Senator Alyssa Slotkin, Democrat of Michigan. We've been able to adapt and we've been able to get the missions complete, but not having the assured access that we've used to with mainly European countries as we transit transatlantic towards CENTCOM has been something we've had to work hard to make happen. The things that might affect Mike Connolly's formations as far as accessing basing and overflight, those do affect us because we're usually along for the ride, echoed Ferguson. However, Ferguson added that generational ties between U.S. Special Operations Forces and American allies have helped ensure a smooth relationship. I've not seen any impact as far as allies being hesitant to work with us, Ferguson added. In our next article, Ukraine's battlefield integration surpasses U.S. military's, Army Secretary says, dated May 12, 2026. Ukraine has linked its military drones, sensors, and weapons systems into a unified battlefield network, an integration Army Secretary Dan Driscoll told lawmakers Tuesday the U.S. military has yet to achieve. During a Senate Armed Services Committee hearing, Driscoll lauded Kyiv's Delta Command and Control System and praised its ability to integrate every single drone, every sensor, and every shooting platform into just one single network. A stark contrast, he said, to fragmented American systems that struggle to communicate or share data. The secretary pointed to the Army's newly launched Operation Jailbreak, an effort at Fort Garrison, Colorado, where Army engineers and defense contractors are working to break down software barriers that prevent systems from exchanging information. The ability to quickly share information across systems on a battlefield allow forces to move targeting data between drones, sensors, and striking systems, therefore speeding up how fast a military can identify and then attack a threat. For decades, our budget process incentivizes companies to protect their intellectual property at all costs, a process Driscoll said that created walled gardens in the country's command and control infrastructure. Driscoll's comments underscore just how heavily the American military is studying lessons from Ukraine as it adapts to a modern battlefield that is inundated with drones and electronic warfare. Army leaders have increasingly framed battlefield networking as crucial to future wars as the volume of data inputs have grown. Officials earlier this year, informed by the Russia-Ukraine war, warned that a future large-scale conflict in Europe could involve processing around 1,500 targets per day, a pace beyond that any human could manage. Defense companies agreed to send Army equipment, scientists, and engineers to Fort Carson so the service could start integrating systems. Driscoll told the committee, saying, "We will force our way through the firewalls, link every system, and achieve true right to integrate." The secretary last week said in a social media post that the effort to digitally connect the Army systems would be the biggest hackathon in the service's history, aimed at breaking open these historically siloed systems to accelerate decision-making and give our soldiers the decisive edge required to win on the modern battlefield. Driscoll initially said in his post that some of the industry's partners, including Boeing, Palantir, Lockheed Martin, and Anduril Industries, among others, before the committee, he later said that by the day 10 of the exercise, 30 to 50 companies had come on board. Thousands of pieces of equipment would be jailbroken, he said, which practically means all of them will be able to share information out of the system and receive information into the system. Once that could be done, Driscoll said, the Army could start using generative artificial intelligence to facilitate decision-making, a model, he said, that Ukrainians have been using for the entire war. When asked why the Army has taken 5 years to start integrating systems, Driscoll shouldered the responsibility for not moving faster, but said that American bureaucracy presents a challenge. However, Driscoll also noted that the U.S. comes with deep infrastructure and that, he said, can be harnessed to move powerfully and quickly. "We have basically the entire defense industrial base now moving," he said. Senator Jack Reed, the committee's top Democrat, summarized the Army's shift during the hearing. "When I served in the military, the mantra was shoot, move, and communicate," Reed said. "Today is communicate so you can shoot and move." And in our next article, no Indo-Pacific peace without industry surge and burden sharing, U.S. General says, dated May 13, 2026. From Honolulu, U.S. Army leaders assembled in Hawaii this week emphasized the importance of a multi-pronged effort from the foxhole to the factory necessary to deter near-peer adversaries across the vast Indo-Pacific. Speaking at the 2026 Land Forces Pacific Symposium and Exposition, U.S. Army General Xavier Brunson, commander of United Nations Command, ROK U.S. Combined Forces Command, and U.S. Forces Korea, called the Joint Military Industrial Approach the ultimate guardian of peace. Delivering the symposium's opening keynote, Brunson cited military strength, industrial sustainability, and ally collaboration as primary components needed to create a true fortress for all our nations and interests here in the Indo-Pacific. "The statement is not the tale," Brunson said, referencing industrial networks capable of supporting far-reaching forward combat operations across the region. "It's the teeth of our deterrence," he said. "Strategic concepts only survive as long as they are backed by industrial endurance." Brunson's fortress reference is a nod to a fortress chain of defense burden sharing among regional allies, such as South Korea, who have been ramping up industrial capabilities, weapons replenishment, and equipment repair, principally among them, to be positioned closer to the fight. Korean dry docks have already overhauled the USNS Wally Schirra and Cesar Chavez, with two more in a queue, he said, citing maintenance the ROK has completed on U.S. ships. "That is the operational blueprint. We cannot shuttle broken equipment across the ocean for repair while an adversary evolves on our doorstep." That type of burden sharing, Brunson said, complicates every adversary calculation. For its part, the Trump administration has increasingly pushed for allies to take on more responsibility for regional defense spending. Across Europe, defense spending in 2025 surged 14% to $864 billion, according to a report published last month by the Stockholm International Peace Research Institute. Military expenditures across Asia also soared in 2025, with Japan's defense spending climbing 9.7% and Taiwan's 14%, among others. U.S. allies in Asia and Oceania, such as Australia, Japan, and the Philippines, are spending more on their militaries, not only due to longstanding regional tensions, but also due to growing uncertainty over U.S. support. Diego Lopez da Silva, senior researcher with the SIPRI Military Expenditure and Arms Production Program, wrote in the assessment, "As in Europe, U.S. allies in Asia and Oceania are also under pressure from the Trump administration to spend more on their militaries. The emphasis has yielded results in South Korea, which Brunson credited with being a producer of security rather than a consumer, while promising to up its defense spending to 3.5% of its GDP. Shared deterrence responsibilities across the Indo-Pacific were also on display just days before the launch of LANPAC 2026, as the U.S. military wrapped up the 41st iteration of Exercise Balikatan, the largest annual bilateral exercise between the U.S. and the Philippines. This year's 19-day exercise was also joined by Australia, Japan, New Zealand, France, and Canada, the later four of which put troops on the ground for the first time as part of the exercise. Balikatan 2026 marked a strategic evolution from a bilateral exercise to a full-scale multinational mission rehearsal for the defense of the Philippines, U.S. Navy Admiral Samuel J. Paparo, commander of the U.S. Indo-Pacific Command, said of the event. The growth reflects the security environment. It reflects the sovereign choices of free nations. And in our next article, USS Gerald R. Ford Air Wing returns home after 11 months, dated May 13, 2026. Jets and helicopters assigned to the world's largest aircraft carrier finally returned to the U.S. on Monday after historically long deployment. Aircraft from the Gerald R. Ford Carrier Strike Group's Carrier Air Wing 8 arrived at their home naval air stations after deploying to the U.S. Central Command, U.S. European Command, and U.S. Southern Command area of responsibilities over a 322-day stretch. The officers and sailors of Carrier Air Wing 8 have served their nation with distinction, Rear Admiral Rich Brophy, the commander of the Naval Air Force Atlantic, said. Throughout their record-breaking deployment, these aviators successfully conducted worldwide operations embodying the highest ideals of resilience, courage, and selfless service to the nation, he said. The Carrier Strike Group deployed in support of Operation Epic Fury in the Middle East and participated in combat operations for Operation Southern Spear and Operation Absolute Resolve in the Caribbean Sea. During the deployment, the Air Wing conducted more than 11,500 flight operations, the Navy said. Carrier Air Wing 8 includes Strike Fighter Aircraft Squadron 31, 37, 87, 213, Electronic Air Attack Squadron 142, Airborne Command and Control Squadron 124, Fleet Logistics Support Squadron 40, Helicopter Maritime Strike Squadron 70, and Helicopter Sea Combat Squadron 9. Pilots flew FA-18E and FA-18F Super Hornets, as well as EA-18G Growlers, E-2D Advanced Hawkeyes, C-2A Greyhounds, MH-60R Seahawks, and MH-60S Nighthawks. USS Gerald R. Ford broke the record for longest post-Vietnam War deployment on April 15th, when it surpassed the USS Abraham Lincoln's 2020 deployment of 295 days. USS Nimitz was at sea for a record 341 days in 2020 and 2021, but spent a portion of that deployment stationed ashore as it faced quarantine periods to prevent the spread of COVID-19. Factoring in those isolation periods, the carrier was forward deployed in support of American security interests for only 263 days, according to USNI News. USS Midway holds the record for longest carrier deployment, spending 332 days at sea during the Vietnam War. In case you're just now joining us, you're listening to the Military Times. And in our next article, U.S. Navy runs out of money by July, top officer warns, dated May 13, 2026. U.S. Navy needs an infusion of cash in the next 2 months to prevent interruption in how it conducts military training and other operations, the service's highest-ranking officer told lawmakers on Tuesday. Chief of Naval Operations Admiral Darrell Caudill warned members of Congress at a budget hearing for the House Appropriations Subcommittee on Defense about the service's impending budget crunch amid the current rate of operations in the Middle East. I will have to start making decisions to change training, operations, certification, events, those type of things we do to generate our force in the July timeframe and their current expenditure, Caudill said. That money would have to come from supplemental funding requests, which the Trump administration has not yet submitted to Congress. The Iran war has cost the U.S. approximately $29 billion so far, according to the Pentagon's acting comptroller, Jules Hurst III, who spoke Tuesday at a Capitol Hill hearing. The price was $25 billion 2 weeks ago, he said, but that has increased due to updated repair and replacement of equipment costs and the general operational costs of maintaining military presence in the Middle East. Senator Mark Kelly, Democrat of Arizona, told CBS Face the Nation that the U.S. has significantly depleted its stockpile of munitions during the Iran war, including Tomahawk missiles, Army tactical missile systems, SM-3 interceptors, terminal high altitude area defense systems, or THADs, and Patriot missiles. The fiscal 2027 Defense Department budget request is $1.5 trillion. Of that, $377.5 billion is allotted for the U.S. Navy, representing a 23% increase from the year before. U.S. and Iran are currently in the middle of a ceasefire that began in early April. Though the suspension of hostilities was tested last week when the countries exchanged fire, the Trump administration said it is working to reach an agreement with Iran that would end the war. President Donald Trump, however, cast Tehran's most recent peace proposal as garbage, and Iran warned of a lesson-teaching response if the U.S. resumed military operations. And in our next article, role of Indo-Pacific air defenders has evolved dramatically, U.S. Army commander says, dated May 13, 2026. From Honolulu, though they once occupied the fringes of operational conversation, one of the U.S. Army's most in-demand and increasingly popular jobs is now that of the Indo-Pacific air defender. Speaking at the 2026 Land Forces of the Pacific Symposium Exposition in Hawaii, U.S. Army Brigadier General William Parker, commander of the 94th Army Air and Missile Defense Command, joked that he remembers as a young officer standing outside at a headquarters building adorned with a sign that read, "We'll work for food," a stark contrast in how the AAMDC is now perceived today as tensions surge across the Indo-Pacific. "But now I'm a cool guy," Parker added. "We are very, very much demanded resource globally because of the challenges within the operating environment that we face. The 94th AAMDC's mission includes protecting critical assets and formations within the expansive Indo-Pacific theater from enemy missile, air, and drone attacks." The command was reactivated in 2005, roughly 7 years after it shuttered. The command's mission, Parker's discussed, is now especially focused on delivering layered defense at scale across a region that has seen its strategic importance skyrocket as the U.S. military and partner nations continue to contend with emerging security threats from China and North Korea. Parker said there has been a consistent sense of urgency over the last 10 to 15 years as the People's Republic of China speedily develops both its capabilities and capacity. These contributions to a challenging environment come as the U.S. Air and Missile Defense Community is undergoing its largest period of modernization in history, Parker said. Among those new critical developments is the incorporation of the Integrated Air and Missile Defense Battle Command System, or IBCS, a network of command and control systems, sensors, and interceptors that offer commanders from any branch or partner nation a tailored approach to thwart threats ranging from cruise missiles to drones. The IBC's capability really brings us to the concept of any sensor, Parker said. They are the most effective shooter that allows us to break the paradigm of having to rely solely on Patriot radar systems. Beyond tech developments, Parker hammered home the importance of continued allied collaboration while staring down and deterring threats out of Beijing. "We can't do any of what we do today without allies and partners," Parker said. "We don't fight alone. We haven't fought alone for a long time. Our partners help us protect our critical assets and critical formations that we have within this theater." Days before the launch of LANPAC 2026, the U.S. military wrapped up the 41st iteration of Exercise Balikatan, the largest annual bilateral exercise between U.S. and Philippine militaries. The year's 19-day exercise was also joined by Australia, Japan, New Zealand, France, and Canada, the later four which put troops on the ground for the first time as part of the exercise. Balikatan 2026 marked a strategic evolution from a bilateral exercise to a full-scale multinational mission rehearsal for the defense of the Philippines. U.S. Navy Admiral Samuel J. Paparo, commander of the U.S. Indo-Pacific Command, said of the event, "That growth reflects the security environment. It reflects the sovereign choice of free nations. The surge in partner participation," Parker noted at LANPAC, "is a direct reflection of the region's security importance and the role of the air defender," he added, "is at the heart of it all. It's both an interesting and challenging time," Parker said. "It's a great time to be an air defender. If you don't believe it, just watch the news every night." And our next article, contractor awarded $3.5 billion to build out U.S. Coast Guard's Arctic Security Cutter fleet, dated May 13, 2026. U.S. shipbuilder Davy Defense Incorporated announced on Wednesday that it has finalized its contract with the U.S. Coast Guard to build and deliver 5 Arctic Security Cutters. The contract, first announced mid-February, will bring the total amount of cutters being manufactured to 11 to meet President Donald Trump's executive orders to expand the icebreaker fleet, Military Times previously reported. The Davy Defense, the U.S. arm of the U.K.-owned maritime group Inocea, is set to construct 3 of the ships at the company's Gulf Copper facilities in Galveston and Port Arthur, Texas. The other 2 will be built at the company's affiliate shipyard in Helsinki, Finland. During an April 28th House subcommittee hearing on a Coast Guard's fiscal 2027 budget, Representative John Garamendi, Democrat of California, questioned the use of Finland's shipyard in building the latest cutters and whether it was a contradiction to the April 2025 Shipbuilding and Harbor Infrastructure for Prosperity and Security Ships for America aimed at revitalizing U.S. maritime industry. Admiral Kevin E. Lunday, Commandant of the Coast Guard, responded that the contract was well within the signed 2024 ICE Pact, a trilateral agreement between the United States, Canada, and Finland to combine collective knowledge, resources, and expertise to produce Arctic and polar icebreaker breakers, according to the Department of Homeland Security. We needed to begin by leveraging the overseas capability and proven shipbuilding in Finland so we could onshore more work back in the U.S. and rebuild our defense industrial base. And that's what we're doing, sir, Lundy noted. The first cutter is set to be delivered to the Guard in 2028, with the contract running through February 2035. Finalizing this contract represents decisive action to guarantee American security in the Arctic, Lundy said in a statement. The Arctic Security Cutters will deliver the essential capability to uphold U.S. sovereignty against adversaries' aggressive economic and military actions in the Arctic. These cutters will ensure the Coast Guard's ability to control, secure, and defend our northern border and maritime approaches. The announcement comes as the service eyes far-flung frozen Arctic and Antarctic missions as a result of the region's increasing geopolitical importance. The Coast Guard is currently operating with a lone heavy polar icebreaker, the USCGC Polar Star, and 2 medium polar icebreakers, the USCGC Healy and the USCGC Storrs, which just returned to home port on Monday after a 36-day deployment to the Arctic. The Storrs is the first icebreaker to join a fleet in more than 2 decades. According to DHS, the Coast Guard is utilizing the $25 billion provided by the fiscal 2025 budget reconciliation and has already ordered over $13 billion in new fleet assets and capabilities. With increasing Russian and Chinese naval incursions, DHS is ramping up its facilities and its fleet to facilitate a greater maritime presence in the north. The agency announced last May that it had approved the construction of the service's first polar security cutter in nearly 50 years, as well as invested $323 million in renovations for its Seattle-based icebreaker facilities and the upgrades to shore facilities at Juneau, Alaska. The 5 cutters to be delivered by Davy Defense will represent a new class of Arctic icebreakers designed to conduct U.S. Coast Guard missions in the world's most challenging maritime environments, according to the release. The ASC program will provide the Coast Guard with a modern icebreaking fleet to assure national security, maritime safety, and Arctic access. And in our next article, AI has saved a lot of aircraft in epic fury, AFSOC chief says, dated May 13, 2026. The head of Air Force Special Operations Command revealed that an AI-powered intelligence collection and transfer system has been in use since the first day of Operation Epic Fury to help large attack drones and manned aircraft avoid Iranian threats. Speaking at a hearing before the Senate Armed Services Committee Tuesday, Lieutenant General Michael Connelly said necessity had been the mother of invention in spurring the service to have to apply available machine learning tools to combat operations. On the first day, they realized that our MQ-9 Reaper drones and other aircraft were at risk in a very hostile environment, and they were able to take some smart people using artificial intelligence tools and put humans on the loop instead of in the process the whole time and move top secret national level intel, Connelly said, referring to his small team of AI tech specialists. the process of moving intelligence would have taken human operators 20 to 30 minutes to get that to a crew, into a cockpit, and into a ground control station, he said. Instead, Conley said, 9 crew members were able to use AI bots to convert applicable data to a secret clearance level and make it available in the cockpits of the aircraft all within 2 to 3 seconds. We have data that indicates we've saved a lot of aircraft over the last 60 days using that tool just to provide a better battlefield situational awareness, Conley said. Conley also confirmed the Air Force was using its AI power exploitation and dissemination tools to help intelligence analysts process huge amounts of complex data, including full motion video. In a very heavy human intensive process, they've been able to use AI again, just smart humans getting together, figuring out solutions in order to proliferate that information across the intel community in seconds, rather than what could take hours in normal processes, he said. So we're learning every day that we're getting better every day. To date, 2 U.S. aircraft have been downed by hostile fire over Iran, an F-15E Strike Eagle fighter jet and an A-10 Thunderbolt attack plane. 3 more F-15s were lost in friendly fire over Kuwait. Reportedly, some 24 Reaper drones have been destroyed by Iran over the Strait of Hormuz and elsewhere. An Air Force F-35A Joint Strike Fighter also sustained severe damage over Iran. While aviation losses have been significant, Conley's comments offer a rare window into prospective casualties that may have been averted, and how AFSOC is employing emerging tools to expand its operational picture. The Air Force recently released contracting documents for a desired next-generation air operations center weapon system that would deliver more AI tools to planners at the geographic combatant commands, an effort for which it has not specified a procurement timeline. Conley held MQ-9 operations in Epic Fury particularly noteworthy. Our MQ-9 Enterprise proved that adaptive airmen can transform any platform and mission envelope, destroying hundreds of targets in contested operating areas, he said. I believe recent operations have been the MQ-9 community's finest hours. He also held the work of AFSOC in rescuing 2 F-15 pilots in April in a daring and widely praised joint operation. The mission resulted in the loss of 2 MC-130 aircraft as well as 4 Army MH-6 Little Bird helicopters. Conley said he'd like to see the aircraft replaced quickly, although he said he expected it to take some time. And in our next article, Marines mandate service-wide AI training by year's end, dated May 13, 2026. The Marine Corps will require all Marines, active duty, reserve, officer, and enlisted to complete a basic artificial intelligence course by the end of the year, according to a Friday Marine Administrative Message, or MARA admin. The service's goal is to familiarize Marines with generative artificial intelligence platforms and large language models, such as Google's Gemini, OpenAI's ChatGPT, and xAI's Grok, which are among the tools available through the Defense Department's recently launched GenAI.mil platform. The requirement follows broader DoD efforts to integrate AI cross-training, administration, and operational planning while establishing standards for responsible use of the technology. In an email, Major Hector Infante, the Communications Director for Marine Training and Education Command, said the course is intended to give Marines a foundational understanding of artificial intelligence and its relevance to today's operating environment. Infante said the 45-minute online course will introduce key AI concepts, practical application, and responsible use considerations through interview-style segments featuring experts discussing policy and operational applications. He added that the course will focus on how AI can support decision-making and mission effectiveness and promote awareness of the tool rather than technical expertise. According to the MARA admin, all Marines have until December 31st, 2026 to complete the course. They can enroll and access the course through the Marine Corps e-learning ecosystem, or MCELE, formerly MarineNet. Civilians working with the Corps are highly encouraged to take the course as well. Additionally, the Marines said that intermediate and advanced AI courses are currently in development and will be available sometime this fiscal year. Last December, the DoD unveiled that the GenAI.mil platform as part of the White House's plan to expand AI infrastructure and introduce AI tools throughout the government. About a month later, the Marines made the platform its official chatbot and began retiring its previous tool, the non-classified Internet Protocol Regenerative Router Generative Pre-Training Transformer, or NIPR GPT. Kyle Camo Machado, a former Marine cyber officer turned technology consultant, explained in a video tutorial that GenAI.mil makes commercial AI tools available in a secure network. Think of it as a military-grade version of the AI tools that you've heard about, from ChatGPT to Anthropic Claude to Google Gemini, but it lives inside government-level security and policy enforcement, Machado said. When describing GenAI.mil, military officials often use terms like efficient and force multiplier, but they're light on practical use. However, Defense Secretary Pete Hegseth used layman's terms to explain that capabilities, possibilities early on. In a memo release alongside the announcement, Hegseth wrote that it can help you write documents, ask questions, conduct deep research, format content, and unlock new possibilities across your daily workflows. It removes wasted time and focuses more of our energy into decisive results for the warfighter, he added. And in our next article, Australian jets intercept U.S. military planes 2 days in a row, dated May 13th, 2026. From Vienna, Austrian Eurofighter Typhoon fighter jets scrambled 2 days in a row to intercept U.S. military aircraft, the government said. The interceptions took place on May 10th and 11th and were related to modified PC-12 turboprop aircraft that the U.S. military uses primarily for signals intelligence and scouting operations. The U.S. designation for the aircraft is U-28. The contrary to initial reporting in German language media, no aircraft seems to have illegally violated Australian airspace. The U.S. Air Force have filed for an overflight permit for two aircraft on May 10th, but didn't use it. When later that day, two different U.S. Air Force aircraft approached Australian airspace unannounced, jets were scrambled to meet them, but they turned back before crossing the border. Australian military spokesperson Michael Bauer said in a statement on X on Wednesday, the U.S. refiled the overflight permit for the following day and used it then. The Australian Air Force sent fighter jets to confirm that the aircraft overflying the airspace matched what had been approved. Some things you have to see for yourself, Bauer said in a reply on X. Australian jets were scrambled in a priority A intercept on May 11th, Bauer said on Tuesday, marking the highest urgency in the Australian Air Force's nomenclature. Later reporting by the major Australian Daily Der Standard cited the Australian government as saying that as of Wednesday, the verdict was still out on whether the planes that overflew Australian airspace were the ones for which a permit had been issued. No further details were provided on what was taking so long for the verification. Austria is not a member of the NATO alliance and has perpetual neutrality enshrined in its constitution. Transits by foreign militaries, whether by land or by air, require prior approval or are generally granted only if they are unrelated.

and it was later confirmed by other German language media, although initial reporting stated that unpermitted airspace violations had taken place, a claim that was refuted by Austrian military on Wednesday. This flight took place after an administrative error in the overflight clearance paperwork was corrected, an official from U.S. European Command told Defense News in an email. The United States continues to work closely with Austrian authorities on any questions regarding overflights and fully complies with Australian laws and procedures. Publicly available reporting of unauthorized U.S. overflights is rare, and permissions are generally granted in peacetime. Austria's location and geography, a thin sliver of land between major NATO allies, Germany and Italy, and dividing northern from southern Europe, makes it a prime transit route. Neighboring Switzerland has similar neutrality policies. The most remarkable precedent is a case in October 2002 when the U.S. attempted to smuggle two F-117As Nighthawks stealth attack aircraft through Austrian airspace by following a flight plan only for the company KC-10 tanker aircraft. Austrian Draken fighter jets identified the undeclared aircraft and Vienna later lodged a formal diplomatic complaint. The recent incidents, too, will be addressed through diplomatic channels, Bauer said. And in our next article, Canada eyes Turkey as a fellow mid-power ally in weapons development, dated May 11, 2026. From Istanbul, Canada is seeking a rapid expansion of defense and industrial ties with Turkey as Ottawa looks for trusted middle-power partners amid shifting global security dynamics, Canadian Secretary of State for Defense Procurement Stephen Furr said during Saha Expo 2026. Speaking to Defense News during his first visit to Turkey, Furr described Ankara as a trusted partner and a valuable ally, highlighting Turkey's advances in drones, counter-drone systems, ammunition production, and autonomous technologies as potential areas for future cooperation. The middle powers have to come together in a way they didn't before, said Furr, reflecting that Canadian political drive to establish new cooperation between the middle powers as the United States steps back from its traditional role in the world. Individually, we're just not big enough, but collectively, we are, Furr said. Alliances between middle powers are not always smooth. Between 2019 and January 2024, Canada imposed restrictions on arms sales to Turkey and canceled a number of export permits, creating a de facto weapons embargo. When asked about whether the embargo was politically worth it, Furr stressed that he was elected in 2025 and stated that Canada is focused on the future. Furr noted that during his meetings in Turkey, officials on both sides had prioritized practical collaboration and strategic alignment instead of revisiting earlier disputes. Nobody raised any past information or anything that happened in the past. He said everyone is focused on responding to the moment and how we can work together moving forward. The Canadian official also pointed to upcoming high-level political engagement between the two countries, including planned visits by Prime Minister Mark Carney and current discussions surrounding a possible free trade agreement. Ottawa does not have the luxury of wasting time to accelerate defense production and procurement. Central to Canada's ambition to expand its defense industrial capacity is the newly accepted defense industrial strategy and the creation of a new defense investment agency. Our strategy is to build, partner, buy, Furr said. If it's urgent, we'll probably have to go and buy it. If it's something they can wait for, they'll have to co-develop it. The minister stressed that Ottawa wants partnerships that help stimulate Canadian industry rather than relying solely on direct foreign procurement. Furr said Turkey's experience in developing an indigenous defense industrial base offers lessons for Ottawa, particularly in areas where Ankara has achieved rapid technological growth and supply chain independence. He described Turkey as one of a small number of countries that have successfully developed a mature and largely independent defense industrial ecosystem, comparing Ankara's progress to that of South Korea and France. There are several sectors where Canada and Turkey could develop capabilities more rapidly. Ammo production is one, drones, counter-drones, those are pretty obvious places, Furr said. He also suggested future cooperations could include co-development programs rather than simple off-the-shelf purchases, particularly in areas where Canada seeks faster capability growth without starting entirely from scratch. Ottawa's interest is not limited to procurement opportunities. Furr described Canada as a stable and reliable investment destination, highlighting the country's financial system, investment climate, and policies aimed at encouraging foreign direct investment. The Canadian efforts in building a broader relationship with Turkey have already started to bear fruit,

0: Strategic and Unmanned Systems Research Center, or SISM, of Locale Safin Shipyard has signed a Memorandum of Understanding, MOU, with Canada-based Kraken Robotics during the Saha Expo 2026 here this month. As part of the agreement, Kraken will work with SISAM to integrate the Catfish Towed Synthetic Aperture Sonar System into its mission planning software and develop automatic target recognition capabilities. Well, I'm afraid this is all the time we have for now. Thank you for listening to Military Times. My name is Mark Love, and I hope that you'll join us next time.
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0: 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My name is Ellen Eislin.
1: I'm Bill Robichaux.
0: First, here's a look at what we can expect in the weather. Today, our high will be 82 degrees, sunny to partly cloudy skies. This evening, 69 degrees. Again, partly cloudy skies, winds out of the east, northeast at 10 to 15 miles per hour. Tomorrow, Saturday, May 16th, a high of 89 degrees, low of 73, partly cloudy, a 10% chance of rain. And rounding out the weekend, Sunday, May 17th, 87 degrees will be our high and 72 degrees, partly cloudy skies, 18% chance of rain. Now turning to our top story from the Florida Times Union.
1: Well, the council is to vote on Culinary School Campus. The corner lot development is proposing development. This by David Bauerlein from the Jacksonville Florida Times Union USA Today Network. Jacksonville City Council will vote on showing support for economic incentives worth up to $35 million for bringing a Culinary Institute of America campus to downtown that would teach chefs in a famed program that has made its mark on kitchens around the world. City Council President Kevin Carrico filed the legislation on May 12th that will get a vote as soon as the May 26th council meeting. Corner Lot Development is proposing to build a tower in downtown that would contain a hotel, culinary school, and restaurants on part of a city-owned waterfront site that has been vacant since the demolition of the old county courthouse. Rico said the Culinary Institute of America is the, quote, culinary outside possibles. When it comes to America's cream de la cream, he said. Mayor Donna Deegan supports Brent Culinary Campus and appreciates the opportunity to partner with City Council in continued discussions, moving it forward, and, quote, the investment it will bring, City spokesman Phil Perry said. The Culinary Institute of America's interest in town is a testament to may drive to renders. Indeed, campus will have a turn on our run hospital workforce and started New Year 19 after working at its regional campus in City of Jacksonville. So I think Jacksonville has the talent and the workforce and the military and the people that would want to pretend going, Rico said. He said those graduates in turn will raise the bar for dining in general work at high-end restaurants. He said as downs along the street waterfront square dip, the Culinary Institute of America would have the same impact in Jacksonville as think having the Institute a cornerstone of all the national, he said. Because awarding graduates include late Anthony Bourdain, has a main campus in Hyde Park, New York. He also has campuses in San Antonio, California, and overseas in Singapore. The Netflix series Next Gen Chef takes place on the main campus in New York. Legislation, America's Canon Jackal, would cut 50,000 square the economic incentives from the seal equipment. The proposal goes to the spread for 6 years. The Institute of America's board is scheduled to meet in June to consider potential cities in the southeast. Carrico said approval by the council of the legislation would show support. Show the support is real in Jacksonville for the school to pick it for the campus. The school still would go through subsequent negotiations of the nitty-gritty of an economic development agreement, and the downtown invest still would have to on the proposed corner lot development. They're going to have to go through the full process to get everything baked in to come back to council and for us to find a funding source, he said. The Duval County Tourist Development Council has already pledged $1 million for the campus. The former county courthouse site is between Bay Street and the St. John's River in a part of downtown that City Council previously identified as a focal point for revitalizing the site across Bay Street from the Elbow Entertainment District that has blocks of nightclubs, music venues, and restaurants anchored by the Florida Theater. City Council decided in 2025 to set aside $45 million in a special downtown development fund covering several blocks that includes the former county courthouse site. City Council later tapped $15 million for various higher education and vocational training programs, and $30 million in it. Students in the Culinary Institute of America can earn associate, bachelor's, and master's degree with majors in culinary arts, baking and arts, food business management, hospitality management, client applied.
0: Well, and while we really keep with our main mission of bringing you news from the Florida Times Union, we also like to read from our own WJZT product, Jacksonville Today. And I have those this morning. No fraud found in HealthLink Jacks, but a budget battle could, and the article continues, from Dateline, May 7th, 2026. Jacksonville Mayor Donna Deegan will include $1.5 million in her next city budget for the HealthLink telehealth program. And our reporter is Mendenhall. Found in that budget battle could be brewing. Our reporter is Mike Mendenhall, WJCT. The Deegan administration will keep funding its HealthLink Jacks telehealth service unchanged in the mayor's proposed budget later this year, according to a city spokesperson. The mayor's desire to keep the program going comes as a draft report released Tuesday by Jacksonville City Council's DOGE committee found no evidence that the program's provider, Telescope Health, could have committed Medicare and Medicaid fraud, allegations floated by Councilmember Rory Diamond during the six-month probe. After initially tossing, City Council approved $1.5 million for HealthLink Jacks in the 2025-26 city budget. That's the amount City Council or Communications Director Phil Perry says the mayor will include for the program in her 2026-27 budget. We will include the same telehealth funding that we proposed in last year's budget, Perry told Jacksonville Today in a text message Tuesday. HealthLink Jacks provides telehealth services at no cost to uninsured Duval County residents who would otherwise seek care in emergency rooms or no care at all. It was budgeted to cost $2.185 million in its first year, 2024. Diamond claims Telescope has exaggerated the program's financial benefit to the city, which is stated in the report. On Tuesday, he urged council to use it as a blueprint to defund the program and pursue a different telehealth business model when it debates Mayor Donna Deegan's budget this summer. It could set up a repeat of last year's budget battle over the telehealth contract between the council's finance committee and Deegan later this year. No fraud in HealthLink. Diamond's allegations of wrongdoing and, quote, potential illegal conduct in Telescope's multi-year contract with the city was central to the investigation through a DOGE subcommittee. The goal of HealthLink Jack proposed by the Deegan administration 2 years ago is to divert non-emergent patients from hospital emergency rooms that can be expensive for the medical system and the patients and overload the ERs. Patients who call the service speak to a triage nurse who determines whether a patient needs to be evaluated by a physician. If they meet the program's criteria of being uninsured, they're connected by a doctor. Also, a follow-up visit connected through the Jacks Care Connect social safety. After the committee meeting Tuesday, the Telescope Insurance, the Telescope CEO, Dr. Matthew Tolge, in a lesson of the investigation was dropped. Here, the Telescope Health wasn't billing the care or Medicaid patient. We just stopped that investigation and made no conclusion, either positive or negative, about Medicare or Medicaid fraud, Diamond said. The draft report addresses the lack of fraud evidence about a third of the way through the report. Telescope does not provide services to those patients, and therefore the committee could not and did not make any conclusions, either negative or positive. with regards to allegations of Medicare or Medicaid fraud, the report says. Another key claim in Diamond's Investment Fire and Rescue Department medical director, Dr. Bradley Elias, funneled patients to emergency room by his other employer, Emergency Resources Group, which also owns 64% of Telescope. That claim also was found to be unfounded. It appears that although Dr. Elias's dual affiliation could create the appearance of an incentive for Telescope to refer HealthLink Jack's patients to ERG-staffed ERs, the documents reviewed showed no financial incentive to, nor does the low number of HLJ patients who have actually gone to an ERG-ED support such an incentive, the report says. One of the report's recommendation is a review by the city's general counsel and ethics offices of Dr. Elias's dual appointment. JFRD provided written documents from the State Ethics Commission's general counsel and city attorneys stating his work with ERG at Baptist Health does not raise a conflict. Shannon Nelson, communication and public relations manager, told Jacksonville Today in an email that the ethics director confirmed that Emergency Resources Group is not a city or JFRD vendor and receives no city funding. JFRD would also like to note that Dr. Active clinical practice directly benefits the department and the patients it serves. A medical director who continues to practice emergency medicine brings current real-world guidance to JFRD calls and personnel, Nelson wrote. Council Vice President Nick Howland, who could be president when city lawmakers debate Deegan's next budget in August, acknowledged that the claims could have harmed Telescope, but he stopped short of apologizing to the company. But I do know that they were accused of Medicare and Medicaid fraud, and that was found not guilty, Howland said during the Doge meeting. Not to owe the apology, we have to research that when we see those claims, but them if they suffered any reputational risk along those lines. JFD says, right site, inconsistent. The court spends a lot of time in the business model of the city's other active telehealth provider, Right Site Health, which has a memorandum and understanding with JFRD to connect non-emergency calls that come in through the city's 911 service to ambulatory in-network care. Right Site doesn't charge the city. It accepts all emergency patients and bills, Medicare, Medicaid, and private insurance, in addition to offering care to indigent patients at no cost. The telehealth report claims JFRD is underutilizing Right Site and says more 911 callers are eligible for the service than is being offered. Diamond and the report promotes Right Site and its business model as a financially better alternative than Telescope for the city. But JFRD says the company's follow through. Nelson Sedical has been the San Antonio-based company's lack of a local representative to do hands-on instruction on Right Site system and service. He said Right Site has canceled 3 consecutive training sessions for JFRD employees. The fire department said Right Site operates only from 8 a.m. to 11 p.m., while JFRD's 911 service is 24 hours per day. There's also a learning curve with 911 callers. When patients lack the necessary technology to access the site application, JFRD personnel must bridge that gap with their own devices to facilitate the telehealth connection, Nelson said. This creates a workflow complication and raises questions about standardization and patient privacy. Nelson called these issues, quote, central to any assessment to Right Site's viability. In a statement after the report's release, the Deegan administration scolded Diamond's claim that the DS2 Telescope was awarded the HealthLink Jack's program in a no-bid contract. Telescope was one of 3 companies to vie for the contract in a competitive sealed request for proposals in 2024. Telescope scored the highest in the March 13, 2024 review and started operating HealthLink Jax that October. When speaking with reporters, Diamond refined his claim and called the original solicitation, quote, de facto or no bid de jure. It was written in a way that RightSight couldn't bid on it because it was only for indigent care, he said. The Deegan administration said the city's procurement takes great care to ensure fair and promote competition when drafting RFPs. And the market has multiple steps throughout the selection to protest the specifications of an RFP if they believe it is too narrow or preferential to one company, Perry said in an email. That did not happen here. The mayor's office also questioned the time and money the DOGE committee spent on the report and called its findings politically motivated. RightSight did bid on the HealthLink Jack solicit. The city council approved funding for it twice, the statement said, and it has saved millions on emergency room costs. The program is saving lives. The political attacks on it need to stop. What's next? The city council auditor's office is expected to do an analysis of scope and RightSight's circles. Howland said Tuesday that he will meet with the administration on rebidding the HealthLink Jack's telehealth contract. He requests for RightSight that bill insurance and don't serve only indigent patients are considered. When D gets the budget to settle in July, the finance committee will decide whether to keep the money for telescope, remove it, or come up with an alternative. To me, the answer is, let's not take care of telescope, let's not take care of RightSight, let's take care of the people of Jacksonville, Howland said. Let's relet in a competitive bid. And associate editor, Jacksonville associate editor Mike Mendenhall focuses on Jacksonville City Hall and Florida Legislature. A native Iowan, he previously led the Des Moines Business Recorder newsroom and served as associate editor of government affairs at the Jacksonville Daily Record, where he twice won Florida Press Association Tax Watch awards for his in-depth coverage of Jacksonville's city budget. Mike's work at the Daily Record included reporting on down development, A, and the city's independent authorities. He was a frequent contributor to WJCT News 89.9 and News 4 Jax. There is one photo that goes along with our article. This shows Jacksonville City Council member Rory Diamond at the Duval Doe hearing. This was on Tuesday, May 5th, 2026. And Mike Mendenhall from Jacksonville Today is the photographer.
1: Well, we're so fortunate to have Mike Witz in writing articles.
0: And we are, and that is our Jacksonville Today newsletter, available to anyone.
1: Well, we've been hearing about Winn-Dixie for the last couple of years and some of the changes that they've been making, particularly with Aldi's coming on board here in the city. But we have some additional news about Winn-Dixie in that Winn-Dixie deal refocus on food deserts. So the city council approved incentives for headquarters, and by David Bauerlein of the Florida Times Union USA Today Network. Jacksonville City Council approved an incentives agreement for Winn-Dixie's headquarters to grow in the city and also renewed attention on finding ways to bring grocery stores into what's referred to as food desert communities, where fresh produce and meats are hard to find. The 6-2 vote signed off an incentives to the Winn-Dixie Company jobs at its Edgewood headquarters. In the last, they put in a provision, a supermarket street in the Brentwood neighborhood for it. City member Jukupman store. See, it this month with a food for seniors and working families in the surrounding community. Quote, 48th Street is, I said, May 12th at the city council meeting. I want you all to hear what I'm saying. It's a lifeline. City council member Jimmy Peluso voted for the bill after several council members said they would join him in looking for ways the city can attract grocers into other food desert communities. We've been talking about food desert more in the past week and a half than we have in years, and I'm grateful for that, Peluso said. But let's take this opportunity to actually do something with it. Member Raul Arias said he agrees the city food desert program launched in 2019 is underfunded now. He said the Winn-Dixie legislation started the conversation about expanding the program for underserved communities. So we as a body are going to fight for you just like we did today, Arias said. The change in plans for the Harveys on West 48th Street cleared the way for council approval of the larger economic development deal whose corking Winn-Dixie headquarters in Jacksonville. Winn-Dixie chairman and CEO Anthony Hucker said the company will move forward with spending $65 million over the next 5 years on its store support center at its Edgewood Court campus and its network of stores in Jacksonville. He said the Edgewood campus and its store support center will be a world-class workplace designed to foster collaboration, innovation, and career development for our associates as we continue building the future of the Winn-Dixie Company. This investment strengthens our ability to serve our communities and meet the evolving needs of our customers, he said in a statement. The city will provide a $6.5 million headquarters retention grant paid out over 5 years, and the city property tax rebates worth up to $5.5 million over 20 years. Winn-Dixie would add 200 jobs at that campus by the end of 2031, bringing the total there to 700. The retained and new jobs would have an average salary of at least $100,000. Supporters of the agreement noted that the growth of Winn-Dixie's operation at Edgewood Court will be in an economically distressed area that will benefit from those employees going to work there each day. The average salary would be $100,000. The Harvey's supermarket store on West 48th Street also is in an economically distressed area. City Council member Rory Diamond said the agreement does go far enough in getting a longer commitment from the company to keep a store operating past the end of the current lease. He said it should have been a 10-year commitment in exchange for the city's incentives. Look, I don't think we should be in the business of telling people to open stores or close stores, he said. I'm personally against that. If you're going to do that, at least get a good agreement. He and City Council President Kevin Carrico opposed the overall economic development agreement. Diamond said other companies will come seeking cash grabs to stay in Jacksonville. This is corporate extortion, he said. This is corporate welfare. Regarding food deserts, the Economic Development Agreement says if Winn-Dixie closes four stores that are in economically distressed areas, the company must open stores in the same areas. That requirement applies to stores on Norwood Avenue in Gateway Town Center, less than a mile from the Harveys at West 48th Street, and in the College Park Shopping Center off University Boulevard, near Arlington Expressway, Normandy Marketplace at 5207 Normandy Boulevard, and Brown Plaza at 5250 Moncrief Road. The agreement does not have the same binding requirement Harvey's at 211 West 48th Street at the end of the current lease. The company agreed that 18 months before the lease expires, it will come back before City Council to give an update on the store and what its future might be. Ed Randolph, executive director of the City Office of Economic Development, said factors considered by the company will likely be driven by market forces such as talks with the shopping center owners about terms of a less extension and the store's profitability. Accompanying the article is a couple of photographs, but the first one on the main front page of the Florida Times Union is a picture of Aledra McLean as she exits the Harvey's supermarket on West 48th Street. near Main Street, and this was taken on Monday, May 11th, after she was shopping in jail. And a quote from Ms. McLean said, quote, "I think it would be terrible to close because there are no grocery stores for miles away. I rely on it, this store, a lot."
0: And there are a couple of sports-related articles for you. Our first is concerning the Jacksonville Jaguars, and this is a Dateline May 14th, yesterday evening. Jaguars 2026 schedule revealed, everything you need to know. Jacksonville Jaguars full 20-schedule dates for all games. Our reporters today, Demetrius Irvy and Justin Lewis from Jacksonville Jaguars will start the 2026-27 season as reigning AFC South champions, hoping to hoist the proverbial trophy in back-to-back seasons for the first time in franchise history since the division was made in 2002. The team will open the 2026 regular season at home against the Cleveland Browns in Week 1. They'll face the Denver Broncos on the road in Week 2, a game that will certainly carry high emotions by both teams after their clash in Week 16 last season. They'll host the Super Bowl runner-up, New England Patriots, in Week 3, which will be the last game played at Everbank Stadium for more than a month, as the team will head to Cincinnati, then London for back-to-back games before having a bye week. This will give the workers unfettered time to continue working on renovations for their stadium of the future. Jacksonville back in London for the third time in franchise history and first time since the 2024 season. They're slated to play the Philadelphia Eagles in Week 5 at Tottenham Hotspur Stadium before facing the Houston Texans in Week 6 at Wembley Stadium. The Jaguars are scheduled to have three primetime games this season. They'll face the Baltimore Ravens on the road in Week 9 on Thursday night. They're set to host the Pittsburgh Steelers on Monday Night Football in Week 14, and they'll face the Dallas Cowboys in Week 16 on Sunday Night Football. That's on top of the two London games, which both are slated to start at 9 p.m., and our article can use here. One moment while it rushes. 3 a.m. Standard Time. The uptick in the unique time slot of games isn't a surprise after the success the Jaguars had last year. Last season, Jacksonville returned to the playoffs for the first time. And one secutor is to refresh. All right. But that means we have the late 20 successful 13-4 regular season. Then, under the new head coach, Liam Cohen, Jacksonville broke numerous franchise records, including most points scored, 474, touchdowns, 55, and first down, 356. The team also set a record with 107 pass breakups. Jacksonville finished rank 6 in points score and 8 points allowed. Cohen was the first rookie head coach in NFL history to win 13 or more games after inheriting a team that won 4 or fewer games the previous season. Quarterback Trevor Lawrence enjoyed the best season of his career since going number 1 overall in the 2021 NFL draft. Lawrence completed 6% of his passes for 4,007 yards, 29 touchdowns, and 12 interceptions. He added 82 carries, 359 yards, and 9 touchdowns on the ground. Lawrence finished top 5 in both Associated Press Most Valuable Player and Comeback Player of the Year voting. Cohen finished 2nd in Coach of the Year voting in his first season as head coach. Additionally, Jaguars kicker Cam Little set both the indoor and outdoor records for longest field goal made in NFL history. So the Jacksonville's full 2026 schedule, here it is, Week 1, September 13th, Cleveland Browns, that's at 1 p.m. on CBS. On Week 2, September 20th, the Denver Broncos, 4 or 5 p.m. on CBS. Week 3, September 27th, New England Patriots, 1 p.m. CBS, Week 4. October 4th at the Cincinnati Bengals, 1 p.m. CBS, Week 5. October 11th versus the Philadelphia Eagles in London, 9:30 a.m. on the NFL Network. Week 6, October 18th versus the Houston Texans, that's in London at 9:30 a.m., NFL Network. Week 7 is a bye week. Week 8, November 1st, Indianapolis Colts, that's at 1 p.m. on CBS. Week 9, November 5th at the Baltimore Ravens, 8:15 p.m., that's on Amazon Prime, which is Thursday Night Football. Week 10, November 15th at the Tennessee Titans, 1 p.m. on Fox. 11, November 22nd at the New York Giants, 1 p.m. CBS. Week 12, November 29th, the Tennessee Titans, 1:05 p.m. on Fox. Week 13, December 6th at the Chicago Bears, 1 p.m. on Fox. And week 14, December 14th, Pittsburgh Steelers, 8:15 p.m. That's ESPN. Monday Night Football, Week 15, December 20th at Houston Texans, 1:15 p.m. on CBS. Week 16, December 27th at Dallas Cowboys, 8:20 p.m. NBC, which is Sunday Night Football. Week 17 is to be decided, TBD, Washington Commanders, TBD. Week 18, also TBD at the Indianapolis Colts. The Jacksonville Jaguars preseason schedule 2026. Here's the team's preseason opponents, dates, times, and networks will be announced at a later date. Preseason 1 at the New Orleans Saints, that's 4 p.m. Preseason 2, Carolina Panthers, 7:30 p.m. And preseason 3, Tampa Bay Buccaneers, 7:30 p.m. So we do know the times. I guess the networks are to be decided. NFL playoff schedule for the 2026-27 season. Wild card round will be January 16th through the 18th of next year. Saturday, January 16th, AFC and NFC games. On Sunday, January 17th, also AFC-NFC games. And Monday, January 18th, that's AFC-NFC game, Monday Night Football. Of course, we have no idea who will be playing in that. So that also is TBD. The divisional round, January 23rd and 24th. January 23rd, AFC-NFC divisional matchups. And Sunday, January 24th, AFC-NFC divisional matchups. And the conference championship will Sunday, January 31st on 2027. The NFC Championship time is TBD on Fox, and the AFC Championship time is TBD, CBS, and Super Bowl LX1, which is Roman numeral for 61, will be Sunday, February 14th, 2027. The location, we do know this, SoFi Stadium in Inglewood, California. The time is 6:30 p.m. That would be Eastern time on N and ABC. Go Jags.
1: Well, I've got a question for him, separate from the... But recall, when you were little, a song that had a line in it called that says, "The cheese stands alone."
0: I do.
1: You do? Okay, so do you recall what song that was?
0: Is it about mice?
1: Yeah, I think so. A little bit. It's a traditional children's song called Farmer in the Dell.
0: That's
1: right. You remember
0: that? I do.
1: Well, as a young child, we probably didn't understand what that meant.
0: Mm-mm.
1: And part of the meaning for that refers to an idiom that talks about operating entirely on your own, which I think we're finding that that's not really true, that everything really is connected. And that brings up this next article. It's the title of it is Higher Prices Reshape Shoppers' Priorities.
0: Is cheese involved with this article?
1: It can be. But it's really about how the war in Iran drives up costs of essentials.
0: Everywhere.
1: Everywhere.
0: At the grocery store and elsewhere, huh?
1: Yes. And so the article is by Betty Lynn Fisher and Rachel Barber of USA Today. And it starts out, shoppers who noticed their grocery runs were taking a larger bite out of their budget last were proved per department data. Really, food costs rose 0.7% in April, making the largest monthly increase since groceries are up 10%. And right now, pressure on food prices is converging from several directions at once, said David Ortega, a food economist and professor at Michigan State University. Those price increases, in combination with skyrocketing gas costs, which are up 28.4% over the year, are putting a financial strain on Americans. Ed Moore, 79 of Louisville, said prices have gone up considerably at his local grocery store over the past year. His latest trip cost him $95 for a week's worth of food. Retired and living on a fixed income, he said he doesn't have much cash to cover an emergency, and the rising cost of essentials is making it more difficult to save in case one does come. In response, he has stopped buying new clothes with Skechers he paid. He avoids buying name-brand products and gets some gas points from buying groceries there. Gas punched the disc there, Moore said. He went filling up twice to disc since the war began. Increases showing up in different parts of supply chain. Energy costs from the war are starting to show up in food prices through what's called the cold chain for the supply chain for perishable foods and goods, Ortega told USA Today. Refrigerated trucking runs on diesel, and diesel is up sharply, he said. Categories that depend mostly on that cold chain, like fresh produce, dairy, and prepared salads, saw some of the sharpest monthly increases. Prepared salads, for example, jumped about 3% in a single month. Layered on top of that are category-specific issues that were already in place, including record-high beef prices, Ortega said. The cattle herd is at its smallest level in decades, and beef demand has remained unusually strong, partly because of the broader high-protein trend that has reshaped how consumers think about their diets. Additionally, tomato supply has been hit by weather problems in Mexico and Florida, and Mexican imports also carry a tariff. Coffee prices are also reflecting constraints from prior harvests, along with lingering effects from last year's tariffs on coffee imports, he said. The takeaway is that consumers aren't facing one shock, they're facing several simultaneously, and the energy-related impacts from the Middle East conflict are likely to build over the coming months, said Ortega. Further food cost increases could be impacted by higher fertilizer prices due to the war, but they may not be fully felt until next year, Ortega said. And with price increases now outpacing wage growth, affordability is front and center for most households, which have less buffer to absorb these shocks than they did a few years ago, he said. Even some high-income earners are changing their behavior in response to rising prices. Koji Hosokawa, 65, of Norwalk, Connecticut, said, although he takes home about $10,000 each month, he's pulled back from his spending and is shifting his investments towards dividend-generating stocks to increase his cash flow as he supports his wife and his son, who was recently laid off. The price of commodities, such as groceries and gas, are something that I cannot control, Hosokawa said. Those are a given. Therefore, the thing that I can control is my income. So choosing alternatives can help consumers save money. The April spike in food-at-home cost was driven by a 1.8% increase in the cost of fruits and vegetables, as well as a 1.3% rise in the department's meat, poultry, fish, and eggs index, as beef prices rose 2.7% over the month. The choices you make for your meat protein purchases can affect your overall grocery tab, said Michael Swanson, chief agricultural economist at the Wells Fargo Agri-Food Institute. Do you want beef on the table when it comes to protein? It's what you buy that makes the big impact on your checkout price, Swanson said. Meanwhile, the price of pork has remained flat while the price of poultry and eggs are down, he said. Similarly, in the produce section, where there's some products that have gone up in price and several that have stayed steady since last year, Swanson said shoppers can potentially make some adjustments. If you want to leave the tomatoes alone for the next month or so until we get the next crop in, you can make that number disappear from your budget, he said. So saving money on grocery bills. Here are some ways shoppers can save on their grocery bill, according to Ortega. Shop around. Grocery stores are competing for your business and running promotions on specific items. Shopping around, comparing weekly ads, and taking advantage of promotions can add up to meaningful savings over the course of a month. Shift protein sources where you can. Beef prices have been up sharply over the past year, while chicken and pork sit at more affordable price points and have been relatively flat or down over the month. Eggs are also significantly cheaper than they were a year ago as flocks have been rebuilt. Substituting even one or two meals a week can meaningfully lower your grocery bill. Buy produce in season and locally when you can. Seasonal and local produce tends to be less exposed to long-haul transportation costs, so it can be a good way to save on items that are getting hit by higher diesel prices. Consider store brands and private labels. These products typically sell at a much more affordable price point, and the quality of most staples is comparable to national brands. I think I've been doing this for the last few decades. So it comes in handy for having that information.
0: You are well rehearsed.
1: Yeah.
0: I do the same thing.
1: Yes.
0: And our second sports story is actually a first. For the first time, Jacksonville will host Ironman, What It Means for You. And this is from yesterday. 9:44 a.m. May 14th, the Lake Jackson's race day forecast is Dora Alvarez say. Jacksonville Times Union, there are key points. The first ever Ironman Jacksonville is scheduled for Saturday, May 16th, tomorrow, with 1,500 to 1,900 athletes expected. Point two, the race consists of a 2.4-mile swim, a 112-mile bike ride, and a 26.2-mile run. Point three, for over half of the competitors, this will be their first full-distance Ironman race. Four, athletes will face warm conditions with a forecasted high of 94 degrees. And finally, the event will cause significant road impacts and closures throughout Jacksonville. The first ever Ironville is taking over Saturday, May 16th, bringing thousands of athletes and spectators to Northeast Florida, causing major road impacts and closures across the city. Between 1,500 and 1,900 participants from 31 countries and 49 states are expected to compete in one of the most demanding endurance races in the world. The event will bring a full-on athlete takeover to Jacksonville with competitors racing across the city for up to 17 hours. The course begins with a 2.4-mile swim in the St. Johns River at 7:30 a.m. from Metropolitan Park. That's right here on the banks of the St. Johns River, WJCT area. That will be followed by a 112-mile bike ride and a 26.2-mile run through downtown Jacksonville and Riverside. For many competitors, This race marks a major milestone. According to an April 6 Facebook poll shared by the Ironman Jacksonville Facebook group, 53% of respondents said this will be their first ever full-distance Ironman after previously competing a half-distance race. As athletes prepare to take on one of the biggest physical and mental challenges of their lives, spectators can also get ready for a day unlike any other. From planning around traffic impacts to finding the best cheer spots along the course, Jacksonville residents and visitors will have plenty of opportunities to keep the energy high, celebrate finish line moments, and witness athletes pushing past their limits in pursuit of a personal record on Saturday. What's an Ironman? An Ironman is a long-distance triathlon organized by the World Triathlon Corporation that includes a 2.4-mile, a 112-mile bike ride, and a 26.2-mile marathon run completed consecutively in a single day. Widely regarded as one of the toughest endurance events in the world, athletes have up to 17 hours to finish all three segments of the race. What's the course for Ironman Jacksonville? Which sport starts first, and how long is each section? Athletes will compete three events throughout the race day, starting with the swim, followed by the bike course, and finishing with the marathon run. And here's what the course looks like and what athletes can expect on race day. The Ironman swim course starts at 7:30 a.m. Location, Metropolitan Park. Distance, 2.4 miles. Athletes begin the race with a point-to-point swim in the iconic St. John's River. I wonder if they encounter dolphins and fish along the way.
1: I don't know if I'd want to swim in the St. John's.
0: I can only imagine this, and that's as far as I'm going, imagining. The incoming tide and gentle current are designed to help athletes move quickly toward downtown Jacksonville, which will transition along the riverfront. Spectators can enjoy prime viewing spots along the Riverwalk for an exciting day and a scenic start to race day. How long is the Ironman? 112 miles, which is a two-loop course. The bike route travels through San Marco, the South Side, Nocatee, and Ponte Vedra. Riders will experience long, fast stretches of road and a smooth, flat profile, ideal for maintaining race pace. The course includes scenic coastal views along A1A, shaded tree canopy sections, and welcoming suburban neighborhoods. Note, the Nocatee Parkway flyover will be closed from 8 a.m. to 6 p.m. How long is the run course for the Ironman? The distance is 26.2. It's a three-loop course. Athletes transition at Memorial Park before beginning the marathon portion of the race. The course winds through downtown Jacksonville and Riverside. Runners will travel along the Riverwalk through downtown neighborhoods and behind the Riverside Arts Market, where live music will energize participants. The route also continues through the Five Points District before finishing downtown. Athletes will cross the finish line by skyline views and cheering spectators. Ironman Jacksonville, see the expected water and air temperatures for race day. Athletes competing in the first ever Ironman Jacksonville on Saturday, May 16th, can expect warm race day conditions both in and out of the water. The St. John's River water temperature is projected to be around 67 for the 2.4-mile swim portion of the race, which begins at 7:30 a.m. at Metropolitan Park. Air temperatures are expected to climb throughout the day, with a forecasted high of 94 degrees and a low of 71. The combination of heat and humidity could make conditions especially challenging during the later portions of the 112-mile bike ride and 26.2-mile run through downtown Jacksonville and Riverside. Will it rain on Saturday, May 16th, during the Ironman Jacksonville? No, There is currently a 0% chance of rain for Saturday. However, chances of precipitation increased to 20% by Sunday afternoon, according to the National Weather Service. Ironman Celebration Breakfast. Where is it and where to buy tickets? The Celebration Breakfast is free for participants. I wonder how much they're going to be eating. Maybe that's a side note. Maybe that's why it's free. However, spectators can purchase their tickets for $31. The time is 10 a.m. to 12 p.m. on Sunday, May 17th. Well, I guess that's the next day. But maybe it's questionable if they'll have an appetite at all. The location is the Prime F. Osborne III Convention Center, which is 1000 Water Street, Jacksonville, 32204. All right, here's for the rest of us wanting to do our daily business around town. Pay attention. Road impacts and closures by the Ironman Bike Course. Despite the impact, most roads will remain open except the ones indicating closure. The Acosta Bridge and southbound lane impact will be 8 a.m. to 11:30 a.m. Prudential Drive eastbound, the lane impact is from 8 a.m. to 11:30 a.m. Kings Avenue southbound lane impact from 8 a.m. to 11:30 a.m. Phillips Highway southbound lane impact is 8 a.m. through 12:30 p.m. University Boulevard westbound lane from 8 a.m. to 12:30 p.m. San Jose Boulevard southbound lane impact from 8 a.m. until 12:30 p.m. Bay Meadows Road westbound lane impact from 8 a.m. to 12:30 p.m. Nocatee Parkway flyover, both eastbound closed from 8 a.m. until 6 p.m. Nocatee Parkway. Valley Ridge on-ramp westbound lane impact from 8 a.m. to 6 p.m. South Roscoe Boulevard northbound, expect delays from 8 a.m. until 6 p.m. Solana Road eastbound, expect delays from 8 a.m. until 6 p.m. A1A Scenic Highway southbound lane impact open 8 a.m. until 6 p.m. And Michler Road westbound, expect delays 8 a.m. to 6 p.m. Valley Ridge Boulevard northbound loops to southbound, expect delays from 8 a.m. until 6 p.m. Valley Ridge Boulevard by CR 210, that's County Road 210, westbound lane impact from 11 a.m. until 7 p.m. Phillips Highway northbound lane impact 11 a.m. until 7 p.m. Bay Meadows Road westbound lane impact from 11 a.m. until 7 p.m. San Jose Boulevard northbound lane impact from 11 a.m. until 7 p.m. University Boulevard eastbound lane impact from 11 a.m. until 7 p.m. Kings Avenue northbound lane impact from 11 a.m. until 7 p.m. Prudential Drive westbound lane impact from 11 a.m. until 7 p.m. San Marco Boulevard northbound lane impact from 11 a.m. until 7 p.m. Mary Street northbound

0: day in Jacksonville. And you might, depending on where you are in the area. I know Bay Meadows for me is going to be one area I want to pay attention to. I should be there around that time. What about you, Bill? I know you're at the beach, but I don't think Atlantic is quite...
1: Yeah, I'm going to be at home.
0: Cycle.
1: Yeah, I'll be at home at that point.
0: I think that's a wise decision.
1: Yeah, you'd be an amazing athlete or something like that.
0: Yeah, I've done running and biking and swimming in various orders in one day, but never this extent.
1: 27 years ago, when I was turned 50, I thought, I want to do something. And I did a 100-mile, what they call a century ride on a bicycle. Started out fine. Uh-huh. Got slower as time went on. By the time I got back to the finish line, where they were going to serve some pasta, some dinner, like, I pulled into the parking lot, and everybody was gone. I was that bad.
0: But so, you did it.
1: Yeah, but and I was hurting for a couple of days. And that was just the bike ride portion. Mm-hmm. And then you got a couple, 2.5 miles of swimming, which is just amazing to do. And they start off, I think, with that.
0: Yeah, I think they have to, because that could be the most dangerous part if you save it.
1: And then a marathon, mm-hmm. a full marathon. Mm-hmm. That's just amazing.
0: Yeah, I did my bucket list triathlon starting with biking, mm-hmm. and then I ran to the pool and jumped in.
1: Yeah.
0: And got out.
1: Back in the late 80s and early 90s, I used to do the sprint triathlons, mm-hmm. which were just really easy. Nothing like an Ironman, not even close. But you did the same things, just much, much, much shorter distance.
0: Yeah. That's my style right there, shorter distance.
1: Finally won one, but that was the last one I did. So, real quick, if we have a minute, Mother Goose and Grim, the dog, is at the vet's, and the vet's is really beside himself, and he says, "You gained 10 pounds this week." And the next frame it says, "You didn't exercise like I told you to?" And Grim, the dog, replies back, "Exercise? I thought you said extra fries."
0: Oh, that's someone who needs to run and swim and bike in a triathlon. Or I guess in this case it would be swim, run, and bike. And anyway, we've been bringing you news from the Florida Times Union for Friday, May 15th, 2026. For WJCT's Radio Reading Service, I'm Ellen Eisland.
1: I'm Bill Robichaux.
0: We wish you a wonderful mid-month weekend.
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3: 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As always, we're going to play some of that Chaka Khan, some De La Soul, and some hometown hero Ulysses Owens Jr. All right? 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
5: This program is intended for a print-impaired audience and is brought to you by Mind's Eye.
6: Hello, everyone. This is Joanne Seiler coming to you from Mind's Eye with this week's People Magazine, the week of May 10th. Hope everyone had enjoyed the weekend, especially the mothers out there. This week's People Magazine has a picture of Marilyn Monroe. Maybe some of you younger listeners won't know who she is, but you probably have heard of her. She was very, very famous when I was much younger. Anyway, she was very famous. She was an actress. She had quite the following as far as just being out there. And she was blonde. She had blue eyes, I think, and she was known for her figure. So Marilyn Monroe, secrets, and she's from Marilyn Monroe's Untold Final Chapter. And then we'll also be reading about Rita Wilson finding her voice, King Charles redefining his reign, and a shocking true story of a marriage built on lies. So we got a lot to cover, so I hope you enjoy this week's People Magazine. Let's start off with our cover story. Marilyn Monroe's final interview reveals secrets of fame, love, and loneliness. These are a lot of black and white photos. And Secrets of a Sex Symbol. Candle in the Wind. I think a woman is supposed to be vulnerable, said Monroe, posing for the Life shoot at home on July 7th, 1962, the Life magazine. Her final interview, her last photo shoot, just weeks before her death, the star bared her soul. I had to learn a lot of things the hard way. You know, most people really don't know me. That's what Marilyn Monroe told Life magazine editor Richard Merriman in the summer of 1962. The world's greatest screen goddess had agreed to a series of interviews about fame, but they ended up talking about so much more. Defiant over the studio system's control, she'd recently been fired by 20th Century Fox from the movie Something's Got to Give. She said they'd love it if I were finished. Of the price of stardom, she said, they take pieces out of you. At 36, she wanted to be seen for who she really was. That's the trouble. A sex symbol becomes a thing. I just hate to be a thing. The real Marilyn was much more complicated. Born Norma Jean Baker, she lived in an orphanage and foster homes before she was noticed at age 18 while working in a munitions factory by an Army photographer who suggested modeling. A screen test, superstardom, and happy birthday, Mr. President, followed. The kind of Hollywood story that doesn't exist anymore. Over a series of meetings with Merriman, Monroe spoke candidly about her childhood, her rise to fame, step-parenthood, and feeling freer after her 1961 divorce from her third husband, playwright Arthur Miller. She gave the journalist a tour of her new home in Brentwood, California, the first she'd ever owned, which she hadn't yet gotten around to decorating, although she excitedly described the furniture she'd ordered from Mexico. The resulting story, Marilyn Lets Her Hair Down About Being Famous, ran in Life's August 3, 1962 issue. 2 days later, in the early morning hours of August 5th, Monroe was found lifeless in bed from acute barbiturate poisoning. Ruled a possible suicide, her shocking death sparked endless questions about her final moments that persist to this day. A life of glamour and turbulence. The happy birthday song for the president. I was honored when they asked me to appear at the president's birthday rally in Madison Square Garden. There was like a hush over the whole place when I came on to sing Happy Birthday. Like if I had been wearing a slip, I would have thought it was snowing or something. I thought, oh my gosh, what if no sound comes out? A hush like that warms me. It's sort of like an embrace, kind of like they care. Then you think, my God, I'll sing this song if it's the last thing I ever do. For all the people, because I remember when I turned to the microphone, I looked all the way back and I thought, that's where I'll be, way up there under one of those rafters, close to the ceiling, after I paid my $2 to come into the place. When they attached the microphone, I just took one breath, and suddenly I thought, here goes. Afterwards, they had some sort of a reception. I was with my former father-in-law, Isidore Miller, so I think I did something wrong when I met the president. Instead of saying, how do you do, I just said, this is my former father-in-law, Isidore Miller, because he came here as an immigrant, and I thought this would be the biggest thing in his life. He's about 75 or 80 years old, and I thought this would be something that he would be telling his grandchildren about and all that. So instead, she edited the transcript of her interview with Merriman to make sure her voice was clear. It shows her in another photo, singing for the troops. She took a detour from her honeymoon with Joe DiMaggio in 1954 to spend 4 days in Korea entertaining U.S. soldiers. In this one, she's wearing a street-length dress. It's snug, but not any more or less tight than what a lot of them wear now. It has spaghetti straps, and it's purple, and it's got sparklies in it. The next photo shows her. Monroe was jostled by the crowd as she left a New York City hospital after gallbladder surgery in 1961, causing her sutures to rip. And she is. There's people packed all around her, and she looks like she's being crushed. Ties to power. The star joined Robert F. Kennedy and President John F. Kennedy at a reception above, shows her in the black and white photo, after she sang Happy Birthday to JFK in New York City in 1962. Then there's another photo, shows her with Jane Russell, her co-star, in Gentlemen Prefer Blondes. Called Monroe very shy and sweet and far more intelligent than people knew. Both Jane Russell was another one known for her figure, but she could sing, and apparently Marilyn did okay too. Shows them both in sparkly red dresses They have long sleeves and not too low tops, but they are split up to their hip. And they're posed with their legs showing, and they're wearing red heels. Jane Russell was a dark brunette, and of course, Marilyn was always wore her hair blonde. Then there was a role of a lifetime. Shows Monroe with Jack Lemmon. She earned critical acclaim for her turn in the 1959 comedy Some Like It Hot. In that, Jack Lemmon and I think it was Tony Curtis were running around in female clothes to escape some people that were after them. And Marilyn was along for the ride. I think they were on a train, if I remember right. It's been a long time since I saw that movie. Her last unfinished film, fired from Something's Got to Give in June 1962, Monroe was hired 3 days before she died. Rehired, excuse me, 3 days before she died. It shows her trying to get out of a pool. As her 100th birthday nears on June 1st, a new book, Marilyn, The Lost Photographs, The Last Interview, excerpt here, features the life interview in full for the first time, along with her final photo shoot with photographer Alan Grant. Many of those images have remained unseen until now. Marilyn Monroe was her invention, says James Haspiel, 88, one of her few surviving friends. It gave her success, but in real life, she was Norma Jean. On her childhood, I decided I wanted to be an actress when I was 5. Some of my foster parents used to send me to the movies to get me out of the house, and there I'd sit all day and way into the night up in front, a little kid all alone, and I loved it. On fame, it's like caviar. It's good to have caviar, but if you had it every damn day, you know, and she laughs, too much caviar. The time I came out of the hospital in New York in 1961, that was a little rough because I had just had a gallbladder operation and the crowds were pushing and my side opened up. I realized that people wanted to see that you're real. I never felt I had an effect on people until I was in Korea in 1954. There would be 75,000 men sitting in their parkas in the snow, and when I'd come out, they'd whistle and call out my name for 10 minutes before I could even get started. On singing for President John F. Kennedy at Madison Square Garden on May 19, 1962, there was like a hush that came over the place. I didn't think anything was going to come out. When I got to the microphone, I just took one breath, and then suddenly I thought, here goes. I thought, I'll sing this song if it's the last thing I ever do. And not only just for the president, but for all the people. Afterwards, they had some kind of reception. I had met the Attorney General, Robert F. Kennedy, briefly, so it was good to see a smiling, friendly face. But I was with my former father-in-law. He came here an immigrant, and I thought this would be the biggest thing in his life. I thought it would be something he could tell his grandchildren about. So instead of saying, "How do you do, Mr. President?" I said, "This is my former father-in-law, Isidore Miller." On making movies in the studio system, I remember when I got the part in Gentlemen Prefer Blondes, Jane Russell was the brunette and I was the blonde. She got $200,000 for it, and I got my $50 a week. But to me, that was considerable. But I couldn't get a dressing room. I said finally, "Look, after all, I am the blonde, and it is Gentlemen Prefer Blondes." Because they always kept saying, "Remember, you're not a star." I said, "Well, whatever I am the blonde." I was always being talked down to by the corporation. A fan turned friend. shows a sun-kissed Monroe in New York City in 1955, loved going without makeup. And she was beautiful anyway. On September 15, 1954, Marilyn Monroe filmed one of the most iconic movie scenes of all time for The Seven-Year Itch, when she stood over a Manhattan subway grate, holding down the billowing skirt of her white halter dress. Watching from across the street was James Hasbeal, then 16, who had seen the movie Queen in person for the first time days earlier when she emerged from the St. Regis Hotel. The word that hit me was angel, a sentiment that is still here today, Hasbeal, now 88, recalls to People. Later that same night, he asked for and received a rare peck on the cheek from the 28-year-old star. I was bursting with pride that I had gotten that kiss, he says. And it shows him. James Hasbeal got a 21st birthday kiss from Monroe in 1959 at her East 57th Street apartment. Whenever he saw her, he was smiling. That's the person I knew, he says. And there's a photo of it. He looks very young. He has his hair kind of combed back in a pompadour. Female fans could relate to Monroe. In New York City, this photo shows her in 1960 for a fitting for the film The Misfits. Who didn't wear a girdle, says Hasbeal. She was real. And then we have a photo. Hasbeal photographed Monroe and husband Arthur Miller heading to a party after the 1959 Some Like It Hot premiere. In this photo, she's wearing a beautiful white sparkly dress, again, with a white ermine, I think it's ermine, a white stole shown thrown around her shoulders, wearing diamond earrings that are long, touching her neck. And her hair looks, in this photo, it must be the light. It looks on the reddish side in this photo. From that moment on, Hasbeal became a fixture in Monroe's life whenever she came to New York City, chatting with her and photographing her. Over the next 8 years until Monroe's death, Hasbeal morphed from dedicated fan to trusted friend, and in the process got to know the real Marilyn, he says. She invited him to go shopping with her and to a costume fitting for her 1961 film, The Misfits. She took me to breakfast. She invited me into her homes. She wrote me letters, says Hasbeal, one of the few people still alive who knew her well. When they were together, he recalls, she was not being a movie star. Hasbeal saw Monroe in some of her most unvarnished moments, laughing hysterically in a cab at something he said, getting annoyed at him when he sometimes acted like a brat. He thinks she took a liking to him because I treated her like a real person, he says. Everybody else was kissing her ass so they could say they knew Marilyn Monroe, not Hasbeal. I think that's what made the friendship. The gentle soul Hasbeal got to know gave money to the poor while in disguise and was also a girl's girl who helped out fellow actresses, even those touted by the studios as the new Marilyn. Confident in her own position, he says, she realized there was room for everyone. When she died, I cried for 2 years, Hasbeal recalls. He says he was touched to learn she had a picture of him next to her bed, along with photos of her stepchildren. Now, as her 100th birthday approaches, Hasbeal, who has written several books about Monroe, is far from surprised that her legacy lives on. There's a child being born today that 15 years from now will fall in love with her, he says. Judging from the lasting adulation, he says, Marilyn is very much alive. And there's a photo in New York City in 1955. Preferred dressing in slacks, she did, and wore flats. It was part of her not being Marilyn Monroe, but rather, he says, Norma Jean. Another photo shows Haspiel with Monroe and her dog, Maff, in their last picture together in New York City in 1961. And then shows her what she looked like when she was on her way to sing Happy Birthday to JFK in 1962. She had this platinum blonde hair, and she was a beautiful woman. On being a sex symbol, I'm going to be a symbol of something. I'd rather have it be sex than some of the other things they've got symbols of. I think that sexuality is only attractive when it's natural and spontaneous. I've never acted consciously from a sexual viewpoint. First of all, I've never had an erotic scene. I've always wanted to test it out and see if I could do it. We are all born sexual creatures, thank God. It's a pity so many people despise and crush this natural gift, because art, real art, comes from it. Marilyn and her marriages. James Daugherty, 1942-46. They wed when she was 16 and he was 21. After he joined the Merchant Marines, she worked at a munitions factory before Hollywood beckoned. He later said, "I never knew Marilyn Monroe. I knew and loved Norma Jean." In the photo, he's wearing a white tuxedo jacket with the black tuxedo pants, white shirt and bow tie, black bow tie. She's wearing a white wedding dress and a white veil and kind of a heart-shaped hat. They wore more of a small hat back then. And a big, big bouquet of some kind of white flowers. They were standing in front of a fireplace on the photo. On her marriages and stepchildren. When I was 16, a kid, this is her again talking, I was a housewife. I was brought up differently than the average American child. Happiness wasn't anything I ever took for granted. Sometimes I think all I've ever wanted in the world is to settle for being a happily married woman with a wonderful family. But I don't think I would trade that for what I've learned. When I was married, I always had to kind of take into consideration the other person, my husband. Not only my husband, but most particularly my stepchildren. I always wanted them to feel that they knew me as myself, whatever they might read or hear. One time, my stepson, Bobby Miller, had some magazine kind of hidden. It was one of these awful articles all about me. I just said, "Bobby, anything you want to know about me, come and ask me. But don't get it secondhand from these kinds of things." Joey DiMaggio, when he was in a military institution, we'd pick him up on the weekends. My stepchildren are my best friends. She was quoted to Life magazine, "Fame may go by, and so long I've had you." On why she was always late, they sort of slandered me in the press, saying that I'm depressed in some kind of a slump and hidden away. So then I just take a little extra time with my hair, a little extra eyeshadow, a little more glitter. I don't know, it's just my way of saying, ha. On her life's lessons, "I've learned a lot that I wouldn't trade for anything. I wouldn't want a child of mine to go through what I've been through. Maybe it just sounds like sour grapes because I didn't have a happy family. But my life, this way of learning, had to be my way. I hope to ultimately be able, through my work, to illuminate for some people some things I've learned. Maybe it's just a dream, but I'm also entitled to my dreams." And there's a photo, black and white photo. Shocking end. Monroe's body was wheeled out of her L.A. home after she was found dead on August 5th, 1962 of an apparent overdose. 2 days after their final interview, Merriman visited to talk over her story. She was barefooted, wearing a robe, and had not yet washed off last night's mascara. Her delicate hair was in a sleep-tumbled whirl. She held the manuscript high in front of her eyes and carefully read it aloud. As I walked away, she suddenly called after me, "Hey, thanks." I turned and there she stood, strangely forlorn. I thought then of her reaction earlier when I had asked if many friends had called up to rally round when she was fired by Fox. There was silence, and sitting very straight, eyes wide and hurt, she had answered with a tiny no. The book, it's The Lost Photographs, Marilyn, entitled Marilyn, The Last Interview. In her own words, with final approval over her quotes, Monroe wanted to be sure it sounded exactly like her, says Merriman. Okay, next up, Our Unbelievable Marriage. And NFL rookie Jacob Rodriguez is heading to the Miami Dolphins while his wife, Emma, prepares for Army deployment. But this isn't the first time they've navigated long-distance love. It shows a photo of his Miami Dolphins hat during the NFL draft on April 24th, and another photo shows him with Emma in front of an Army helicopter in April 2024. He's quoted as saying, "We have a lot of work to do, and we're both ready," says Rodriguez. He's wearing a T-shirt and one photo with his ball cap with dolphins on it. And the picture of her in her uniform. And he's standing there with her wearing blue jeans and a halter top or a hoodie. It was the phone call Jacob Rodriguez had dreamed of getting since he was 3 years old. Oh, excuse me. I just looked at the time. We're at the halfway point of the hour. I hope you, if you just joined us, we just finished an article about Marilyn Monroe. She was on the cover of People magazine. And I'm just beginning an article when I noticed where we're at. The young man, Jacob Rodriguez, is an NFL rookie heading to the Miami Dolphins while his pilot wife, Emma, prepares for Army deployment. And the article is entitled, Our Unbelievable Marriage. So, we'll go back to him. It was the phone call Jacob Rodriguez had dreamed of getting since he was 3 years old. While watching the second round of the 2026 NFL draft unfold at an intimate gathering with loved ones in Fort Worth on Friday, April 24th, the former Texas Tech University linebacker, 23, received the life-altering news that the Miami Dolphins were selecting him as the 43rd overall pick. Upon learning his NFL fate, Rodriguez proudly slipped on a Dolphins hat as he warmly embraced his wife, Emma, a 25-year-old Army Black Hawk helicopter pilot who is preparing for an upcoming deployment. She was overcome with emotion, wiping tears from her face in between hugs from her husband. The tender moment came during what the Texas high school sweethearts turned life partners prioritized most, time together. For 7 years, the couple had been long distance while inspiring each other to chase their ambitions. The sacrifices haven't been easy, but just as he does on the field and Emma does in the cockpit, Rodriguez is laser focused on what's ahead of them. "For both of us, it was worth it," he tells People, the magazine. "You're just growing and learning every day. It's something that you never really master. You've just got to roll with the punches. But it's been unbelievable. We're always going to be there for each other. Communication has been key in making their union work. The couple first crossed paths as teenagers at church camp while attending rival high schools in Wichita Falls, Texas. Rodriguez, who had initially suited up as a quarterback, ventured to the University of Virginia in 2021 as Emma followed her call to serve, enrolling in the prestigious United States Military Academy at West Point in upstate New York. A coaching change brought Rodriguez back to his home state, where he joined Texas Tech's Red Raiders in 2022 and switched to the defensive side of the ball as a linebacker. With Emma still on the East Coast, she and Rodriguez kept their connection flourishing via screen time. "We've spent more hours on FaceTime than we have together, and we are extremely thankful that we have that capability," he says. Milestones, however, were celebrated in person. Rodriguez and Emma tied the knot in July 2023 during a sun-kissed outdoor ceremony. In 2025, the couple marked another turning point. "It was the first time Emma was able to attend all of my in-conference games," he says of Texas Tech's Big 12 clashes. "Her chain of command was very supportive of her travels on the weekends, as long as she got all of her work done Monday through Friday." Emma made the most of her time in the stands, cheering for Rodriguez during Texas Tech's dormant 34-7 victory over Brigham Young University in the Big 12 championship last December. "Red Raider Nation, thank you for changing our lives," she wrote in a January Instagram post. "4 years will never be enough. We are forever indebted to this university and to this team. Red Raiders for life." He said, "During football season, Emma travels to see me. Off season, I travel to her." As Rodriguez readies to descend upon South Florida and form bonds with a new set of teammates, he's also found a way to show up for his forever partner and her fellow soldiers, teaming up with USAA, an official salute to service partner of the NFL, to show appreciation for the nation's armed services. "All military service members, everybody in that line of work, volunteered to potentially put their life on the line to protect the country," says Rodriguez, who focuses on the reward over the risk. "It really puts me in a great headspace knowing that she's out there doing what she loves." Rodriguez was able to witness his wife in action when they visited a local flight simulator ahead of this year's NFL draft. "I got to see how she flies and what she gets to do on a daily basis," he says. "To see her in her element, it shows me a deeper appreciation for everything." With Rodriguez's own dreams now a reality, the NFL newcomer is grateful to have his teammate for life supporting him near and far. "It means so much," he says, "to have somebody like that in my corner." This next article is about Rita Wilson, and it shows her sitting what my daughter calls cross applesauce or something like that. Anyway, she's sitting with her legs crossed. The actress opens up about her famous family, what kept her strong through difficult times, and why she pursued a music career after 3 decades in Hollywood. She has long, light brown, blonde, strips of hair, blonde, striped in through her hair. Her hair comes down below her shoulders. She wears it parted in the middle. She's wearing a black off-the-shoulder knit shirt and blue jeans in one. Another one shows her wearing a white dress with long sleeves. Rita Wilson is positively beaming. A vision in a white gown. She's cracking jokes, spontaneously breaking into song, and doling out maternal advice in between poses at her People cover shoot in the Hollywood Hills. The actress turned singer radiates a kind of carefree contentment that comes with truly knowing yourself. But Wilson, 69, only learned to move through life with such ease in recent years. I kept this quote from the sculptor, Michelangelo, on my bulletin board for a really long time. Someone had asked him, "How do you carve these beautiful statues out of these massive chunks of marble?" And he said, "I see the angel in the marble, and I carve until I set him free." That really resonated with me because it felt as if that is the experience of becoming a person, becoming a woman. We spend our whole lives trying to shape ourselves, Wilson says. Not that we're trying to become different people, but we're trying to become more who we are and get rid of the things that are not essential, that don't matter, that aren't really us, and move forward. A Los Angeles native known for her roles in 90s films like Sleepless in Seattle and Now and Then, Wilson decided in her 50s to pursue her lifelong passion for music as a second act. And that Michelangelo quote served as a foundation for her new album, Sound of a Woman, out now, which was inspired by love, loss, and her family with her husband, Tom Hanks. As she releases her most personal record to date, she says, "I feel like I've only just really gotten to the point where I'm finally comfortable using my own voice." There's a photo of her with her late mom, Dorothy. Wilson says her new album is an homage to her late mom. And Wilson shows Wilson as a child. Always and forever, there's something so beautiful about the commitment, Wilson says of her marriage to Hanks at their 1988 wedding. They both look so super happy. Another family portrait this time. Wilson with her daughter-in-law, Samantha Bryant, stepson, Colin, and then Tom Hanks, son, Chet, stepdaughter, E.A., and son, Truman, in 2020. Wilson's second act can be traced back to 2006 when she read an interview with Oprah Winfrey. It was saying people don't know what it is that they want, and if you know what it is that you want, you can take the steps to make those things happen. I always had a real discomfort wanting anything. It always felt to me like I had enough. I had so many blessings, says Wilson, who is mom to actor sons Chet, 35, and Truman, 30, with Hanks, 69, and is also stepmom to actor Colin, 48, and writer E.A., 43, from Hanks' first marriage. I had my health. I had my family. I had my kids. I had my parents. And it felt egregious to want something else. At the time, Wilson already had a decades-long film and TV career. A scene-stealing actress, she played beloved roles from Susie, the sister of Hanks' character in 1993's Sleepless in Seattle, and the neurotic but nurturing adult version of Chrissy in the 1995 rom-com Now and Then, to Frasier Crane's mother in a 2001 flashback episode of Frasier. But on her 50th birthday in 2006, she received sage advice from a friend, the late Sleepless in Seattle writer-director Noah Ephron. In the form of a champagne toast, she said, "I'm here to tell you that great things happen after the age of 50. Ephron herself didn't direct her first film until she was 51. "It was so inspiring to me," Wilson says. "I never forgot that when I started getting into music because I was in my 50s. If Nora did it, I could do it." Songs of My Life. Go to Mood Booster, Uptown Funk, Mark Ronson featuring Bruno Mars. Can you just sit in a chair when that song comes on? You can't. You've got to get up. You got to sing. Best song to cry to, Goodness of God by Cece Winans. When she does this song live, I can't not cry. Everything about it is perfect. Best song for date night, Knocks Me Off My Feet, Stevie Wonder. It just feels beautiful and romantic, and you want to feel like you're knocking someone off of their feet, and they're knocking you off of your feet. Best song to get out your rage, You're No Good by Linda Ronstadt. It's empowering to me. You're no good, and I fell for you, and I've moved on, and it just feels good, like you're taking your own power back. Best wedding song, Thinking Out Loud, Ed Sheeran. It's totally romantic, but it's about the love you have for the person today and also the love you will have when the person is older, the inherent belief that this will be a long marriage. She was energized. I started playing the what-if game. What if I wanted something? What if I allowed myself to want something? What would that be, she recalls, and it was music. It was my first love as a kid. She decided to seriously follow her dreams when, while starring as Roxy Hart in Chicago on Broadway in 2006, she met songwriter and former American Idol judge Cara DioGuardi. She said, okay, I'll write your first songs with you, which she did. Wilson recalls, and that opened up the world of songwriting. I just kept writing because I knew that if I kept doing it, I wouldn't get worse at it. Since releasing her debut album, AM FM, in 2012, Wilson has played the Grand Ole Opry, performed for President Barack Obama, and even released a duets record starring icons including Willie Nelson, Smokey Robinson, and Tim McGraw. Now she's sharing her most revealing music to date with Sound of a Woman, her sixth studio album on which she reflects on the transformative phases of a woman's life. I don't think that Taylor Swift or Sabrina Carpenter have anything to worry about. I'm not coming for them, Wilson quips, but I have things that I can say that are different than the things that they may want to say. The stories, she notes, are not just her own, but the experiences her girlfriends have endured. A notoriously private star with a high-profile family, Wilson takes her emotions off mute on the new album. Sometimes in music you can say things that would be harder to say if you were just trying to talk about them, she says. One minute you're in love with him, the next you wish he'd die. Sometimes leaving would be easier than staying. Wilson, who has been married to Hank since 1988, sings on the new country track, Marriage. While those particular lyrics are meant to be funny, the track is a meditation on making a commitment to your spouse, says Wilson, who celebrated her 38th wedding anniversary, or 110 dog years in Hollywood, she jokes, on April 30th. You're not the same person you were when you got married. Who you are physically, who you are emotionally, spiritually, is very different than who you are 10, 20, 30 years later. It's really the ability to grow and change and evolve together and support each other over time. I look at my husband and I still see him the way we were when we were 20. But at the same time, I know that we're not. And I'm so grateful for that huge chunk of time that we've had together. And there's a couple more photos that I've already described. Hollywood highlights. Sleepless in Seattle. Wilson scored laughs opposite Victor Garber, Ross Malinger, and Hanks. Now and then, she said, we have stayed friends over the years, Wilson says of co-star Demi Moore. As for what keeps their relationship solid all these years later, it's simple. Never go to bed mad, she says. You don't want to wake up in the morning and have that lingering feeling. So whatever it is, resolve it before you go to bed. Oh, and her one other deep secret behind their marital bliss? Shared bathroom, Wilson says. That's where you download the day. Hanks has been by Wilson's side in sickness and in health, including her 2015 breast cancer diagnosis and the bilateral mastectomy she subsequently underwent. The experience inspired her bluesy song, Whose Body Is This?, in which she ponders a paradox of inherently knowing the strength of your body while simultaneously finding it unrecognizable. It was a very different relationship because these parts of your body that had been there for you in such a beautiful way were gone. It was interesting to look at my body in that way and see it, understand what is missing, but also understand what my body could do to keep me healing, keep me healthy, and have that appreciation for it, says Wilson, who adds that she's grateful for modern procedures and reconstructive surgery. I like to say that I've finally gone Hollywood and I have some implants. It's pretty good. Throughout her album, Wilson sings with a wisdom that comes only with time and age. Your mother was inspired by her mom, Dorothy, who died in 2014 after living with Alzheimer's, and how losing her changed her relationship with her own children. Even though she was my best friend and I thought I had asked her everything that I could possibly want to ask her, still there's things I wish I had asked her, that I wish I had known, Wilson says. And for my kids nowadays, I'm probably a bit more unfiltered with them. I just tell them things all the time, and we usually get a lot of laughs out of it. But it's really that desire to just feel that you're really known, that there's no barriers to being with your family and with your children in that way, so that you can be honest and just have those conversations because you never know. Raising a family in the glare of the spotlight comes with its own special challenges and her family's ups and downs, including running point star Chet's past struggles with substance abuse and EA's claims that her biological mother was abusive have made headlines over the years. But Wilson has faced their trials with conviction. I have a very strong faith, she says. I really had to believe when things were tough that I would be okay. That optimism has brought clarity. I really know who I am, says Wilson, contemplating the current chapter of her life and conjuring a metaphor using the blankets her mother used to crochet. All of the experiences that I've had have led me to this point, are part of every stitch and every hook that pulls through that cotton, that makes a pattern, that then you piece together, that makes a blanket. She pauses. I feel like I'm able to see more of the blanket now than I used to be able to see. This next article is entitled Devoted Wife, Deceitful Husband, Married to a Kidnapper. Blind Trust. Looking back on 17 years of marriage, Chauvet with Shipper in 2016 says there were so many red flags. An Illinois woman bonded with her husband over their shared faith, but her world was shattered by his double life. Donnell Chauvet fell hard and fast for Chad Schnipper's Shipper when she first crossed paths with the cute guy in a college Bible study meeting in Moline, Illinois, in 1996. I came home and I was like, Mom, I met the man I'm going to marry, she says. Warning signs emerged soon after they wed in 1999 when Shipper confessed to having a sexual encounter with a man in a restroom. But Chauvet, a devout Christian, remained committed to her vows. The couple went on to have 6 children together. I was very much in love with him, says Chauvet, 52, and I thought he was very much in love with me. 17 years into the seemingly happy marriage, Chauvet learned the truth. On February 9, 2017, law enforcement officers swarmed the family's home in Genesco, Illinois, in the middle of the night and with guns drawn, ask a peculiar question. Do you have a hiding place in your house? Shocked and confused, Chauvet would soon learn that her husband, a financial advisor who had run up huge debts, had for some time been engaged in criminal activity, including the kidnapping of a couple who taught Sunday school at the family's church. For nearly 3 days, Shipper held Larry and Connie Van Oosten captive in a bunker beneath a rental property he and Chauvet owned, while demanding $350,000 in ransom. Police arrested him after a highway speed chase on February 9th and subsequently freed the Van Oostens from the bunker. Shipper pleaded guilty to aggravated kidnapping and home invasion and was sentenced to 60 years in prison without parole. Shows a photo where they were kept. Armed, disguised, and using electronic voice distorter, Shipper broke into the home of Connie and Larry Van Oosten and drove them blindfolded to a house in Genesco, Illinois. He forced them through a trap door into a soundproof cellar and took Connie to a bank to withdraw funds, threatening to kill Larry if she didn't comply. Everything that I'd known or thought I'd known of this person that I loved with all my heart was not that person, says Chauvet, who tells the story of her ex-husband's double life in the Bible study Kidnapper, an episode of the ABC series Betrayal, Secrets and Lies, streaming on Hulu and Disney Plus, based on the podcast Betrayal, hosted by Andrea Gunning. Did he ever love me? On the surface, life was comfortable for Chauvet, a stay-at-home mom who homeschooled the kids, and Shipper, an ambitious financial planner who worked long hours, often spending nights in his home office rather than in the couple's bedroom. Chad always wanted bigger and better, says Chauvet. Unknown to his wife and family, however, he was struggling to make ends meet. He had recently approached the Van Oostens, successful business owners and members of his church whom he had known since childhood, about managing their money, but they turned him down. It was apparently then that he began planning an elaborate kidnapping scheme to force the couple to collect ransom from their bank in return for their safety. The plan failed, however, when Connie Van Oosten had the presence of mind to secretly pass a note to a bank teller saying, "We are being held at gunpoint. Please help us." Police identified Shipper as the couple's abductor through automotive and financial records. After the arrest, Chauvet learned more about Shipper's financial dealings. Every aspect of his life was a double life, she says. Chauvet filed for divorce in 2018 and reached out to her high school sweetheart, Billy Oliver, who was also navigating loss following the death of his fiancée in her home state of California. What started as a long-distance rekindled connection blossomed into romance. They were married in 2022 and now live together in Erie, Illinois. "I was at the point in my life where I didn't think I could ever trust any guy again," says Chauvet. "But with Billy, it's the freedom of being loved by someone. Life is really good now." And it shows a photo of her with him. And then another photo shows her with the kids in 2020. Have changed their last names to Chauvet. And the gentleman that was her husband, Billy Oliver Chauvet, in 2022. A few of the movie picks that are available now. This one is called Remarkably Bright Creatures. Sally Field connects with an octopus in a moving adaptation of the book club favorite. Lonely widow Tova, played by Sally Field, at her heart-wrenching best, wears her pain like a smock. It covers her body, apparent for everyone to see. Everyone, including the film's narrator, Marcellus. an octopus on display at the Washington State Aquarium he'd like to escape. Day 1401 of my captivity, Alfred Molina, who voices the mollusk, in dulcet tones notes dryly, while Tova, the aquarium's custodian,

connection to friends, to family, and to eight-legged sea creatures just may be the balm the world needs right now. Back in theaters, Top Gun and Top Gun Maverick rev up. In honor of the 40th anniversary of the release of Top Gun, the Tom Cruise-led favorite and its 2022 sequel, Top Gun Maverick, are heading back to theaters for a special one-week engagement starting May 13th. If you feel the need, Cruise wrote on Instagram, referring to the movie's famous line, "I feel the need for speed." The first film hit theaters on May 16, 1986, and Paramount Pictures revealed last month that a third film is officially in development. Then there's a show on in Broadway called Titanic. And then we have a series, Lord of the Flies. Each of the four episodes of this chilling take on William Gooding's 1954 dystopian novel focuses on the perspective of one of the young boys stranded on an island with their classmates, ultimately highlighting the many disparities among the group, from age to class to privilege. As the characters gradually turn on each other, their world devolves from a lush tropical paradise into a living nightmare. That will be now, it says it's now on Netflix. There's another one. It's a series, The Other Bennett Sister. It's on BritBox. A Knight's Tale made fans swoon 25 years ago. Things I Hate About You was Heath Ledger, and it's for rent on Prime Video. Music by Queen, David Bowie, and Third Eye Blind. And a stage musical version ran in England last year, 2 years after Heath Ledger became a heartthrob with 10 Things I Hate About You. Oh, and The Sheep Detective. It's Hugh Jackman with sheep that he's a shepherd in England, and he reads mystery novels to his sheep every night until they find him dead. Julia Louis-Dreyfus steals the show as the voice of Lily, an intrepid sheep who puts her knowledge of mystery tropes to work as she and the flock investigate and teach goofy police officer Tim, played by Nicholas Braun, a thing or two about detective work. I want to see that. It looks really funny. And we're out of time. I hope you've enjoyed this week's People Magazine. You've been listening to Joanne Seiler coming to you from Mind's Eye. Enjoy this sunshine-filled week. Take care and hope you'll join me again next week. Thanks for listening.

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1: 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For more than 100 years, American Humane has been rescuing animals during hurricanes, floods, and wildfires. But Mother Nature isn't the only danger animals face. Sometimes it's human nature. Every year, 6 million animals are abandoned and more than 1 million are euthanized. You can be a hero to animals in need of rescue and adoption at American

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2: 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Today, I'll be reading from February 9th, copyright year 2026, Time USA, LLC. And now, I'll begin with The Use of Force, by Philip Wang. In the aftermath of the fatal shooting of Renee Good in Minneapolis on January 7th, Trump administration officials jumped into a full-throated defense of the Immigration and Customs Enforcement ICE agent responsible. The Department of Homeland Security maintained that agent Jonathan Ross dutifully acted in self-defense and sent hundreds more agents into the city on top of the 2,000 whose presence had sparked widespread protests. The Pentagon, meanwhile, ordered 1,500 active duty soldiers in Alaska to prepare for a potential deployment to Minnesota as President Donald Trump spoke of invoking the Insurrection Act of 1807. Then, on January 20th, Trump, who had initially posted on social media that Good viciously ran over the ICE officer, said that while he felt horribly about Good's death, agents are going to make some mistakes sometimes while carrying out their work. And in fact, behind the scenes, current and former ICE agents were expressing concerns not only about the agent's conduct, but also about the agent's operations in Minneapolis and a broader push by the Trump administration to aggressively recruit more agents. "I'm embarrassed," one former ICE agent with more than 25 years of experience told Time. "The majority of my colleagues feel the same way. It's an insult to us, because we did it the right way, to see what they're doing now." When asked about the deadly shooting, both that former agent and a current ICE agent expressed their reservations about Ross, the agent who shot 37-year-old Good, opening fire 3 times. If someone is able to make the argument that she was trying to hit him, he feared for his life, and all he could do was shoot, then sure, he can justify it that way, said the current ICE agent, who has more than 20 years of experience in the agency. Agency policy would allow such a reaction in the case of imminent danger. But I think when you look at it a little bit more, it's very problematic for him. The current and former agents spoke on the condition of anonymity because they are not authorized to speak on the record. The DHS told Time that Good had weaponized her vehicle, attempting to run over our law enforcement officers in an attempt to kill them, an act of domestic terrorism. Videos of the incident contradict that account. They appear to show Ross positioned to the side of Good's vehicle when he fired 3 shots that killed her, with her wheels turned away from him. Both the former agent and the current agent also questioned why Ross was assigned to this operation in the first place, given a previous injury involving a driver at the wheel of a vehicle just a few months before the confrontation with Good. "So when this person took off, I'm sure that prior incident came to mind, because he's an experienced officer. And then he just reacted, in my opinion, not in the correct way," the former agent said. As in Trump's deployments of federal forces to other Democrat-controlled cities, politics arrived with the more than 3,000 agents from ICE and Customs and Border Protection who began arriving in the Twin Cities late last year. Homeland Security Secretary Kristi Noem said on social media that the agents were there to conduct a massive investigation on child care and other rampant fraud, an investigation that came after right-wing influencer Nick Shirley claimed that daycare centers in Minneapolis run by Somali residents are sham operations and had misappropriated more than $100 million. The state inspector launched a probe following the claim and said the daycare centers were operating as expected. The current ICE agent pointed out that neither Border Patrol officers nor ICE agents in charge of deportation, also known as enforcement and removal operations, officers are trained to investigate financial fraud. In a more typical situation, a specialized team from Homeland Security Investigations might conduct such a probe. None of those skills were asked for when they sought out volunteers or when they pulled people. It was just, "We just need people to go out there and flood the area," the current ICE agent said. The surge in Minneapolis is part of a broad nationwide push by the Trump administration to meet the president's aim to carry out the largest deportation operation in American history. To that end, ICE has doubled its manpower from 10,000 to 22,000 in less than a year, thanks to an aggressive hiring campaign. The massive surge of new officers also prompted ICE to shorten the training at the Federal Law Enforcement Training Center in Georgia from 13 weeks to 6 weeks, as NBC first reported. The former agent called that a recipe for disaster. "You can't train someone to do all the basic law enforcement stuff in 6 weeks, let alone the law," the current agent said. Immigration law used to be a 5 or 6 month course at the academy. "How do you know that people are here illegally unless you know the law? You use Google?" The former agent added that the consequences of rushed recruitment could be compounded in the future. When more senior ICE agents plan for retirement, they will be replaced by hastily trained recruits who lack the legal and enforcement knowledge of the generation they are replacing. Some retired agents have also been invited by ICE to rejoin the force, but according to the former agent, the risks of going back are enough to persuade many to stay retired. "If you're ordered to do something and you know that you're violating the law and you say no, then you stand a chance of being terminated, and then you jeopardize your pension," the former agent said, adding that some officers are asked to work 16-hour shifts 6 to 7 days a week. "For most of us, it's not worth it." Even before Good's shooting, public support for the agency had been dropping sharply. A mid-January CBS YouGov poll showed that 61% of Americans think ICE is being too tough when stopping and detaining people, and that 52% think the agency is making communities less safe. Asked about the public's biggest misconception about ICE, both the current and former agent said that ICE, like all government agencies, is at the mercy of the administration. "Where was all this energy when the election was happening? Everyone knew this was what the administration was going to do," one agent said, adding that for the most part, the agents conducting deportations and arrests are not breaking the law. "You're putting people in a position where, if they object, they have to quit and try to find work in a really bad job market," the agent said. "So they justify themselves and they say, hey, it's legal, as long as I'm not violating rights or doing something immoral or illegal, I'm going to do it because this is what the American voters voted for." Moving on to World, Iranian protesters say Trump betrayed them, by K. Armin Sergeois. 7 times in 8 days, U.S. President Donald Trump promised to come to the aid of Iranian protesters if the country's authoritarian regime began killing them in the streets. When it did, slaying thousands on January 8th and 9th, Trump doubled down. "Keep protesting," he urged on Truth Social on January 12th. "Help is on its way." Yet none came, even after the Pentagon, in a move that often signals combat is imminent, ordered non-essential personnel evacuated from Al Udeid Air Base, the largest U.S. military facility in the Middle East. At the same time, international flights began avoiding Iranian airspace. But to the dismay of Iranians who spoke to Time in the days that followed, the moments passed. Within a day, non-essential workers were headed back on base, and Trump went from threatening Iran's mullahs to thanking them for what he called a promise on very good authority that arrested protesters would not be executed. "Everyone was enraged," a Tehran resident said shortly after Trump's reversal. They just kept saying, this bastard used us as cannon fodder. Iranians feel that they were played, that he fooled them, deceived them. He's not only yellow on the outside, said an art teacher in the Capitol. He's also yellow inside. He screwed up. He pulled the rug from under our feet, fumed a 40-year-old businessman, also in Tehran, who, after seeing a satellite news report of the help is on the way post, he said he called friends and relatives with the good news. Trump is worse than Obama, he said. The nationwide protests appeared to be the largest in the 47-year existence of the Islamic Republic. They first erupted in Tehran's Grand Bazaar on December 28th in response to the abrupt, catastrophic devaluation of Iran's currency, then spread across the country. In the past, 2009, 2017, 2019, and 2022, mass protests had been crushed by Iran's notoriously brutal security services. But on January 2nd, 5 days into these, Trump leveled a warning. If Iran shoots and violently kills peaceful protesters, he wrote on Truth Social, the United States of America will come to their rescue. We are locked and loaded and ready to go. Coming from the president who had ordered U.S. bombers to join Israel in attacking Iran's nuclear program last June, the threat was seen as credible. Iranians took heart. Crowds grew. On Thursday, January 8th, the start of the Iranian weekend, millions took to the streets, urged on by exiled Crown Prince Reza Pahlavi and other opposition groups. The regime responded, first as it has done in the past, before directing live fire into groups of its own citizens. It disconnected the nation of 90 million from the Internet, also cutting cell phone, SMS, and landlines. Then security forces mounted an onslaught on a scale not previously seen. The final death toll is not known. Iranian authorities, known for undercounting, on January 21st announced 3,117 deaths. Tallies compiled by physicians and activists citing discrete surveys of hospitals and morgues run from 12,000 to 16,500 deaths. Witnesses say most of the deaths came when the streets were fullest. When I saw the man a few meters ahead of me fall backwards, I didn't understand what had happened, said the businessman, describing a scene on January 8th on a Tehran street. When we gathered around him, all I could see in the dark night was a red spot on his forehead. It was only when the blood from the back of his head pooled at our feet that we realized he'd been shot by a sniper. While the regime carried out the attacks, he said, Trump is also responsible for the death of these 15,000. Because many of the protesters took to the streets when they saw his post that the U.S. is locked and loaded. He said he could only suspect a deal had been struck between the U.S. and the Islamic Republic to betray Iranians like this. Protesters faced fire wherever they gathered. In Zarab, a city around 20,000 in the north of Iran, a 39-year-old man said that on January 9th, chanting protesters were forced down a street only to see the way ahead blocked, with security forces at their back. Then the street lights went out, and machine guns started shooting, he said. Nothing could be seen. Everyone was falling down, either from bullets or not seeing ahead of them, trying to get away. The resident said he did not know how many died, but in the next few days heard about as many as 17 missing. In Tehran, Iran's rulers publicly gloated after Trump thanked them on January 16th for what he called a promise to abandon planned executions. Iran canceled the hanging of over 800 people, Trump told reporters who asked about the drawdown on preparations for a strike on Iran. That had a big impact. Trump says a lot of nonsense and gibberish, Tehran's prosecutor Ali Salehi declared a day later, according to state TV. Our reaction will be forceful, preventive, and swift. Indictments have been issued for numerous cases and sent to courts. Ordinary Iranians, reached by Starlink, the satellite internet service unaffected by the internet blackout, or during brief resumptions in communications, complained of living with the consequences of Trump's reticence. It's already martial law, said a woman in Tehran. Now, after Trump went back on his word, they've become even more brazen. I saw a checkpoint on Marsdaran Boulevard where they were checking the cell phones of people. I've lost all hope, she said. Trump's not going to do anything. Why should he? He doesn't care about us. Some, however, say they retain hope Trump still might act. My husband believed that this is Trump's usual pattern to confuse them, the woman went on. He says if Trump does not attack, how can the regime be toppled? Iranians are doing everything they can, but the regime is just too savage. An engineer in Tehran also saw the pivot as tactical. He is tricking the regime. He'll attack and attack hard. He's going to go after Zahak himself, the engineer said, referring to the most evil character in Iranian mythology used by protesters to describe Iran's supreme leader, Ayatollah Ali Khamenei. There can't be any other option, he added. It's different this time. The businessman said his own belief that the current uprising will prove effective informed his decision to stay behind when his wife and child flew out of the country shortly after the bloodletting. But he says the protesters would need help. The people on the streets did all they could do. We were facing machine guns on pickup trucks, empty-handed. The only way we can win is with foreign intervention, like Kosovo or Bosnia. 2 weeks after the bloody weekend, the regime was claiming victory and Trump was again talking tough. We have an armada heading in that direction, he said on January 23rd. Maybe we won't have to use it, Iranians took note, but no one was venturing into the streets. Right now, the uprising is paralyzed, said the man from Zirab. I don't know if it will ever recover. Moving on to the Milano Cortina Olympics. Flying high, how three-time Olympic medalist Eileen Gu became freestyle skiing's biggest star, by Sean Gregory. Atop a slope at Banger Park in Scharnitz, Austria, in July, freestyle skiers and snowboarders from a host of countries, Poland, Spain, Switzerland, Ukraine, have begun training in earnest for the upcoming Milano Cortina Winter Olympics, which kick off February 6th. The athletes, mostly male and mostly dressed in baggy sweats or cargo pants, take turns riding down a dry synthetic ski surface, flying off a ramp and doing aerial tricks before falling into an airbag. On occasion, they consult with their coaches about technique, but some also spend ample time goofing around. A few play reggae music and mug for cell phone cameras. Then there is Eileen Gu. Gu, the double Olympic champion who made the controversial decision to represent China instead of her native U.S. at the 2022 Beijing Games, is wearing a sleek black ski suit embroidered with her gold personalized logo and an army of serpents. It's the year of the snake on the Chinese lunar calendar. Two Latin phrases are inscribed on her uniform. I am not led, I lead, and I came, I saw, I conquered. After almost every jump, Gu huddles with her mother and confidant, Yan, to review footage Yan recorded on her phone. They break down her flips and twists in technical detail, with Gu dropping references to motor neuron activation, momentum, and axis rotation that require advanced study to decipher. Fitting, as Gu has taken quantum physics at Stanford. In her sport, Gu says, it's not too cool to try too hard. I'm super unapologetic about it. That's the fun part for me. It's super addicting. I'm totally obsessed with it. To that end, Gu asks X Games and world champion Swiss free skier Andre Righetti, who is also retraining that day, to examine her takeoff on a new complex trick she's trying. Righetti watches Gu's run, then gives his assessment to Jan. Gu isn't generating enough power yet to pull off a difficult blunt maneuver, reaching back and grabbing the tip of a ski with her same side hand midair. His advice? Try something easier first. When Jan shares Righetti's feedback with her daughter, Gu rolls her eyes. All right, bro, she says. I don't want to hear you can't do it. I don't believe in limits. There is, indeed, little Gu can't do. Her performance in Beijing, where she became the first action sports athlete to win three medals at the same games, golds in big air and halfpipe, silver in slopestyle, made her a global superstar. The all-time leader in free skiing World Cup wins, Gu has continued to rack up victories, including a first-place finish in December at the inaugural free-skiing competition outside Beijing. For the Snow League, the new freestyle sports organization started by Olympic champion snowboarder Sean White. "The thing that really sticks out," says White, "is that she's a once-in-a-generation athlete that has the whole package." Fans in China, where Gu is so popular she can't walk outside without stirring a commotion, waved Eileen Gu flags at the bottom of the half pipe. "The numbers say that I'm competitively the best free skier that's ever lived," says Gu. Since her Snow League victory, she has won 2 more World Cups, bringing her total to 20. Since those Beijing games, Gu, 22, has hopscotched the world to appear at fashion shows and events, modeling for Victoria's Secret in New York City and Barcelona, and for Louis Vuitton in Paris, opening and closing the Bossiding show in Milan, closing the Brunello Cucinelli show in Shanghai, and posing for the Sports Illustrated swimsuit issue. She's also kept sponsor commitments to brands like Red Bull, Tiffany, and Porsche, and Chinese companies such as Anta Sports, Mengniu Dairy, and Luckin Coffee while enrolled at Stanford. Gu finally heeded Yan's advice to take 2025 off from school for Olympic prep, but not without protest. "I'm a full-time student who's really athletic," says Gu. "I can have a conversation with a physicist and stand my ground. I can also walk a runway show the next day. I think that is pretty revolutionary, especially as a young person, because the whole multi-hyphenate thing often happens in different stages in life. It's important to show young people that you don't have to wait until you're older. You can do it all now." But while her fame has extended far beyond the quadrennial event, her journey has not been without strife. During the Beijing Olympics, some commentators criticized Gu's choice to suit up for China, given that she grew up in the Bay Area and spent time with the U.S. team as a younger athlete. They blasted it as a betrayal. At the same time, despite her massive popularity in China, some Chinese critics have cast her as an interloper. She also, like other Olympic champions, struggled with mental health issues after the event. The upcoming Olympics will do little to ease the pressure, as not only do the U.S. and China continue to lock horns, the current occupant of the White House has shown a willingness to lash out at athletes. So Gu enters these games as more than just an extremely talented skier. She's a test of humanity's collective ability to refrain from weaponizing a single Olympian during what's supposed to be a 2-week celebration of athletic excellence. A refusal to be swayed by outside voices has served Gu well so far, even if she can't totally block out the noise. Having spent the past 4 years getting a real taste for what's out there, she is clear on why she is returning to defend her medals and extend her glory. "I'm doing this because I've seen the world and the best that it has to offer," she says, "and I think that this is the best thing in the world." For a time growing up, Gu aspired to join the cross-country team at Stanford, but her skiing talent won out. Still, because she continues to appreciate the head-clearing benefits of a jog, I join her after practice for a run on a backwoods trail that crosses the border into Germany, asking questions about her upbringing until she takes off and I'm unable to keep up. Gu tells me she played imagination games with her friends until she was in about 6th grade. They'd pretend they were on grand adventures. Yan, who emigrated to the U.S. from China in the 1980s, obtained an MBA from Stanford and worked in finance. Grew concerned that her daughter was a bit too old for this sort of thing. Gu, however, believes this habit is still paying dividends. After all, she regularly imagines herself executing a trick before doing it. There's so many signs now of a correlation between visualization and actually performing a movement, she says. Gu started skiing when she was 3, picked up freestyle at 8, and by the time she was 9, won a national junior title. Yan, who raised Gu as a single parent, would drive her daughter from their San Francisco home to train in the Lake Tahoe area on the weekends, a 4-hour trip each way. Gu spent that time sleeping, eating, doing homework, and bonding with her mother. "It was integral to our relationship," she says. During the games, Gu studied in Beijing, where Yan had graduated from Peking University. As a biracial young woman, she stood out. She'd call a taxi driver for a ride to school and speak perfect Mandarin, but the driver would often pass right by her at the intersection. They would see me visually and be like, "That can't be the person I just talked to on the phone," says Gu. I'd be late to class every morning. Still, she grew to love Chinese culture. In the summer of 2015, at age 11, Gu was teaching other young girls how to flip on a trampoline when she heard that Beijing would host the 2022 Olympics. She told Yan she'd be at those games, thanking people in Chinese. Representing China was always on her radar. Freestyle skiing barely existed there, and Gu figured she could inspire more people in the country, especially girls, to take up the sport. "The U.S. already has the representation," says Gu. "I like building my own pond." She insists the potential to earn more representing Chinese companies didn't cross her mind. "I'm glad that there's enough money in the sport now for people to think that's a consideration," she says. She competed in 3 World Cups for the U.S. during the 2018-19 season, finishing 11th, 2nd, and 1st in 3 slopestyle events. Aware that Gu was drawing in considerable interest from China, Tiger Shaw, then president and CEO of U.S. Ski and Snowboard, met with her and her mom in Park City, Utah, and laid out a plan for how the U.S. could support her. Both sides characterized that gathering as amicable. "We took our best shot," says Shaw. "We were sad to lose her, but we were very happy for her when she triple-medaled in Beijing. What a storybook." In June 2019, Gu, who was 15, posted on Instagram that she'd compete for China, calling it an incredibly tough decision. As the hometown favorite in Beijing, Gu, dubbed the Snow Princess in China, faced extreme pressure to deliver. Meanwhile, before the opening ceremonies, Tucker Carlson called Gu's decision to represent China dumb on his primetime Fox News Channel show. Guest Will Kane called Gu ungrateful and shameful. During her first event, Big Air, in which competitors skied down a 200-foot high ramp to showcase their most magnificent tricks, Gu knew she'd have to try something spectacular in her final run. She decided on a double cork 1620, 4.5 spins in the air while rotating twice off axis, a trick she had never even attempted in practice. Gu shared her plan with Yan, who was at the venue, over the phone. Yan, concerned for her daughter's safety, remembers her initial response as, "Oh my God, no, no, no, no, no." Gu reminded her mother they had always talked about the importance of trying to break new ground. "My whole thing was, it's all upside," says Gu now, "because if I land, I will win the Olympics. If I don't land, then I get to make history as the first person to ever try this trick in such a situation. It's a decision that I would be super proud of and live with forever." "Eileen, you have less than 1 minute until drop," Yan told her. "We have no time to talk about philosophy." Gu let out a cathartic scream when she landed the 1620. "It was like the definition of a perfect play," says NBC commentator Tom Walsh. Thomas Bach, the president of the International Olympic Committee at the time, told Yan it was the most emotional moment he had witnessed at an Olympics. With all the discussions in the U.S. and China, everybody felt obliged to make comments, extremely stupid, some of them, says Bach, who stepped down from his position in June 2025. "I don't need to be so diplomatic anymore." Questions about Gu's citizenship status rather than the dramatic victory dominated the post-event press conference. Olympians must be citizens of the country they represent, and China does not allow dual citizenship. But no evidence suggests that Gu has renounced her American citizenship. So did China make an exception for Gu? During an hours-long interview in the Charnetz rental house she's sharing with Yan, Gu declines to engage on the citizenship question. "I don't really see how that's relevant," she says. The Chinese Olympic Committee did not respond to request for comment. She tried not to take the backlash personally. "There are geopolitical factors at play, and people just hate China generally. So it's kind of difficult when I'm lumped in with this evil monolith that people want to dislike, says Goo. It's never really about me and my skiing. In late 2024, the Chinese government announced that around 313 million people had taken up ice and snow sports or related leisure activities since the 2022 Olympics. I've made a lot of positive impact at nobody's expense, says Gu, and I genuinely mean this without a hint of sardonic humor. Use the time and creativity that it takes to craft some of these insults to think about what your talents are and how you can use them to make the world better. She doesn't believe it's her place to comment on, say, China's checkered human rights record. For example, the U.S. government has accused China of abuses against its majority Muslim Uyghur population. I'm not an expert on this, she says. I haven't done the research. I don't think it's my business. I'm not going to make big claims on my social media. But as a Stanford International Relations major, she could surely do her homework on this issue, no? I'm just more of a skeptic when it comes to data in general, says Gu, so it's not like I can read an article and be like, oh well, this must be the truth. I need to have a ton of evidence. I need to maybe go to the place, maybe talk to 10 primary source people who are in a location and have experienced life there. Then I need to go see images. I need to listen to recordings. I need to think about how history affects it. Then I need to read books on how politics affects it. This is a lifelong search. So if she's asked about Donald Trump's China tariffs during an Olympic press conference in Italy, don't expect a weighty answer. I would just say, I didn't know I got promoted to trade minister, says Gu. It's irresponsible to ask me to be the mouthpiece for any agenda. One thing Gu had researched going into the Beijing Games was the phenomenon of post-Olympic depression. Star Olympians, most notably Michael Phelps, have opened up about the difficulties of the comedown. But although Gu tried to be prepared for the blues, they still got the best of her, thanks in large part to the severe restrictions facing participants of those COVID-era games in China. Those Olympics were mentally draining enough for athletes, given their limited mobility in a COVID bubble, fears of testing positive and missing competitions, and inability to soak up the experience with fans and friends. But then Gu quarantined for a few weeks after the games in the nearly deserted Olympic Village. I'm actually living in the shadow of my past, says Gu of her experience at the time. Every corner I turn is an empty village, and that's how I feel inside. One morning, Gu opened her blinds in a Beijing hotel and saw her likeness on 5 or so billboards outside. Everything was me, she says, but she began to wonder if her life had peaked at 18. Gu describes herself as an introvert who enjoys solitude. In the months after the Olympics, however, she experienced a troubling shift. I felt alone with myself, which I don't think I had felt before, she says. It was harder for me to be in my own company and feel at peace. Negativity seeped in. There was a lot of guilt. A lot of I should be doing more, says Gu, as if making Olympic history as a teenager weren't enough. But I can't muster the energy or assign the meaning to want to do it. If all the motivating power and energy that you draw to do something is fear-based, as opposed to desire-based, that's a dangerous spiral to be in. I was pretty worried, says Jan, who admits she wasn't always sure how to handle her daughter's difficult moments. She is always the more mature person. She said, Mom, you can't be mad when I'm vulnerable. This makes the situation worse. And I'm like, how are you so logical? She said, that's how it works. When I'm down, you pick me up. Gu smiled at events like the Met Gala. But beneath a glamorous veneer, she was struggling. I always wanted to leave no matter what situation I was in, she says. I wanted to go home when I was out, and I wanted to go to sleep when I was awake. I never felt like I was where I was meant to be. What's more, some people in China were taking shots at Gu, framing her as an opportunistic outsider. In 2024, for instance, she says she saw messages implying that she had blonde highlights in order to downplay her Chinese identity, giving preference to her white American side. Because I'm mixed, it's not okay, says Gu. But if I was fully Chinese and I dyed my hair blonde, it actually would be fine. It's so random. Both armies, she says, began harassing her. I was pretty bothered, says Gu. I wanted to argue back because it was just so unjust and violating. But if I clapped back at every single thing that's factually incorrect, I would have no life. Gu attended the Paris Olympics, where she ran the public marathon and posed for a photo with Chinese swimming medalists after an event. Critics accused her of stealing their spotlight. Others were upset that she fraternized with Leon Marchand, the French swimming standout who was accused of racist behavior for allegedly blowing off a Chinese coach who went to shake his hand. Marchand later said he didn't see the coach and apologized. The pair exchanged gifts. It really blew up into a whole thing, says Gu, and honestly, I was really surprised. Do we really have nothing better to do? Stanford, where she enrolled in the fall of 2022, helped calm some of the chaos. Gu threw herself into student life, joining a sorority and even forming an informal co-ed basketball operation, the Gu League, which had some 40 members playing for different teams. She organized friend outings to a local playground for games of freeze tag and to a trampoline park. A sense of whimsy, Gu says, is one of the most underrated qualities in this day and age. She's very, very present, says Sawyer Williams, one of Gu's close friends at Stanford. When she's at school, she's 100% at school. When she's skiing, she's 100% skiing. When she's modeling, she's 100% modeling. Separating those parts of her is why she's able to be so good at everything she does. Still, Gu couldn't quite shake those post-Olympic feelings, even as she appeared to be managing a full and varied life, using long flights to knock out schoolwork. I haven't watched a movie on a plane in years, she says. During a 2-week stretch of 2023, she attended a sorority formal at Stanford, walked for Victoria's Secret in Barcelona the next night, and appeared at a Louis Vuitton show in Italy 3 days later. She then flew to the U.S., where she helped plan a surprise party for a friend, brought friends to an Asian street food market in San Francisco the following night. Gu wore sunglasses and a black hoodie so she wouldn't be recognized, went back to Paris for a nobility ball, then returned to Northern California, where she served as a graduation speaker for a K-8 girls' school 4 days later. Then she took her Stanford finals. Amid this flurry of activity, Gu went on a run in the Presidio. On her phone, she shows me a picture from it. Gu, pale and staring miserably into the camera, she just had a panic attack. It wasn't her first, nor would it be her last. The woman I meet in Austria certainly resembles the one in the photo, but she also looks wholly different. She's comfortable and loose. At one point during their stay in the country, she and her mother switched rental spaces. Gu sized up their new digs, a condo with a bachelor pad feel. Fireplace, sauna, hot tub, humongous grill. This is very manly, she says. Rah, we're here, we grill. How did she go from those lows to this high? Gu offers no magic bullet. But the passage of time and the ability to focus her energy on fewer things seem to have played a role. You get to see me in my ideal environment, she says. I get to do my favorite thing in the morning and then do my second favorite thing in the afternoon and then hang out in this nice house in this small town where no one knows me or can bother me, and I'm just in my house with my mom, and then I just get to be by myself. Gu tells me about a run she went on around Scharnitz in 2024, with Jan accompanying her on her bike, where she jogged over to the side and almost vomited, another panic attack. A year later, on a similar run, not even pouring rain could stop her continuing into a small German town where people were huddled in cafes to avoid the shower. It was 90 minutes of like, wow, it's so nice not being depressed anymore, says Gu. Daily reports from Stanford friends have also helped her perspective. They're working long hours at jobs and internships. They love to see some sunlight and get in a workout more than once every 3 weeks. Gu's occupation releases dopamine on a daily basis, draws in fans who enjoy watching her win, and sparks some of them to try a new activity. It has a broader social good, says Gu. It is the most fulfilling job I could think of. Plus, she spent the past 4 years in what she describes as data collection mode, crisscrossing the globe, trying on different hats, and erasing FOMO. I think then I was doing what I knew how to do, she says of her first Olympics. Now I feel like I'm doing what I want to do. If I want to retire and rest on my laurels for the rest of my life, hypothetically, I could do that. I could support myself and my family and feel good for the rest of my life. The fact that I still want to do it means that I'm choosing to do it of my own free will and volition, which I think is more impactful and requires more agency, which in a lot of ways is more rewarding. Gu, who will return to Stanford as a junior after the Olympics, already has a post-skiing dream job in mind, but she's unwilling to share it. I don't want to commit myself to something and close other doors, she says. She is, however, closing the door on serious relationships, at least for now. Jan encourages her daughter to date, but Gu is content with her life as is. When I'm not skiing, I'm recovering aggressively, she says. I'm cooking nutritious meals for myself. I'm going to the gym. I'm sleeping early. If nothing else, I'm sitting by myself quietly and reading. Those are all value-added things in my life. I honestly feel having other people here would objectively just make my life worse. I have to then restructure my run so that I can have dinner? I feel like it's so stupid and annoying. She's got enough going on right now, specifically the potential to best her Beijing performances and sweep her 3 freestyle skiing events in Italy. It's a much bigger challenge to do something multiple times than to do it one time, says Gu. What you don't want to do is enter the defense thing, where you're fearful. Everybody's on my tail. I'm looking back. That's all wrong, and I don't think that's what I'm doing. Gu has disciplined herself to practice as if she's a rookie. She still spends hours tinkering with tricks in adverse conditions while her compatriots run for cover in the lodge. But she can also draw on experience during the nerve-rattling moments of major events. I train like I've never won, says Gu during our final conversation in Austria over dinner in Innsbruck, and I compete like I've never lost. A few days later, during a Sunday practice session at Banger Park, Gu again tries that complex trick she was working on, the one with the difficult grab that the Swiss X Games champ, Raggetli, told her to build up to. She lands it. Moving on to the quad god on ice. Figure skater Ilya Malinin is redefining what's possible in his sport by Alice Park. It's a bold move as a figure skater to call yourself the quad god, even more so to use the moniker as your social media handle. But for Ilya Malinin, the embrace of this nickname is not just youthful bravado. It's a statement of fact. The 21-year-old from Virginia has been raising the bar for the sport every time he steps on the ice. What sets him apart is his mastery of the quadruple versions of all 6 skating jumps, from the relatively easiest, the quadruple toe loop, to the most challenging, the quadruple axel. In fact, he is the first and remains the only skater to land a quadruple axel in competition, and in December, he made history by landing 7 quadruple jumps in a single program. These are athletic elements that are virtually impossible, that one unique human being has found a way to master, which no one else in the world is able to do at that level, says 1984 Olympic gold medalist Scott Hamilton. That should be rewarded in every possible way. Malinin, whose parents are both Olympians and now coach him, says they didn't initially want him to become a competitive skater. So when he did start to show promise, he was behind others his age. He didn't lag for long, however. The 2-time world champion has won 4 straight national titles and is widely considered the favorite going into his first Olympic Games. Ilya is an over-the-moon, once-in-a-generation skater, and the thing he does I never thought I would see in my lifetime, says 1998 Olympic gold medalist Tara Lipinski. It's almost like he is competing in a different competition from everyone else. Moving on to a speed skating sensation, Erin Jackson's unconventional path to her 3rd Olympics. Erin Jackson never expected to be an Olympic speed skater. She grew up roller skating in Ocala, Florida, transitioning to inline skating around age 10, and then competed in that sport through college, winning a dozen world championship medals and 47 national titles. The U.S. Olympic Committee named Jackson Athlete of the Year for roller sports three times, 2012, 2013, and 2015. Then, in late 2016, Jackson was hanging out with some friends in the Netherlands when she stepped on ice for the first time. The moment was captured on video. Though she didn't fall square on her backside, Jackson still looked like a beginner. "The blades felt super, super strange to me," says Jackson, 33. "The people out in Salt Lake City with U.S. speed skating, they saw that video and they're like, 'This is terrible. Why don't you come out and we can teach you how to do this?'" She went to Utah in March 2017 for about a month to test her mettle on ice. She took to it enough that in the fall, she moved to Salt Lake City to train full-time. Jackson was concerned about relocating to an area with such a small black population. But she knew enough people from her inline skating days, including fellow Ocala natives Joey Mantilla and Brittany Bao, to feel welcome. It took her just 4 months to qualify for her first Olympics in Pyeongchang in 2018. "I hadn't even told my dad I was going to the Olympic trials," she says. "He didn't know anything about it until I called him to say, 'So I'm going to the Olympics. You want to come?'" At the 2022 trials, she was the favorite in the 500 meter, but she slipped and finished third, keeping her off the team. Beau, who won the 500-meter race, pulled her aside that day. "She just expressed how sorry she was for me, and she said if there was anything she could do to get me to the Olympics, she would do it," says Jackson. Beau held the world record in the 1,000-meter and had also qualified in the 1,500-meter for Beijing, and she decided to give up her 500-meter spot, assuring Jackson would race at the Olympics. "It was a super emotional moment," says Jackson, "because it's hard to imagine someone making that sort of a sacrifice for you." Jackson won gold in China, becoming the first black woman to win an individual gold medal at a Winter Olympics, and Beau took bronze in the 1,000-meter. In Milan, they'll both race the 1,000-meter. Going into these games, Jackson admits she's feeling the pressure as the reigning champion. "But pressure is what I need," she says. "It's what I love. I hope people expect another gold medal from me. I need that pressure to push me higher." Moving on to the debut of Skeemo. Everything you need to know about the only new sport at the Games. Another Olympics, another sport to pique our curiosity. The Games seem to be perpetually expanding. On the wintry end of things, curling and snowboarding were added as medal events at the 1998 Nagano Games, while freestyle slopestyle and halfpipe skiing debuted in 2014 in Sochi. This year, in Milano Cortina, say hello to ski mountaineering, or Skeemo. What is it? Skeemo combines the rigors of ascending a mountain on skis with the speed and technical skill required to come back down faster than your opponents. It's an emerging sport, with competitions mostly taking place in Europe. The first independent legal governing body overseeing Skeemo, the International Ski Mountaineering Federation, was founded in 2007. How does the Olympic competition work? There will be three Skeemo events at the Olympics. On February 19th, the Stelvio Ski Center in Borneo will host the men's and women's sprint competitions. Each field consists of 18 athletes who race in three heats of six. The top three athletes from each heat, plus the three fastest competitors who didn't automatically advance, move on. The top two in each of two semifinals, plus the two fastest lucky losers, make it to the six-person final. Sprinters start off wearing skis with grippy skins on the bottom to prevent them from falling backward as they ascend. Then, for a portion of the climb, they remove their skis and keep going on foot. They put their skis back on to complete the uphill. Olympians remove the skins for the downhill. Then they ski down, hitting gates along the way. First to the finish wins. A mixed relay will take place on February 21st. 12 teams participate, each with one female and one male competitor. The race has two ascents and two descents. Each member of the team takes two laps. The woman starts the race, then tags the man for the second lap. Then the cycle repeats. Who are the favorites? On the women's sprint side, Emily Harrop of France and Marianne Faton of Switzerland, the reigning world champion, should be contenders. Oriol Cordina Cole of Spain, Thibault Anselmet of France, and John Kistler of Switzerland are threats in the men's race. Harrop and Anselmet teamed to win the mixed relay at Worlds in March. Well, that's all the time we have for today. This has been Stacy Stamos with Time Magazine. I hope you've enjoyed today's reading from the audio reading service at the Allen County Public Library.
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4: Hi, everybody. I'm Jack Hanna. 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
1: Here are some of the latest stories from National Geographic magazine. My Robot Concierge: How Hybrid Hospitality is Reshaping Travel. Hotels, wellness spaces, and cruises around the world are using this emerging concept not to

0: replace human interaction, but to give humans the space to do what we do best. By Michelle Gross. Tokyo is no stranger to themed cafes, and from the outside, Avatar Robot Cafe Dawn could easily be mistaken for another kitschy, only-in-Japan experience. But once you step inside and sit down for a conversation with a robot being piloted remotely by a person from hundreds of miles away, the experience feels anything but gimmicky. Our mission is fundamentally based on the human side, says Kiko Hamaguchi, public relations manager for Orly Laboratory, the company that owns and operates the cafe. None of our robots can function without a human pilot. That is literally why they are called pilots. Billing himself as a permanent experimental cafe, DAWN, short for Diverse Avatar Working Network, allows people who can't leave their homes or hospital beds due to physical or mental disabilities to work remotely by inhabiting avatar robots and interacting with guests. Built around an emerging concept known as hybrid hospitality, where technology doesn't replace human interaction, but expands how and where it can happen. The cafe, which also launched a robot-guided tour this past fall, is staffed by a mix of humans, humanoid robots, and even a telebarista. Brewing freshly pulled macchiatos in the back blends physical and virtual service in ways that challenge traditional ideas of hospitality. The universally human element is the need for contact and interaction, says Hamaguchi. Whether it happens through a robot or in real life, the connection is what matters. Far from a one-off experience, DAWN offers a glimpse of a broader shift unfolding across the travel industry right now, where technology and human connection increasingly operate side by side. Hybrid hospitality. Hybrid hospitality reflects the intersection of technology and human connection in travel experiences, says Ben Harrell, Managing Director US at Booking.com. Travel industry leaders like Harrell say that tools like humanoid robots and AI in travel are not designed to replace the human element of travel, but can enhance it by streamlining planning, personalizing recommendations, and providing additional services for both travelers and hospitality staff. Travel is such a deeply human experience, says Harrell. AI can simplify the journey, but the moments travelers remember most are shaped by people and real experiences on the ground. In a post-pandemic world, as the hospitality industry has continued to grapple with labor shortages, rising customer demand, and other external pressures, experts say that technology has emerged as the silent engine of modern hospitality, streamlining operations while conserving the human core of the guest experience. Traveler expectations are shifting toward greater personalization and convenience, and people increasingly seek accommodations and services that anticipate their needs, whether through AI-powered recommendations or human-led experiences, says Harrell. This shift is driving the growth of hybrid hospitality as travelers embrace solutions that combine the precision of technology with the empathy and care that only people can provide. Hotels embracing robots and AI. Automation has been showing up in small but visible ways in hotels for years. At Yotel properties around the world, delivery robots known as Yobots ferry amenities, room service orders, and select hotels can even take luggage directly to guest rooms. Other brands are experimenting as well. Luma Hotels have introduced digital curators, while major chains including Marriott, Hilton, and Wyndham have deployed relay robots to handle routine tasks from room service deliveries to basic butler and concierge services in an effort to free up hotel staff to focus on more complex guest interactions. in Las Vegas, Autonomous calls itself the first AI-powered hotel in the world, where artificial intelligence coordinates every aspect from the moment you book your reservation to room service. Automation is preferred for fast, frictionless tasks like check-ins or bookings. But when something goes wrong or when personalization matters, people still strongly value human interaction, says Jeff Galak, Associate Professor of Marketing at Carnegie Mellon University's Tepper School of Business. While robots floating around hotel hallways and lobbies may grab attention, most of the real transformation is happening behind the scenes, as the integration of robots and AI has steadily shifted from novelty to something closer to operational reality, according to experts. Uncertainty is baked into travel, and that's where AI can be most useful, says Christina Bennett, Priceline's consumer travel trends expert. Designed to support travelers beyond the booking process, Priceline's AI agent Penny is programmed to help travelers when plans change, whether that means finding a last-minute hotel or suggesting alternatives due to weather or timing shifts, Bennett explains. Because those suggestions are tied to live inventory and pricing, they're grounded in what's actually possible in real time, says Bennett. Robots have entered experimental spaces, too. Back at Avatar Robot Cafe Dawn, a new robot-guided neighborhood tour now offers travelers a chance to explore the surrounding streets and visit local shops and shrines through the eyes of cameras of its remote operators. High-end hotels and spas have also been experimenting with robotic wellness, partnering with hotel brands like Marriott, Four Seasons, Kimpton and Ritz-Carlton, robotic lifestyle company Ascape now operates more than 100 robotic massage tables across the U.S. Hotels have experimented with robots for convenience tasks like delivery or directions, but wellness is different because the result is physical relief, not a moment of spectacle, says John Hauer, Vice President of Growth for Ascape. For many travelers, especially those uncomfortable with vulnerability in traditional massage settings, a private, fully clothed, predictable experience removes a major barrier in getting body work at all. Hauer says Ascape works closely with licensed massage therapists to develop programs and protocols that feel natural but offer precision and repeatability. "We don't try to replace therapists," Hauer cautions. "Humans are extraordinary at empathy and nuance, but machines are extraordinary at consistency and control." Most hotel robotics automate something for you. Ascape gives control to you, pressure, focus areas, pace, so the experience is built around the guest's body, not the machine, says Hauer. How automation is navigating the cruise experience. Cruise ships increasingly function as floating smart cities, with much of the robotics and AI operating below deck and out of sight, according to recent industry analysis of cruise technology trends. From AI-powered navigation systems that optimize cruise routes and fuel usage to logistics platforms that reduce food waste and manage energy consumption, critical components in an industry under growing environmental scrutiny, automation is quietly reshaping how ships run. For passengers, most of this technology remains all but invisible, but its impact on smoother sailings, fewer delays, and a lighter environmental footprint is felt throughout the journey. As for the guest experience, app-based platforms can now coordinate everything from onboard dining reservations to shore excursions and entertainment in real time, streamlining how passengers can move both on and off the ship. Some cruise lines, notably Royal Caribbean, have incorporated bionic bars, where two robotic bartenders serve guests, as well as collaborative robots, known as cobots, as part of onboard entertainment that is designed to blend spectacle with technology. How AI is redefining the trip planning process. There may be no better example of AI showing up in travel than in the trip planning process. What once required guidebooks, spreadsheets, and dozens of open tabs can now be generated in seconds. During planning, this can be AI supporting your search process, making it fast and seamless, says Harrell. Unlike traditional search engines, these systems can synthesize flight information, reviews, weather patterns, and local events into curated suggestions. A request for a food-focused few days in Tokyo produces not just options, but structured plans. Travelers need to sift through hundreds of options across disconnected tools and are expected to know exactly what they want and piece it all together themselves, often spending hours researching and second-guessing before they ever click book, says Bennett. Within hybrid hospitality, AI trip planning isn't about replacing human expertise, it's about reallocating it. Bennett says, choice overload is one of the biggest pain points we hear from travelers, but so is the desire to discover somewhere new, says Barrett. The goal is personalization that not only feels helpful and intuitive, but also transparent and firmly in the traveler's control. Where hybrid hospitality is headed. If Dawn Cafe represents hybrid hospitality at its most human, the next few years will determine how thoughtfully the model scales. As automation becomes embedded across hotels, cruise ships, tours, and wellness spaces, hybrid hospitality is likely to feel less experimental and more like an inevitable afterthought. The future of travel, shaped by hybrid hospitality and AI, will center on seamless integration and personalization, says Harrell. AI will connect accommodations, transportation, and activities into a unified, cohesive experience. It won't feel novel or new, it will feel natural. At its best, hybrid hospitality reduces friction, according to experts. Planning a trip may become more intuitive. Sticking points and logistics may fade into the background as technology better anticipates travelers' needs. But even efficiency has its limits, and whether travel becomes more generic or more personalized depends largely on how travelers engage with it. A robot or chatbot can process a refund, but it cannot read frustration, offer reassurance, or creatively solve a messy travel problem, Gallick says. The future likely looks like automation handling logistics, while humans focus on moments that require empathy and judgment. Here's our next story. Hunting morels this spring? Here's how to forage them safely. These spring fungi only appear for a few weeks a year, but experts warn that you should watch out for look-alike fake morels that are considered poisonous. By Christina Nunez. To the uninitiated, a morel mushroom may look more like a loofah sponge than a tasty treat for the table. But when a scientific paper goes so far as to call a fungus charismatic, it's an indication of the passion morels can inspire. Every spring, mushroom hunters take to the woods in search of this honeycomb delicacy, reporting sightings on enthusiast websites. In Minnesota, the morel is so beloved it inspired a movement that made it the official state mushroom. Though they grow worldwide, including most parts of the United States, they are not necessarily easy to find, and therein lies the appeal. It is not easy to predict in advance of a hunt whether there will be some morels found in a particular place, even in a known morel spot. American mycologist Tom Volk once wrote, "The thrill of the hunt is precisely what makes morelling so exciting and often so frustrating. Nonetheless, there are some practical guidelines that can help boost chances of success in morel hunting." What are morel mushrooms? Morels have been on Earth at least 129 million years, dating back to when dinosaurs dominated the land. Distinguished by their spongy-looking, pitted surface, and ranging from pale and slender to dark brown and cone-like, morels belong to the fungal genus Morcella. There are about 100 different types. Some common species include white morels, Morcella americana, and half-free morels, Morcella punctips. Indigenous people worldwide historically have harvested the fungus, according to a comprehensive U.S. Department of Agriculture, USDA report, but they were not universally admired. At least one early taster, the American explorer Meriwether Lewis, called morels an insipid, tasteless food in 1806, though to be fair, he ate them without salt, pepper, or grease. Fans of the famous fungi disagree with Lewis, prizing them for their nutty, woodsy flavor. Dried and fresh morel varieties can be found in markets and online, though they often fetch high prices, adding to the allure of foraging. These fungi can be found anywhere in the northern hemisphere where there are forests that get cold weather, according to the USDA. But they also grow in parts of the southern hemisphere, documented in the Patagonian forests of Argentina and northwestern Australia. How to forage safely and responsibly. The morel hunting season in the United States runs from about late March into June, but the exact timing varies depending on your region. You'll find the best indicators of when these fungi emerge in your area by consulting resources such as local university extension programs, nearby parks, nature groups, foraging forums, and morel-dedicated websites. While there are no guarantees of morels in a given season or expedition, some general guidelines apply. Conditions are favorable when soil is warming up from winter. Missouri's Department of Conservation points to daytime temperatures in the 70s and nights in the 50s, and is neither very moist nor very dry. Before you begin your hunt, make sure you understand the rules and guidelines of your chosen location. Some public areas have harvesting limits on fungi. So-called burn morels are known to flourish after fires. Searching on southern slopes early in the season and northern slopes later is recommended. Many resources also associate various tree species, such as elm and ash, with morels, a selection that also depends on location. In Maryland, Concocted Mountain National Park's website recommends using a breathable mesh bag to transport your harvest so that the mushroom spores can escape and be distributed. Though the method of harvest seems to be a subject of debate, many sites advise not to pull mushrooms out of the ground and instead cut them at the stem with a knife to preserve the chances of more mushrooms in the future. The USDA points out that cutting has the additional benefit of keeping the fungi cleaner. It is also suggested to remove mushrooms selectively rather than clear cutting. Be sure to cook morels thoroughly before eating them, since raw or undercooked ones can cause serious illness. As for cleaning and storing the prized fungi, the University of Alaska Fairbanks Cooperative Extension Service recommends wiping them with a damp cloth or soft brush and refrigerating them in a paper bag or wax paper for no more than 2 or 3 days. The most important rule when searching for any type of mushroom is to be sure you can identify the variety you want to harvest. For morels, beware the look-alike false morels, species of Gyromata and Helvella. These are considered poisonous. The ideal way to forage as a beginner is to partner with someone experienced and educate yourself by reviewing photos and descriptions of different morel species. Here's our next story. Peter Raven, groundbreaking botanist, dies at 89. The transformative leader of the Missouri Botanical Garden, Raven coined the word coevolution and promoted plant conservation. By Andrea Stone. World-renowned botanist Peter Raven, who turned a minor botanical garden in the U.S. heartland into an international research and conservation powerhouse, died at 89 years old on April 25th, according to the Missouri Botanical Garden. In nearly four decades as president and director of the Missouri Botanical Garden in St. Louis, Raven raised the little-known arboretum to the status of a world-class institution, using it as a base for plant research throughout the Americas, Asia, Africa, and Madagascar. He literally transformed public gardens into tools of outreach to help people understand the value of science in preserving biodiversity and the conservation of plants, said U.S. National Arboretum Director Colleen Hefferan in awarding Raven her institution's Medal of Excellence in 2024. Influence and Impact. In 1999, Time magazine called Raven a hero of the planet, and his influence as a researcher, mentor, and champion of conservation extended far beyond the Midwest. Generations of scientists count themselves part of Raven's army, said botanist Pete Lowry, former director of the Missouri Botanical Gardens, Africa and Madagascar Department. He was a connector of people. His impacts were multiple and multifaceted. Raven influenced and helped many researchers as a trustee and chair for nearly 15 years of the National Geographic Society's Grant-Making Committee for Research and Exploration. He was also a member of the President's Council of Advisors on Science and Technology during the Clinton administration and served for a dozen years as Home Secretary of the National Academy of Sciences. Evolution Breakthrough. His own conservation efforts were groundbreaking. In 1964, he and biologist Paul Ehrlich coined the word coevolution in their seminal article, Butterflies and Plants, A Study in Coevolution. In a now commonly accepted concept, the scientists described a reciprocal connection between plants and other organisms that suggests when one species changes through natural selection, others depending on it must as well, as in the case of flowers and the insects that pollinate them. It was a significant turn in understanding the more complex relationships between different species on the planet, says John Francis, former Vice President of Research, Conservation, and Exploration at the National Geographic Society. A decade later, in 1974, Raven and paleobotanist Daniel Axelrod wrote a foundational paper that described the impact of plate tectonics on flowering plant biogeography and evolution. That work on continental drift led Raven to concentrate the Missouri Botanical Gardens' international research on historically biodiverse or unstudied regions in the tropics of Central and South America, Southeast Asia, and Madagascar. Raven bucked the tendency of many conservation groups to focus on animals because they were more interesting to donors. He made the case that understanding the fundamental role plants play in sustaining the ecology of our planet is every bit as important, Lowry said. The botanist was a great cataloger and collector of flora, especially those on the verge of extinction. His early research on Onagrassia, the evening primrose family, was a classic in the field of botany and became a model for evolutionary studies. In later years, he spent a quarter century as co-editor of Flora of China, an international project that produced a 49-volume encyclopedia of 31,500 plant species in China. Raven's interest in China came naturally. He was born to American parents in Shanghai on June 13, 1936. But when a family-owned bank and real estate business failed, the family moved to San Francisco. He first became interested in botany as a child and was admitted to the student section of the California Academy of Sciences. Raven's journey to botany. He earned an undergraduate degree in biology from the University of California, Berkeley, in 1957, and 3 years later received a Ph.D. in botany from the University of California, Los Angeles. Raven spent 9 years teaching at Stanford University before moving to the Midwest in 1971 to take over the Missouri Botanical Garden, which at the time had just 3 PhD botanists on staff. When he retired as director 39 years later, it had nearly 50. Raven, who was also George Engelman Professor of Botany at Washington University in St. Louis, authored hundreds of books and papers and co-wrote 2 best-selling textbooks, Biology of Plants and Environment. A member of National Academies of Science in more than a dozen countries and the recipient of many honorary degrees, his accolades, including the National Medal of Science, the nation's highest honor for scientific accomplishment, and a MacArthur Genius Fellowship. An affable presence with a great sense of humor, Raven possessed an ability to lead, said Francis. He had this incredible intellect as well as breadth that allowed him to weave together complex stories, ranging from politics to cultural challenges to intimate biological facts, to create a clearer understanding of how humans relate to the planet and how we can make better choices when it comes to conservation of biodiversity. He is survived by his wife, botanist Patricia Duncan Raven, and 4 children. Up next, the National Geographic 33. At National Geographic, we are inspired by the idea that people driven by a shared commitment to make the world a better place can have an enormous impact. And we've held that conviction since 1888, when our 33 founders came together to reimagine how we encounter and understand our planet. In that spirit, we bring you the National Geographic 33. Honoring a group of extraordinary people who are rising to meet the most critical challenges of our time, making meaningful progress and incredible breakthroughs. These are bold thinkers and problem solvers from across the globe who believe that our world needs imaginative solutions and urgent action and are leading the charge for change. My name is Valerie Goldston. This has been brought to you by the good folks at the Mind's Eye Organization.
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0: Hi, this is Valerie Goldston. Today I'll be reading to you from Reader's Digest. National Interest, where broken items get new life. Want to save money and keep stuff out of the landfill? Come to a repair cafe where neighbors help neighbors. by Jeff Wilson, adapted from the Hudson Independent. The owner of a broken blender set it on the table. The light went on, but the unit wouldn't spin. Retired engineer and master tinkerer Dean Galea looked it over and then embarked on what would become a 40-minute multi-step repair job. Galea went from removing, sanding, and lubricating the metal blades, still didn't work, to removing and testing the motor, overheated, to replacing the motor's melted thermal fuse with one that he found in his toolbox. I put the thing back together, and lo and behold, it worked fine, he says modestly, all in a volunteer's day's work. Welcome to a repair cafe in Irvington, New York, where skilled volunteers help people fix their belongings for free. At this bustling event held last July in, of all places, an Eileen Fisher clothing store, 106 people brought in broken clocks, fans, jewelry, lamps, clothing, even zippers, appliances, toys, bicycles, knives, wooden objects, what have you, hoping that the 26 fixers on site could work their magic. Jennifer Cole, who was being helped at the sewing table, had several worn and torn but valued items that she hoped could be saved. I brought all the things that meant a lot to me, she says, adding that she especially loved the interaction between the two seamstresses, Christy Maggers and Sarah French. They were going back and forth advising each other, helping each other, she recalls. Even more striking to Cole was the teaching instincts of these experts. Christy said, "Come here, sit next to me. I'll show you this." And then she had me stitch one of my pillows and coached me through it, Cole says. She showed me all her little tricks. This interactive dimension, as fixers share their expertise and enable visitors, is the essence of a repair cafe, where the volunteers are often referred to as repair coaches. We want to teach the owners, show them what we did, give them the confidence that they may be able to fix it themselves next time, Galea explains. The repair coaches who show up at these events have varied talents and backgrounds. For example, Suki Shu, who also helped with sewing, works at New York City's Metropolitan Museum of Art as a textile conservator. Some repair coaches' specialties, however, aren't reflected in their 9-to-5s. Co-organizer Lisa Antonelli, a bookkeeper by day, revealed a knack for the mechanical as she revived Peter Marcus's broken weed whacker. Were there things the Irvington repair coaches couldn't fix? Not too many. Out of the 195 disabled items brought in over the 4 hours of the event, the volunteers managed to repair 173 for an impressive 89% success rate. The Repair Cafe concept is not exclusive to Irvington. It's a worldwide initiative that originated in 2009 in the Netherlands. The brainchild of a Dutch environmental journalist named Martina Postma, who was fed up with the volume of appliances and other hard goods bloating landfills. Motivated to keep salvageable items in service, Postma organized the first repair cafe in the lobby of an Amsterdam theater, enlisting volunteers with handyman skills and inviting the public to bring their broken possessions for free repairs. People came in droves, damaged goods in tow, and left with most of their imperfect possessions restored to functionality. They saved money and at the same time got a feel for sustainability, saving a little bit of the earth from having to absorb more garbage. Just as important as the mechanical benefits were the social connections made, hence the cafe element. Postma's other goal was to foster community. At that first repair cafe, people ate and drank the provided refreshments, met neighbors they hadn't known previously, maybe even made new friends. Right from the start, the interactive dynamic was crucial, with the fixers explaining the repair process so the owners could fix an item themselves should it break again. a goal of Repair Cafes to foster community. Within 2 years, Repair Cafe events had spread throughout the Netherlands and other European countries, reaching the United States in 2012. Today, there are about 200 Repair Cafe chapters across the U.S. that regularly schedule events in libraries, churches, schools, or wherever the organizers can find space. Repair Cafes play a key role in a circular economy, in which products, rather than being disposed of after they break, undergo a series of RES, repair, reuse, recycle. This keeps materials and products in use for as long as possible while reducing the volume of raw materials dumped into landfills. One item had everyone at the Repair Cafe in Stanfordville, New York, scratching their heads the moment Dorsey Waxter walked through the door with what looked like a long fork, lacking a couple of tines. It turned out to be a broken, antique, three-pronged eel fork, a tool once used to spear eels or fish in shallow water. The weapon was indeed missing one of its tines, and repairs called for the services of a welder. Enter Vince Murray, seasoned welding pro of Vince Murray Welding, who shaped and welded on a new tine. He was able to fashion the replacement part to match the other two tines, Waxter recalls. He did it on the back of his truck in about 15 minutes. Some repair requests may beg the question, why bother? But the item's owners have their reasons. In Richmond, Virginia, Terry Atkinson didn't have the heart to throw away a General Electric 90 light radio lamp that had been on his daughter Carly's nightstand for 24 years, a Christmas present from her beloved grandfather when she was three. In a last-ditch effort to fix the light that no longer lit up, Atkinson brought it to a local repair cafe. The repair worked. The nighty light shines bright again. Atkinson couldn't wait to show her daughter, who, she said, had been close to her grandfather and was devastated after he passed away when she was 10. "Carly is very sentimental," said Atkinson. "I think she'll cry." At the Central Arkansas Repair Cafe in Little Rock, Arkansas, repair coach Jeff Miller was tasked with fixing an animatronic, then catatonic, Medusa head crowned with her signature snakes in time for Halloween. It turned out that the headdress's vinyl covering had somehow melted onto the motor and gummed up the works. Miller spent over an hour scraping the melted vinyl off the motor, then tinkered a bit more. When he hit the on button, the mythical monstrous and her writhing serpents came back to life. Her screeching signified she was ready to get back to work and scare the bejesus out of trick-or-treaters. In an extra show of neighborliness, some repair cafes will even come to you, should the situation warrant it. When Hurricane Helene swept through Asheville, North Carolina on September 27, 2024, it left a swath of damage in its wake. Among those people who responded to a call for help were fixers from a local repair cafe. "We're already organized. We just need to be put to work in emergency or disaster-related scenarios," says repair coach Dan Hettinger. 5 days after the storm hit, he dispatched a crew of about 20 volunteers to the most devastated areas to fix chainsaws and generators for the emergency workers. The team broke into smaller groups and staged pop-up service sites for repairs or maintenance. More than 500 chainsaws and 50 generators were restored in October alone, Hettinger says. And, as always, there was an instructive component to the crew's work as they assisted. They taught people how to diagnose mechanical problems, how to make repairs, and, arguably the most important, how to use the equipment safely. Back in Irvington, Ariella Gastel, co-founder of a repair cafe in nearby Hastings-on-Hudson, took time to read the room. She describes the proceedings as a continuous hum with vibes of gratitude and collaboration, meaning that the event was fulfilling the purpose it was intended for. The spirit was very much a community event where people were welcomed and supportive, she says. Some guests even wound up pitching in to fix someone else's items, like the one who helped restring another's guitar. It was a beautiful thing, Gastel says. As inspiring as these events are, there's also the practical money-saving side. To calculate how much money is saved by visiting repair cafes instead of repair shops, consider these sample prices from the New York City metro area for what you'd pay for these services if you hired a working professional. Welders, like the one who fixed the eel fork, $125 an hour in the shop, $175 on site. Jewelers, $50 and up to fix broken chains. Tailors, $24 for hems or zippers, up to $50 or more for pillows or cushions. Furniture repair, $50 to $100 to re-glue a joint on a wooden chair. As for the volunteer repair coaches, their compensation comes in the form of the heartfelt gratitude of guests, many of whom walk out bursting with joy that their possessions have been made whole again. Repair cafes attract people who are not at the center of attention in everyday society, Maritine Postma says of the repair coaches, but here they become heroes. Susie Fromer, who works with 70 area repair cafe groups in her role as a coordinator for the nonprofit Sustainable Hudson Valley, has probably overseen more events than anyone. When she thinks of repair cafes, she says the word therapeutic comes to mind. Repair cafes are the whole package, she says. The drama of whether an item can be saved, the thrill of a challenging fix, and the satisfaction of a good save, all wrapped up with the twin joys of catching up with old friends and making new ones. Plus, snacks. 5 out of 5 would recommend. Up next, scammers are trying to get their hands on your new phone. Here's how to stop them. Jamie Stathis. Scammers are after your brand new phone, but we have tools to help. Learn how to resist this latest scam with tips from security giant McAfee. This scam is convincing, but we can help. How many times a day do you send an unknown number to voicemail? 5? 10? If your inboxes aren't full of messages from scammers, consider yourself lucky and warned, because once scammers have your phone number, it's hard to shake them. Americans now receive an average of 14 scam messages every single day, according to a January 2026 State of the Spamiverse report by online projection company McAfee. And with AI-generated content now everywhere, it can feel like a second job just trying to figure out what's fake and what's real. In fact, McAfee says people spend a staggering 114 hours every year doing just that. One way to protect yourself is to know what to look out and listen for when scammers target you, and they definitely will. It's also crucial to stay current on the latest scam. Well, there's a new scam making the rounds that takes aim at people who've just ordered a new phone. We talked to Sandra Glading, an online safety expert at McAfee, to get the latest news on this new and unsettling grift. Grab your phone and read on to learn more about how this phone scam works, how to avoid it, and what to do if you get scammed. How does this phone scam work? Here's what's happening in this phone scam. After you've ordered a new phone, scammers pretending to be from your carrier will call or text. They'll tell you there's a problem with your recent order, and they'll even have precise details about you, like your name, address, and device model. But that's all part of the con. This scam works because it sounds legitimate and makes you feel like you need to act right away, Glading says. And when we feel rushed, we're less likely to stop and double check. The scammers will claim there's been a shipping error or an inventory issue, and they'll insist you return the device immediately to receive the correct one. To create a sense of urgency, the bad actors may say that any delay in returning the device could result in a penalty, such as having your device locked or your warranty being invalidated. The scammer may even apologize for the inconvenience. Then they'll offer to email you a prepaid return label or give you instructions to scan a QR code so that you can print a label and take the phone to a shipping drop-off point. Of course, once you send your phone off to the scammer, it will disappear into the resale market and you'll have no phone, though you'll still be on the hook for the bills and potentially more scams. How do scammers know you've recently bought a phone? It's unlikely scammers know for certain that you've recently bought a phone, just like they don't know if your car's extended warranty is about to expire or that you have student loans to pay off. What they're doing is working with bits of personal information that may already be circulating online, things like your name, phone number, or address from an old data breach or marketing list, Glading says. Then they combine that with timing. Many people upgrade their phones during holiday sales or promotional periods, Glading says. So it's really just a matter of calling enough people to find someone who recently updated theirs. If someone reaches out around one of those moments and already has a few details about you, it can feel pretty convincing, she says. What are the red flags of this scam? Most scams are a variation on the social engineering scam, which is just a fancy name for a con artist pretending to be someone they're not. And this new phone scam is no exception. Here are the red flags of this scam. The caller pressures you to act immediately. They ask you to use a return label they provide and that you didn't request. They discourage you from contacting your carrier directly. The phone number looks legitimate, but you didn't initiate the call. The email domain doesn't exactly match your carrier's. They ask for your account PIN, password, or verification codes. They ask you to scan a QR code. What should you do if you receive one of these scam calls? If you receive one of these calls, it's important that you know what to do and what not to do. Glading says that slowing down is the most important step. Scammers rely on you reacting quickly. If you hang up and call your carrier using the official number on their website or your billing statement, you immediately take back control of the situation. In addition, Glading says you shouldn't click on any links, QR codes, or labels they send. Go directly to the source, she says. Taking a moment to verify can save you from losing a very expensive device. What should you do if you've been scammed? Unfortunately, phones are easy to resell. Phones can be wiped and moved into resale markets very quickly, Glading says. That makes getting the device back unlikely. Even though you're probably not getting your phone back, there are still a number of steps you should take to prevent the bad actor from doing additional damage. Contact your carrier immediately and report the fraud. Ask them to blacklist the device's International Mobile Equipment Identity, EMEI number. File a report with the Federal Trade Commission at identitytheft.gov. 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Consider placing a fraud alert on your credit. This looks interesting. 17 fascinating facts you never knew about the Kentucky Derby by Claire Norak. How much do you really know about the Run for the Roses? Get the lowdown on the horses, high fashion, and yes, the roses themselves. You'll never believe how many roses are used at the run for the roses. 1. It has a connection to Lewis and Clark. In 1872, Meriwether Lewis Clark Jr., the grandson of that Clark, went to the Epsom Derby in England. When he got back to the States, he started a racing club called the Louisville Jockey Club and raised enough money to build a permanent racetrack in Louisville. 2. It's the longest-running sporting event in the U.S. The first Kentucky Derby was held on May 17, 1875. A crowd of 10,000 watched 15 three-year-old thoroughbred horses race for 1.5 miles. 3. Aristides was the first Derby winner. The three-year-old chestnut thoroughbred won the race in just over 2 minutes and 37 seconds. His jockey, Oliver Lewis, was 19 and never raced in the Derby again. Aristides' trainer was Ansel Williams, a former slave. 4. The racetrack didn't always have a name. It wasn't until 1883 that Churchill Downs was first used to mark the racetrack that hosts the Derby. 5. Its architecture is iconic. We're talking about the twin spires atop the racetrack's grandstand. As the Derby gained popularity, a new grandstand was constructed in 1894. When it was done, Joseph Dominic Valdez, who designed the structure, thought it still needed something extra to make it stand out. So he added 2 hexagonal spires to the top. Now people from around the world travel to Kentucky for a photo op with the twin spires. 6. The red rose is the race's official flower. Roses first appeared in the Derby in 1896 when the winner, Ben Brush, was given a garland made of white and pink roses. In 1904, the red rose became the official flower of the Derby. Years later, sports columnist Bill Corum accordingly nicknamed the race the Run for the Roses, which, of course, stuck. 7. That famous rose garland is quite a sight. It's made up of more than 400 red roses, sewn on green satin, weighing more than 40 pounds. In the center of the garland is rose crown, with a single rose pointing up that symbolizes the heart and struggle needed to reach the Kentucky Derby's winner circle. The number of roses in the crown is determined by how many horses compete in the Derby. 8. The trophy is pretty nice, too. The Kentucky Derby trophy is made of 14-karat gold and stands on a jade base. It's 22 inches tall and weighs 3.5 pounds. 9. It's always on the same day. The Kentucky Derby has been held on the first Saturday in May every year since 1946. 10. The day before the Derby, there's the Kentucky Oaks. Also founded by Meriwether Lewis Clark Jr., the Kentucky Oaks is the premier race for three-year-old female horses, called fillies. The first Oaks race took place on May 19, 1875, 2 days after the first Kentucky Derby. Like the Derby, the winner also receives a garland, but it's made of lilies instead of roses. It's appropriately named Lilies for the Fillies. Spectators at the Kentucky Oaks are asked to wear pink to raise money and increase awareness of women's health issues, specifically ovarian and breast cancers. 11. Only 3 fillies have won the Kentucky Derby. They were Regret, 1915, Genuine Risk, 1980, and Winning Colors, 1988. 12. The smallest race was in 1892. Only 3 horses competed, making it the smallest field ever at the Kentucky Derby. 13. The fastest winner is Secretariat. He won with a time of 1 minute 59.40 seconds in 1973. Only 2 other horses have finished in under 2 minutes, according to ESPN. 14. Mint julep is the drink of choice. Almost 120,000 mint juleps are served every year over the weekend of the Kentucky Oaks and the Kentucky Derby. That many drinks requires 1,000 pounds of fresh mint, 60,000 pounds of ice, and 100,000 bottles of Old Forester mint julep cocktail. That's a lot of alcohol.

0: first race, and it worked. Eventually, the Derby became a place to showcase the latest spring fashion. In the 1960s, women started wearing less traditional outfits, including extravagant hats the Kentucky Derby is known for today. 16. Spectators bet millions on the race each year. The 2015 Kentucky Derby set a record with $194.3 million from total wagers on and off track. 17. Thousands watch the race live every year. The largest attendance at the Kentucky Derby was in 2015, when over 170,000 people watched from the grandstand. That's in addition to the millions of people who watch on TV. 16 million viewers saw the Derby in 2015. Up next, quotable quotes. Sometimes it's your day. Sometimes it's not your day. But you've got to thank God because you got a day. Cheryl Lee Ralph, actor in AARP, the magazine. Art is making something no one asked for, not because they don't need it, but because they didn't know they needed it until you made it, until you helped them breathe and dream and find a way forward. Mira Jacob, writer in the poem You Are Here. Use the nerves, use the excitement, but just use a little bit of it. Instead, heavily rely on your experience, your training, and repetition to get the job done. Michael Costa, comedian, in the book Lucky Loser, Adventures in Tennis and Comedy. I gave all my Apple wealth away because wealth and power are not what I live for. Steve Wozniak, tech entrepreneur in PC Gamer. If you're not getting criticized, you're playing it too straight. Jesse Cole, founder of the Savannah Bananas on 60 Minutes. Here we have Point to Ponder. Every single day you live, you make a difference in the world, and you get to choose the difference that you make. We are part of the natural world, and even today, when the planet is dark, there still is hope. But don't lose hope. If you lose hope, you become apathetic and do nothing. And if you want to save what is still beautiful in this world, if you want to save the planet for the future generations, your grandchildren and their grandchildren, then think about the actions you take each day. Because multiplied a million, a billion times, even small actions will make for great change. Jane Goodall, primatologist in the docuseries Famous Last Words.
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1: To the Military Times, my name is Mark Love. Our first article comes from the front page, dated May 13th, 2026. U.S. Army recovers remains of second soldier reported missing during Moroccan exercise. The remains of the second U.S. Army soldier who was reported missing in southern Morocco last week has been recovered, the Army said in a statement Wednesday. The Army identified the remains of Specialist Mariah Simone Collington, 19, of Tavares, Florida. Collington served as an air missile defense crew member and was assigned to Charlie Battery, 5th Battalion, 4th Air Defense Artillery Regiment, 10th Army Air and Missile Defense Command, according to an Army release. The recovery ends an 11-day search effort for Collington and 1st Lieutenant Kendrick Lamont.